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0: 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Again, that's Anthony Griffin at 216-658-4675. Staying Connected. The Staying Connected group is a monthly meeting held for 6 months for clients that have completed the Vision of Success program. Staying Connected gives clients additional opportunities to hear from speakers and receive ongoing support from their peers who are sharing similar experiences. 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

Hi, my name is Claire Rodriguez, and today we are reading from Sports Illustrated, the March 2026 issue. Our first article is Golden Touch. 40 years ago at Augusta, Jack Nicklaus was a 46-year-old who hadn't led the Masters by himself in 11 years. He'd been stuck on 17 major championships since 1980, but a staggering Sunday back nine charge would give him one last improbable green jacket by Bob Herrig. Book excerpt. The story is well known 40 years later. Jack Nicklaus was 46 years old and viewed as an afterthought, barely on anyone's radar. Incredible when you think about it. Going into the final round of the 1986 Masters, he was just four shots back. If Tiger Woods trailed the leader by four going into the final round of any tournament, you can bet there'd be plenty of conjecture about his ability to rally and win. But hardly anyone was talking about Jack that day. Part of that had to do with his being surrounded by superstars. Nick Price shot a course record 63 on Saturday. Greg Norman, who would match that course record 10 years later, joined Price in the final group. Seb Ballesteros, who won the Masters in 1980 and 1983, was also in contention. So were Tom Kite, Tom Watson, and defending champion Bernard Langer, all ahead of Nicklaus on the leaderboard. Sandy Lyle, the 1985 British Open winner, was paired with Nicklaus. "I had never played with him before in any kind of tournament," says Lyle, who would win the Masters in 1988. "You are witnessing an incredible moment in history. The crowd was unlike anything I've experienced. When you're in that kind of sunken bowl, tall trees and lots of people, and at the top of their voices, it can almost blow you over with the vibrations coming in. You've got to be in that situation and feel it." Nicklaus's scores of 74, 71, 69 saw him tied for ninth at two under par, four strokes behind Norman. He and Lyle were in the fifth to last grouping. Four strokes is hardly an insurmountable deficit, especially at Augusta National. But Nicklaus was curiously not in much of the conversation on the CBS broadcast. Today, the TV networks are often criticized for showing too much of the headliners, especially Woods, even when deemed to have no chance of winning. With Nicklaus, CBS went the other way. The network didn't show or mention him until 39 minutes into its final round telecast. Standing on the ninth tee, he trailed by six shots. As Atlanta Journal-Constitution writer Tom McAllister had written earlier in the week, "He's 46, and nobody that old wins the Masters." At the time, that was true. Only two players that old had won majors. Julius Boros was 48 when he won the 1968 PGA Championship, and Tom Morris Sr. was also 46 when he captured the 1867 British Open in a field of just 14 players at Prestwick Golf Club. Nicklaus hardly seemed like a threat to join them. He was 160th on the PGA Tour money list and hadn't posted a top 10 finish in 7 months. So it was that CBS didn't show Nicklaus's birdie putt at the ninth hole live, nor did it have what had occurred moments before at all, hole-out eagles on the par 5 eighth by both Kite and Ballesteros. He, Nicklaus, was not even a factor in the golf tournament throughout a large part of that round, Kite says. Then starting on number 9, he lit it up. It changed the whole thing. But quite honestly, it was between Seb and Greg Norman and myself. That was basically who you thought was going to win the golf tournament. Probably not one person thought anything differently. Nicklaus hit driver and 4-iron to set up a 25-foot birdie putt at the 10th, also not shown live, which he made to go 4 under par and trail Ballesteros by 4. Now CBS took notice of Nicklaus. He hit driver and 8-iron to 20 feet at the 11th and made that too. With three birdies in a row and then a Ballesteros bogey at number 9, Nicklaus had pulled to within two strokes. Gary Koch, who later became an analyst for ESPN and NBC, played in the group in front of Nicklaus along with Bob Tway. "You knew something was going on, obviously, by the noise being made in the gallery," Koch says. "We started to look back before we played our shots. It had gotten that loud. If you were in the middle of a stroke and he hit something, it would have been disturbing." A bogey at the par 3 12th seemingly derailed Nicklaus. He pulled a 7-iron to the back left fringe, chipped to 6 feet, then missed his par putt as his ball nicked a spike mark. Nicklaus angrily tapped it down afterward,
And that anger manifested itself in the way he played the final six holes. Annoyed, he decided to play more aggressively, but nearly paid the price with a pulled drive at the par 5 13th. From the left side of the fairway, Nicklaus hit a 3-iron to the green and two-putted for a birdie to get back to 5-under par. Two strokes behind Ballesteros, one behind Kite, and tied with Jay Haas, Payne Stewart, and Norman, who had double bogeyed the 10th hole. Still, to CBS's Ken Venturi, it was too little too late, calling it a valiant try today as Nicklaus approached the green. The 14th appeared routine in context, if that was even possible. Nicklaus hit a 6-iron to the back fringe and then chipped up close for his par. Behind him, Ballesteros made his second eagle of the day, hitting a 6-iron to the 13th. Kite was just two back after a birdie. As he teed off at the par 5 15th, Nicklaus was now four strokes behind, tied with Norman. The moment was so gigantic, says Jim Nance, who was working his first Masters. I've tried to explain this to people through the years. And part of this course is a young, impressionable 26-year-old announcer working the Masters for the very first time, mortified by the idea of making a mistake and being late in the game in the 16th tower. We had announcers from 10 on in. How are you going to tell the story? What are you going to say that hasn't already been said? What's going to happen here? A solid drive at the par 5 15th left Nicklaus with the 204 yards to the flagstick. How far do you think a three eagle would go here? He asked his son and caddy Jackie before settling on a 4-iron that he lasered to 12 feet. As Nicklaus looked over the eagle putt, CBS went to Tom Weisskopf, who was working as an analyst in Butler Cabin. The former British Open champion, who followed Nicklaus to Ohio State and often was compared to him, proved to be brilliant. Never needed an eagle more, Weisskopf said. He's just too far behind. He really needs to make three here. That's a must for Jack Nicklaus, I feel. Nicklaus rolled in the putt. Jackie leaped into the air and all hell was breaking loose. CBS's Ben Wright with the call. Yes, sir, the battle is joined. My goodness, there is life in the old bear yet. The eagle at 15 really kind of set things in motion as far as having an outside chance, Lyle says. He knew from experience. Been there, done that. If you get in the clubhouse with the lead, people might come back to you. The crowd, the noise, was coming from all angles. From above, the side, behind. It echoes from that area for ages. It was a sense that Jack had a chance, and I think it might have put Sev off as well. Now just two shots back, Nicklaus headed to the par 3 16th, where Nance, despite being a rookie Masters announcer, set the stage perfectly. He noted how Nicklaus had made a big birdie putt at the hole on his way to winning his first green jacket in 1963, and that he had holed a long putt at the 1975 Masters on his way to a fifth. If anyone has owned this hole, it would be Jack Nicklaus, Nance said. When Nicklaus backed off for a moment, it allowed Nance to ask Weisskopf what must be going through Nicklaus's mind. If I knew the answer to that question, I'd have won this tournament, Weisskopf said to nervous laughter. Then he delivered the prescient setup. No, he's just going to fire at the pin. Your destiny is right here. And that is exactly what happened, as Nicklaus struck a 5-iron that soared through the air. Be the right club, Jackie implored. It is, Jack said, not even following the flight of the ball. The moment was so large, Nance says. There was so much energy. The place was abuzz. We use that term electric, but it really, really was. The air was thick with electricity. It came spinning off the hill, and for a moment there, I thought it was going in. That was the day that raised the hair on your neck when you watched it, says two-time Masters champion Ben Crenshaw, who had finished his round and was awaiting the outcome. It was amazing. When he hit that tee shot on 16 right up next to the hole, that might have been the loudest roar ever at Augusta. The ball came to rest 3 feet below the hole. Lyle still had to hit his tee shot and knocked on the green about 15 feet below the pin. They made the trek to the green, and CBS kept the camera on Nicklaus for the entire walk as he waved to the crowd. Nance said nothing, and all you could hear was wild cheering. Incredibly, amid all of that, Lyle rolled in his birdie putt. Then Nicklaus did too. He had moved to 8-under par for the tournament and was just one back. Said Nance as Nicklaus walked off the green, the bear has come out of hibernation.
Kite, waiting in the 15th fairway, with a view up ahead, smiled in disbelief as the noise reverberated around him. Both he and Ballesteros were preparing to play their second shots to the green. Kite knocked his 20 feet, but Ballesteros, from 198 yards with a 4-iron, was between clubs. A combination cheer, groan soon followed. "I knew exactly what had happened," Nicholas said. "The ball was in the water." With Kite making a birdie, there was now a three-way tie for the lead. Nicholas played his drive at the 17th hole, which he pulled well to the left into the 7th fairway, then hit a tricky pitching wedge, second shot to the par 4 17th, leaving himself an 18-footer for birdie. By now, Augusta National was on fire. "I looked at one of the concession stands and there was nobody there," says Rick Riley, the Sports Illustrated writer covering his first Masters. "They just left. I've never heard anything so loud. For outdoors, that's about as loud as I can remember." Nicholas now had a tricky birdie putt to take the lead. The scene has been played out many times, with CBS's Vern Lundquist's call as iconic as the putt itself. The "Yes, sir" from Lundquist is among the enduring sights and sounds of that tournament, a moment frozen in time as Nicholas held up his putter with his left arm, a knowing grin coming across his face. The ball was diving into the cup. For the first time all tournament, Nicholas led at Augusta National, the ground shaking in wonder and amazement, with that birdie putt, an improbable victory, unfolding before a mesmerized audience. And off to the side stood a tall blonde kid, all of 24 years old, his heart pounding through his white jumpsuit, awash in every imaginable emotion that he didn't dare let out. Jack Nicklaus II had an incredible front-row seat to history, a mind-boggling experience that he still recounts with unbridled pride. "What I relish about it today was the time I was able to share with Dad when he won his 6th green jacket, his final major," Jack's oldest son says. "Pretty incredible. That's what I embrace, being with my dad, that time shared with him, and what that still means to me today." The putt, all these years later, remains the stuff of wonder. "How is a 24-year-old kid? There's no way I know those greens as well or better than him," Jackie says. "Not anywhere as close as my dad." We are sitting there on 17 with a putt to put him in the outright lead. "I thought the putt went to the right, away from Ray's Creek. I thought it was probably an inch outside the hole." He said, "You know, this is where Ray's Creek comes in. It has an influence over the entire property. I don't think it will go to the right. I think it might go to the left." Lyle recalled the difficulty of the putt. "That was a very, very nasty putt," he says. "You could putt 30 balls from that spot, and you'd be lucky to make two of them. I was trying to read it, too, and it was incredible. It seemed to go both ways. Even he had a spot of bother trying to read it. But you wouldn't think it. It looked very easy on TV. But from a player's point of view, that was as good of a putt as you'll see." Lundquist noted that the putt was for the lead. Then there was silence as 10 seconds elapsed before Nicklaus stroked the ball. As it rolled, Lundquist said, "Maybe, yes, sir." Price, playing with Norman and in the 15th fairway at the time, saw it all unfold. "The green is up a little bit, so we can sort of see Jack's head, and we saw the putter go up, and we knew it was going in, and the loudest roar I have ever heard on a golf course, right there and then," Price says. "When we hit the turn, Jack is going through 12 and 13, and we're going through 10, Norman says. "You could hear roar after roar after roar, and it was like, holy crap, there's only one roar, and you know who that is for. Nick and I were still near the lead, and all of a sudden, all of our spectators started to disappear. We're walking up to the 14th green, and there's maybe 50 people at the green. Then as we

same putt and have it break the same way, Jack II said. There are magical things that happen at Augusta, and I hold that in my head. The golf gods were smiling on him. Jack II got his dad bags somewhat by accident 10 years earlier. Nicholas was playing a practice round on the day before the start of the British Open at Royal Birkdale in 1976, and 14-year-old Jackie was tagging along. On the ninth hole, Nicholas's caddy, Jimmy Dickinson, tried to navigate a hill and suffered an injury to his Achilles. Jack II was summoned. No one else was around, and I remember him saying, "You mind carrying the back on the back nine?" Jack II says. I remember he hit a 4-iron into the 10th hole there. I threw the bag on my back and started walking down the fairway and heard, "Did you get the divot?" Oh my gosh, I have to get the divot. It was a reality check. I got thrown into a pretty big scene right away. I just tried to do what I thought a caddy should do. As Nicholas's career began to wind down, he began using his sons more frequently, and Jack II was a good player, having attended North Carolina and winning the 1985 North-South Amateur at Pinehurst. And he had previous experience on his dad's bag, including a victory at the 1984 Memorial Tournament. But it was the 1982 U.S. Open at Pebble Beach that he remembered as having a big influence. Nicholas lost that U.S. Open when Watson chipped in on the 71st hole for an improbable birdie, then added another birdie at the 18th. After a slow start that day, Nicholas made 5 straight birdies through the 7th hole. I remember getting right in his face, arms up. "Dad, this is great. Way to go," Jack II says. Nicholas then bogeyed the 8th hole, and I remember thinking, did he bogey because I got him out of his zone? I kind of blamed myself. He could have won that tournament so easily. Fast forward to the Masters, and that's why in no way did I want him to see any of my emotions. I didn't want to feel like I got him out of the zone. After the birdie at the 17th put him in the lead, Nicholas still had to navigate the 18th hole and wait out the other contenders. He left himself a 40-footer on the final green, one he lagged up to the cup, leaving himself a short putt for the par. Jackie, going to his default line in which he reminded his father to keep his head down on his putts, did so again. He grinned at me. "I can handle this one," he said. Nicholas played the last 4 holes in 4 under, the final 9 in 30 strokes, the round in 65. He led by 1, but Kite and Norman still had a chance to tie or beat him. "We were in the Jones cabin beside the number 10 tee," Jackie said. "Mom," Jack's wife Barbara, Dad's mom, Helen, "we were watching it on TV, and he can no longer control what happened. It was actually the first time I saw him nervous all day. He was pacing back and forth. You had 2 guys who could force a playoff or win outright, and I'm thinking, how in the world is Dad going to recollect his emotions and thoughts and his energy? I knew he was exhausted at that point, but I knew we'd have to go back out there if there was a playoff." Kite stayed close and faced a birdie putt on the 18th that narrowly missed. Norman, after falling off the pace with that double bogey at the 10th, stormed back with consecutive birdies at the 14th, 15th, 16th, and 17th and was tied. A birdie would have won the tournament, a par forcing a sudden-death playoff. But Norman sprayed his approach into the crowd and couldn't get it up and down. Nicholas had a 6th green jacket and an 18th major championship. "I just remember we had a great embrace, tears, excitement," Jackie said. "We walked out of that cabin and a roar erupted." Our next article is Opening Doors. Revived by sophomore guard Michaela Blakes and coach Shea Ralph, the Vanderbilt women's basketball program has gone from perennial afterthought to legitimate contender, by Emma Baccalieri. Early in January, grinning at the podium after the biggest win of her college basketball career, Michaela Blakes said everything that was expected of her. Describing how then number 12 Vanderbilt knocked off then number 5 LSU, the sophomore guard talked about getting stops, diving for loose balls, all the most reliable phrases in the basketball hustle dictionary. And then Blakes was asked if this was the reason she had come to Nashville, if she had wanted to be a part of a win like this when she committed to Vanderbilt in 2024, and she pulled out something different. "It's a lot easier to go to, I think, top programs and just win," she said.

0: I wanted to do the uncommon thing. Her language felt instructive. It was confident without being cocky and curiously precise. Blake's did not need to describe what she wanted as unthinkable or unprecedented. It was simply uncommon. Which applies, certainly, to a top prospect committing to a program that has gone 9 seasons without qualifying for the NCAA tournament. It similarly applies to much of what she has done since. Last year, Blake's averaged 23.2 points per game, en route to being named National Freshman of the Year. Over the summer, at the Women's AmeriCup, she led USA Basketball to victory over Brazil in the final and was named Tournament MVP. And now, Blake's has pushed Vanderbilt to the best start in the history of the program, with sights on playing deep into March. Seated next to her at that January press conference was someone else with a taste for the unconventional. Commodores coach Shea Ralph had spent the majority of her adult life on staff at the most storied program in the sport, UConn, before deciding to leave for a tricky reclamation project. 5 seasons later, Ralph has now made Vanderbilt, previously a perennial afterthought, into a legitimate title contender. That's a credit to Blake's, of course, who is on the shortlist as one of the best scorers in the country. It's just as much a credit to Ralph, the person who was able to sell the star player on a plan to overhaul the program culture and deliver a winning record. We have a vision and standards and values. I think a lot of times people read that and roll their eyes, Ralph says. But look at what it's doing. Ralph did much of her growing as a player, coach, and person at UConn. As one of the most lauded guards in the country, she captained the team to a national title in 2000, and as one of the most valued assistants to Huskies coach Gino Auriemma from 08 to 21, she won 6 more. That success is why people come to UConn. It's also why many people feel they must stay at UConn. It's a hard place to leave if you don't want your own thing, your own program, your own imprint, says Ralph's husband, former NBA player Tom Garrick. Eventually, however, Ralph realized that she did want all of that, but the idea that she would willingly go somewhere else was hard to fathom. During a practice in 2013, she turned to the Huskies' hard-hustling, ever-prepared student manager, a senior named Kevin DeMille, and said she would love to hire him when she became a head coach. I just thought, that's the nicest thing in the whole world, DeMille says. But she's not leaving. He could look up and see her name on the wall behind them. Ralph had been one of the most beloved players in school history and had become one of the most trusted members of the staff. But by the spring of 2021, she was frequently named among the most valuable assistants in the country, and it was no longer surprising that she would leave UConn. Yet it was certainly surprising that she would leave for Vanderbilt. The program had not played in the NCAA tournament in 7 years and hadn't seen the Sweet 16 since 2009. Ralph was accustomed to annual Final Four trips with UConn. Vanderbilt had been just once, back in 1993, when Ralph was still in high school. But the decision felt clear to her. It had been shaped by a piece of advice she received from her boss. Auriemma had told Ralph not to consider a job unless the athletic director shared her values and vision. Ralph had clicked immediately with the new Vanderbilt AD, Candace Story Lee, a former basketball player for the Commodores, who made no secret of her desire to rebuild the program. There were 1,000 ways in which this would be different from anything she had experienced at UConn. Ralph believed it was a difference worth exploring. Just as she had said years ago, Ralph hired DeMille, and she decided to hire Garrick, too. Her husband had previously been the women's head coach at Rhode Island and at UMass Lowell, and was on staff at Vanderbilt from 2009 to 15. Ralph had logged plenty of visits to Nashville back when their relationship was long distance. And then Ralph set about doing something that would be very unfamiliar to anyone coming from UConn. She had to lose. Ralph had a long view of success. She pitched Lee on completely overhauling Vanderbilt women's basketball over 6 years. The plan showed the attention to detail that made her a promising hire. It also showed that some degree of patience would be needed. The process started with recruiting the players already on the roster. Ralph's position as a longtime assistant meant her name held clout for coaches and for administrators, but less so for young players. One of Vanderbilt's top recruits, Sasha Washington, went to her high school coach with questions. I was like, they hired this lady named Shay Ralph, the forward remembers. And he was like, oh, then you'll be perfectly fine. The new coach wanted to be perfectly upfront about how much she would be asking from her players. She maintained the standard of, this is the pace. This is how far we're going to go. This is the level of physicality we're going to do it with. This is the level of versatility we're going to demand, DeMille says. Knowing the group of players we had maybe was not the group of players we were going to have 5 years from now, but we were preparing to coach the team we were going to have in 5 years. That first season began with grueling workouts in an unair-conditioned gym. The practice facility was closed for summer renovations. A stifling heat that no one can forget even 5 years later. Almost like one of those storybook things, DeMille says. Just impossibly hot. It ended with a 16-19 record. That kind of losing was something that Ralph had not seen in high school or college, or in the vast majority of her time as a coach. She had experienced it only briefly in her first staff gig, which she held at Pittsburgh before moving back to UConn. I was so used to winning that I forgot what it felt like to handle a lot of losing, she says. But those 16 wins were the most Vanderbilt had seen in 6 seasons. The coach finished out her rookie campaign with fresh confidence in her plans. And then everything changed. The dawn of NIL made Ralph's 6-year timeline suddenly look quaint in the new context of Division I. But she wanted to stick with it. The landscape was changing, but that didn't mean that we had to change who we are or how we operate, Ralph says. I still believed that we could win and be developmental, and I still was really committed to helping these kids grow. Because at the end of the day, yes, NIL is a thing. The transfer portal is a thing. College sports is still this huge business, but these are still kids. Ralph had never wanted to be anything other than a professional basketball player, and then she tore her ACL. And tore it again, and then tore the other. She was drafted by the Utah Stars in the 3rd round of the 2001 WNBA draft, but never appeared in a game. Ralph did not want to build a program where a player like her might end up feeling totally lost as a person upon graduating. There is not any naivete here about modern college hoops. Vanderbilt has a major NIL collective like any other Power Four school. The university spent $300 million on a new basketball facility that opened last year with equal space for men and women, down to the square inch, Ralph proudly notes. But in terms of money spent on its roster, Vanderbilt is not in the top third of the SEC, their coach has said. Ralph has not ignored the opportunities and resources, but she did not want them as the driving force of their program either. She wanted to build a culture that could stand on its own. So Vanderbilt kept cultivating that until the program finally positioned itself to recruit a player who might single-handedly change things. And Ralph and co. knew who that could be, Blake's. DeMille led the initial recruiting charges on Blake's and quickly picked up on 2 qualities in the 5-star teen from Somerset, New Jersey. One was how clear she was on exactly what she wanted. The other was how similar that made her to Ralph. When you ask 15-year-olds questions about their basketball aspirations, you get a lot of the same kind of answers, DeMille says. Michaela blew me away from the jump. The guard was sure of herself in a way that still feels difficult for him to describe. She wasn't given to bravado or sweeping declarations, but Blake's knew she needed to be at a strong academic school. She liked the idea of a program where she could help build something, and she loved the idea that being a revival at a place with some history rather than a completely blank slate. She just believes in herself, in the way that Shay believes in herself, DeMille says. They're really, really, really similar. They can get on my nerves in the same way. But with their confidence, they're so similar in their belief and determination. In January 2024, Vanderbilt crumbled in the final minutes of a loss to Tennessee. Down the stretch, lost possessions and fateful errors piled up, and the Commodores were left with a game that no one player could take over. On the quiet bus ride afterward, Ralph's phone buzzed with a FaceTime from Blake's. The staff wondered if she would share that she had committed somewhere else. She did not. Blake's had been watching the game and hoped it was one that she could help them win next year. So almost exactly a year later, the unranked Commodores beat number 15 Tennessee 71-70 with 23 points and a buzzer-beating tip-in from Blake's. Blake's changed just about everything for Vanderbilt. Her presence on campus immediately shifted expectations, but there was still plenty of work ahead. The group did not always play like a cohesive unit last season. There was a stretch where, if you found the right buttons to push, we'd need Michaela to score 50 to win, DeMille says. She did indeed score more than 50 twice, breaking the D1 freshman scoring record for a single game with 55 points in a win over Auburn. The chemistry could be remarkably uneven. So could the results. Vanderbilt hit a rough stretch of conference play last February, in which it dropped 5 out of 7. Ralph found herself unable to figure out what was wrong. It wasn't the winning and losing, she says. It was that I was struggling with our culture. The same attention to detail behind all of her planning can also lead to obsessive internalizing. She's very introspective, Garrick says, which meant that when Ralph saw a chemistry issue among her players, Garrick says, she didn't look at them, she looked at herself. Like, the example that I'm setting must be a little askew, and so how do I fix that? Ralph ultimately settled on a few things. One was trusting herself more, even as the program drew notice and gained access to bigger recruits, and, essentially, had opportunities to deviate from her original standards. Another was letting herself take more joy in the small victories that give a season texture. Her approach came in part from a conversation with Vanderbilt football coach Clark Leah, who stopped by her office when he learned she was struggling and then stayed for more than 2 hours after she burst into tears when asked how she was doing. The following month, Vanderbilt landed its highest NCAA tournament seed in more than a decade, at number 7. It still lost in the first round. Then several players entered the transfer portal, including Camille Pierre and Ayanna Moore, the second and third leading scorers last season behind Blake's. Still, Ralph liked the group she had going into the 25-26 campaign. Sharpshooting recruit Aubrey Galvin was entering the program. Senior wing Justine Pissett was ready to step into a starting role. Washington was returning for her final season after missing last year with blood clots, and Blake's would be even more lethal as a sophomore. The squad's energy immediately felt higher during summer workouts in Nashville. We've done a lot of things where I've been like, oh, this is a different group, Washington says. We're really locked in. We're committed to what we want to do. Vanderbilt has shot more efficiently across the board this season and has shared the ball more effectively. Blake's skill development in areas other than scoring has unlocked more possibilities for the group. Her commitment to being a better defender and rebounder has made our team better, Ralph says. And the addition of Galvin as a ball handler has allowed Blake's to be more creative off the ball. Opposing teams cannot simply clamp down on Blake's and no one else. There's no longer much juice to the idea that Vanderbilt only wins if Blake's drops 50. I just don't think that we're in a position anymore where that has to be the case, DeMille says. Against then number 7 Michigan in January, Blake's was stifled for a season low of 14 points. It did not matter because Galvin had 20 and the rest of the roster similarly stepped up for a 72-69 win. That balance is critical. Past the halfway mark of the season, Blake's is scoring and assisting more while turning over the ball less and racking up more boards and steals than she did as a freshman. And yet, her load feels lighter. A big part of Michaela's growth is remembering this is supposed to be really fun, DeMille says. Ralph decided last year that she had to find more joy in the game. She made sure that spread to her best player. Another victory in January was less impressive at a glance, but just as meaningful. Vanderbilt handily beat unranked Missouri, with all 5 starters dropping at least 15 points in a conference win. The Commodores did something that had been accomplished just once in the last 25 years in the SEC, a kind of harmony that would have been unthinkable the year before. There were just 2 undefeated teams left standing in D1 by late January. One was UConn, of course, as it has so often been over the last 3 decades, and the other was Vanderbilt. Ralph and Blake's knew that what they were after had never been impossible or singular or unthinkable. It was simply uncommon. Our next article is The Dead Ball Era. His improvisation wasn't restricted to the stage. Grateful Dead guitarist and 49ers fanatic Bob Weir knew how to draw up a play, one trick in his impassioned quest to have the best flag football team in the Bay Area, by Connor Orr. The wily old general manager had one last trick up his sleeve. It was just before the championship, and the opposing team's quarterback was a total ringer, a kid who played big-time ball in high school at the nearby prep academy and Division I at the college down the road. The kind of guy who could topple his Mill Valley flag football dynasty and snatch a fifth championship from his grasp. So the night before, he invited the quarterback to a concert, Neil Young's famous bridge school benefit at the Shoreline. He recruited, according to friends, two beautiful hippie chicks to keep the quarterback's cup full and asked that they not bring him back until just before kickoff. Sure enough, just after 10 a.m. the next morning, as panicked teammates milled about the field at Talampay High, 22 miles north of San Francisco, staring at their watches and calls to start the game began to mount, the quarterback arrived at the field in the clothes he'd worn the night before. As the story goes, if someone had lit a match inside the quarterback's huddle, all of Marin County would have gone up like a mushroom cloud. He played a step slow all afternoon and in jeans. And sure enough, the GM's team, the Talampay Chiefs, won in the end on a heroic fourth and forever touchdown run. All part of the plan. For the purposes of this story, it shouldn't matter that the GM had also been playing the Shoreline that night and could summon a backstage pass for anyone he wanted with the snap of a finger. That he was arguably one of the most famous musicians of his day, a Hall of Famer, and, by his own reckoning in a documentary made about his life, someone who had spent more time playing in front of a live audience than any other singer or guitar player who had ever lived. But when it came to football, the sport was both a respite and obsession for Bob Weir, the beating heart, rhythm lead, and whooping voice behind the Grateful Dead. He wouldn't have wanted to be known as anything other than what he was away from the stage, a baseball mitt for hands quarterback who could sling it, turned crushing blocking back, turned, in the latter years, maniacal Belichickian flag football executive and dedicated play designer who would have given Sean McVay a run for his money. He loved to win, says Douglas Rosenberg, a longtime friend of Weir's and Chiefs quarterback. He was recruited by Weir following a game in which Rosenberg scored 6 touchdowns against the music icon. No doubt, this was not just, let's go out and have a nice relaxing Sunday morning football game. Super Bowl 60 featured some of the game's brightest offensive minds, likely unaware that the all-time best had been in the San Francisco area for decades and helped define the counterculture that remains the city's most endearing quality to this day. While much is known about Weir's affinity for football, both flag and the 49ers, interviews with former Talampay Chiefs teammates, as well as Mill Valley League members and administrators, paint a broader picture of Weir's immense acumen, competitiveness, and drive. Not just to merely create a flag football league in the sleepy San Francisco suburb where, on a random day, you could play pickup with Todd Rundgren and Prairie Prince, but to dominate it with a Nick Saban-like vice grip by recruiting the best players, designing the wildest, borderline illegal concepts, and, yes, giving the officials that knowing glance that perhaps their tickets to see the dead hinged on the outcome of a call. After Weir's death in January at the age of 78, the outpouring of love from NFL players like George Kittle, who wrote Dead Forever on the tape on his cleats, summed up Weir's unique connection to the sport he loved. But back in Mill Valley, many of his Chiefs teammates have been circulating tales of their football glory days, which would have meant the world to Weir. Members of the Chiefs are godparents to both of Weir's daughters. They trade photos and grainy camcorder footage of games, which show Weir in his element, slicked back hair tied off in a ponytail, the neck of his black Chiefs shirt cut off to prevent itching, wearing his trademark short shorts and hunkered down in the backfield, ready to chip a blitzing defender. But most of all, they remember his credo, which aided him as the Mill Valley Flag Football League rose from its humble beginnings, where the flags were merely torn off pieces of a bedsheet. When the league doubled in size, the Chiefs nearly doubled in age, and the desire to hang on those moments of respite stayed strong. Treachery and deceit, Weir would say, overcomes youth and exuberance. In a man cave-like room in Weir's home sat an early model Apple computer. The space also contained a multitude of guitars and amps, the kind of room where you'd have to move a pile of stuff if you wanted to lie down. Weir loved the Mac for its ability to help him draw and design plays. He was especially proud of a feature he had uncovered that would flip the formation without him having to redraw it. Starting in the late 1980s, a time when the Grateful Dead was at the height of its commercial success from the release of the band's only Billboard Top 10 hit, Touch of Grey, teammates say Weir would devote considerable hours to the creation of an official Talampe Chiefs playbook. I mean, this was, more or less, a pickup flag football league, says Dennis Fisco, the founder of a rival team called the Weekend Warriors and a two-term mayor of Mill Valley. But the Chiefs would have a number of these practices where they'd run through these plays, I mean, written down plays, and if someone screwed something up, you'd hear about it from Bob. Weir would print the plays out and copy them onto laminated note cards that he kept inside a fanny pack he wore during games, a kind of bohemian take on the quarterback wristband. The cards were bound together with a metal binder ring. The routes of the intended receivers were in red, while the other players were drawn in black. You'd flip through it, and he had them named like French 72, says Russ Eddy, a defensive back on the Chiefs. You'd have all this stuff, and we'd have audibles played in there, too. It was crazy. It was really complicated. In the latter years, Weir's Mac was replaced by a host of whiteboards varying in size, between which he'd bounce with different colored markers, trying to craft a game plan that would capitalize on shorter, quicker passes. Multiple members of the Talampe Chiefs confirmed that Weir drew inspiration from an actual copy of the 2003 Niners playbook, which he showed off on occasion in the back of his car. "Where the hell did you get that from?" they'd ask. "Top secret," he'd say. Weir's curiosity was evident in his music. His affinity for jazz piano and willingness to stretch songs far beyond their intended length. Famously, a frustration for topless dancers back in the 1960s, who would dance to live Grateful Dead music and were gasping for air after 15 minutes on stage, broke down the confines of traditional music and unleashed the band on millions who longed for a perpetual harmonic mystery. It wasn't a surprise that the staccato tales of Weir's time heading the Talampe Chiefs showed the same willingness to eschew normality in search of something that satisfied his desire for beauty and chaos. Among them, Weir was focused on running an offense that used a pro-style snap in which the quarterback takes the ball from under center. This was highly unorthodox for flag football, where shotgun snaps are the norm. Friends traced Weir's infatuation back to an association he made between the effectiveness of the pro snap and the man that Weir believed invented it, the legendary Stamford Rams and Bears coach Clark Shaughnessy. Weir came to study the great football innovator because Shaughnessy's grandson was Bill Kreutzmann, the drummer of the Grateful Dead. "He and I would argue intensely over this," says Ethan Winterling, one of the original members of the Chiefs. "He loved the freaking pro snap, and I despised it because it's flag football, and you're right there over the football, and on the other side there's an automatic rush. But he was pretty much the owner, the general manager, the captain of the team. He had an innate ability to get his way with people, and he would not take no for an answer." Another one of Weir's fascinations was a play that included simultaneous double motion. His offense would consist of two receivers in the slot who would run fly patterns down the field and wall off the defenders, while the motion receivers would run 10-yard outs into vast, empty swaths of space. Essentially, this was a very early precursor to some of the legal pick plays that are seen around the NFL with regularity now. Weir was instrumental in getting double motion written into the Mill Valley Flag Football League rulebook and carried a copy with him in his car for reference when the play was inevitably challenged. "We would just intimidate the refs and intimidate the commissioner of the league to the point where they just said, 'Okay, do whatever you want to do,'" Rosenberg says. In the latter years of Mill Valley Flag, the league expanded, and so too did the talent pool to include top college players and even recently cut professionals. Weir was notorious for scouting talent, especially on the Chiefs' top rivals, the Aftershocks. Chuck Doyle, now the president and CEO of a commercial finance company in the area called BizCap, remembers Weir inviting him to dinner after a game and giving him the pitch of a lifetime in order to defect. "I go, 'What's in it for me?'" Doyle says. And Weir says, "There's all the teammates and camaraderie and just having a great time. You'll really love it." And I'm like, "Okay, well, what else?" And he goes, "Well, you'll get at least 2 tickets to each show I play at." Weir agreed that the deal was in perpetuity for any iteration of The Grateful Dead or for one of Weir's solo ventures. Doyle wound up on a bus for a show at Alpine Valley after the band had gotten back together following Jerry Garcia's death. The party was epic, and Doyle fell asleep in his bunk so soundly that he missed his drop-off at O'Hare. He came to hours later when the bus was in Kentucky picking up the Everly brothers, and Weir affectionately referred to Doyle as Chucky in Kentucky afterward. On the field, Weir had a strange unspoken stoicism. During one game in 2003, his friend and teammate Chris Muscone, the son of the late San Francisco mayor George Muscone, remembers one of the Chiefs getting his cleat stuck in the turf and horrifically dislocating his ankle. While the assembled players took a knee, Weir calmly walked over to his teammate and began examining the break. Weir, who famously dropped out of school at 16 to play guitar, had no formal medical training that anyone was aware of. "We were all just mouths agape," Muscone says. "I'm not going over there because I'm an attorney and I'm thinking liability. But Bob just says, 'Hold on, hold on, I can do this, I can reset it.' And we're all just thinking, 'He's nuts, right? He's out of his brain. Effing A, he could ruin this guy's ankle forever.' But we also believed it. We knew what was going to happen." Weir made the injured guy bite down on a towel, and before an ambulance arrived, counted to 3 and reinserted the ankle back into place. The player was able to limp into the ambulance and was fine. "He was kind of just otherworldly," Muscone says. "You could not stop Weir, no matter what." Weir fell in love with the 49ers at the age of 8 and also closely tracked the career of rambling Raiders quarterback Kenny Stabler, whose renegade appearance and penchant for nightlife appealed to him. When he was sent to the Fountain Valley School in Colorado Springs, Weir struggled in school due to dyslexia, which wasn't commonly diagnosed at the time. He played 8-man football with John Perry Barlow, a man who would become an influential lyricist for the band. In interviews over the years, Weir said he excelled the most as a middle linebacker and warmed up the wide receivers as a third-string quarterback. He'd run off with the Dead by the time he'd gotten promoted to starter. Even at 72, he told Men's Health that he could throw a ball you could hear coming. Weir would have a football on the road. Friends remember games of tackle in the shadow of the Berlin Wall, just after it fell, and elsewhere in Germany. "You haven't lived," they said, "until you've been run over by a long-legged Bruce Hornsby, who played keyboards for the Dead at more than 100 shows after a few shots of Jägermeister." But attempting to distill Weir's love for football is, fittingly, a little more complicated. "I love playing in bands because everyone has to feel each other and work with each other and improvise as one," Weir said in a 2021 documentary, The Faithful. Any of the greats in the 49ers' history had something of that quality. They loved the game for what football is. It's such a complex sport, and you need your buddies to do exactly what you know they're going to do. They need to improvise in a way that the others are going to understand it and intuit what you're going to be doing. That's what makes greatness. That's when football gets really good. It's glorious to watch. After Talampay Chiefs games on Sundays, the entire crew would pile into a bar called the 2 a.m. Club, known to the team as the Deuce. Music historians will note that the interior of the dive is the background of the Huey Lewis album Sports. After the early games, Weir would host at his place to watch the 49ers later on in the afternoon. Briefly, the Chiefs had their own clubhouse in an old apartment sublet in town where they could simply exist. Leave beers laying around on the tabletops, cook abalone, talk about nothing, and hire a cleaning crew to come in and pick up. Weir was in his element there. He even had his bachelor party at the clubhouse. For most of his sentient life, all Weir had known was some version of that feeling of being one of many. He knew the band, the guitar techs, the roadies, the security guards. That was one of his comforts, a familial atmosphere of brothers, where he could be great but hidden. He could be out in the world but inside his tribe. And so, while his purpose with the Chiefs could be as simple as blowing off steam after a long run of shows. It could have also been another version of what he left and missed every time he returned from one of the band's mammoth tours. To Weir, football and music were so similar. The one difference being that, on the field at Talampay High, he didn't have to be Bob Weir of the Grateful Dead anymore. He was just another neighbor in Mill Valley, known for his hugs, his penchant for asking other people about themselves, his shyness and perfectionism. He could take all of his passion, preoccupation, genius, and mania, pouring them into a slice of grass just off the bay where the only people who knew him simply referred to him as the chief, a place where treachery and deceit could overcome anything. That's what we wanted, Eddie says. He didn't want another deadhead groupie. He wanted somebody he could hang out with and just play football and talk, be a guy without being a rock star.
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3: Next is a brief poetry moment. The poem is entitled Reluctance by Robert Frost. He was born in 1874 in San Francisco and died in 1963 in Boston, Massachusetts. Reluctance.

the fields and the woods and over the walls I have wended. I have climbed the hills of view and looked at the world and descended. I have come by the highway home. And lo, it is ended. The leaves are all dead on the ground, save those that the oak is keeping to ravel them one by one and let them go scraping and creeping out over the crusted snow. When others are sleeping and the dead leaves lie huddled and still, no water blown hither and thither. The last lone aster is gone. The flowers of the witch hazel wither. The heart is still aching to seek, but the feet question whither. Ah, when the heart of man was it ever less than a treason to go with the drift of things, to yield with a grace to reason, and bow and accept the end of a love or a season. This is Ellen Mayer looking forward to being with you.

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4: Next is a brief poetry moment. The poem is entitled Those Winter Sundays by Robert Hayden. Robert Hayden was born in 1913 and died in 1980. He grew up black and poor in Detroit, was befriended by local librarians and scholarship to Wayne State, then the University of Michigan. He taught at Fisk for many years, then Michigan, and in 1966 came under severe criticism from other black writers and critics for his lack of militance. He was Baha. He was the first black poet to be named consultant in poetry to the Library of Congress, a post later renamed Poet Laureate. Those Winter Sundays. Sundays too, my father got up early and put his clothes on in the blue black cold. Then, with cracked hands that ached from labor in the weekday weather, made banked fires blaze. No one ever thanked him. I'd wake and hear the cold splintering breaking. When the rooms were warm, he'd call, and slowly I would rise and dress, fearing the chronic anchors of that house. Speaking indifferently to him who had driven out the cold and polished my good shoes as well. What did I know? What did I know of love's austere and lonely offices?

This is Ellen Mir, looking forward to being with you again. This is Ellen Mir, looking forward to being with you again. This is Ellen Mir, looking forward to being with you again. This is Ellen Mir, looking forward to being with you again.

Next is a brief poetry moment. The following poem is by William Wordsworth. I wandered lonely as a cloud. I wandered lonely as a cloud that floats on high o'er vales and hills. When all at once I saw a crowd, a host of golden daffodils. Beside the lake, beneath the trees, fluttering and dancing in the breeze. Continuous as the stars that shine and twinkle on the Milky Way, they stretched in never-ending line along the margin of a bay. 10,000 saw I at a glance, tossing their heads in sprightly dance. The waves beside them danced, but they outdid the sparkling waves in glee. A poet could not but be gay in such a jocund company. I gazed and gazed, but little thought what wealth the show to me had brought. For oft when on my couch I lie in vacant or in pensive mood, they flash upon that inward eye which is the bliss of solitude. And then my heart with pleasure fills and dances with the daffodils.

Next is a brief poetry moment. The poem, entitled The Farmhouse, is by Reed Whittemore. Reed Whittemore was born in 1919 in New Haven, went to Yale, then to the Army, then to Minnesota, where he taught at Carleton College, and then to Maryland. His titles include An American Takes a Walk, The Fascination of the Abomination, Ways of Misunderstanding Poetry, and The Mother's Breast and the Father's House. The Farmhouse. Our house is an old farmhouse whose properties the town has gradually purchased, leaving it only a city lot and a few trees of all that wood and busheldom and breeze it once served. It is high and square, and its lines, such as they are, have been muddled by several conflicting remodelers whose care in widening, lengthening, adding on, letting in air has left it with four kinds of windows, three porches, and a door that leads to a closet that is not there. The city houses around us have borrowed from verse and the Old Dominion. Their cosmopolitan muddle is elegant next to ours.

think of moving and say we'll add no more dollars to those already spent, making a box of what was, is, and will be forever a box. When there's land, empty and unboxed, down a few blocks, waiting. We say this as we pull down, pull up, push out, and generally persevere with our renovating. That is, making new again. Knowing that houses like our house are not made new again, any more than a man is. All that growing of and away from the land, that bowing to impersonal social forces that transform wheat fields into rows of two-bedroom ramblers, must be acknowledged. But the warm part of our country boy will not conform. It remains behind new windows, doors, and porches, hugging its childhood, staying down on the farm, down on the farm, hugging its childhood.

Next is the brief poetry moment. The poem is entitled A Light Left On by Mae Sarton. Mae Sarton was born in 1912 and died in 1995. She grew up in Belgium and Cambridge, Massachusetts, lived in a village in New Hampshire, and then on the Maine coast. She was the only child of a historian and a designer. She wrote memoirs, one entitled Plant Dreaming Deep, another Journal of a Solitude, 19 novels and journals, more than 40 books in all. An actress in her youth, she did long annual tours starting in 1940, giving readings and lectures, and made annual trips to Europe. She was fluent in French. The lines run through my head and I can't stop them. I'd have to get up in the middle of the night and write them all down. They just flow through me. A light left on.

In the evening, we came back into our yellow room, for a moment taken aback to find the light left on, falling on silent flowers, table, hook, empty chair while we had gone elsewhere, had been away for hours. When we came home together, we found the inside weather. All of our love unended, the quiet light demanded, and we gave in a look at yellow walls and open book. The deepest world we share and do not talk about but have to have was there, and by that light found out.

Next is the poetry moment. The poem is entitled The First Green of Spring by David Budbill. David was born in 1940 in Cleveland, Ohio, and he was the son of a streetcar motorman and lived in the mountains of northern Vermont. His play entitled Jute Vine was about a poet on a mountain in Vermont, and it asked the question, what good is my humility when I am stuck in this obscurity? This play has been widely produced. The First Green of Spring

out walking in the swamp, picking cowslip, marshmallow gold, this sweet first grain of spring. Now sautéed in a pan and melting to a deeper green than ever they were alive. This green, this life, harbinger of things to come. Now we sit at the table, munching on this message from the dawn, which says, we and the world are alive again today, and this is the world's birthday. And even though we know we are growing old, we are dying, we will never be young again, we also know we're still right here now, today, and my oh my, don't these greens taste good? This is Ellen Mayer. Looking forward to being with you again.

Next is the poetry moment. The poem entitled Winter Poem is by Frederick Morgan, who was born in 1922 in New York City. He is the founder and editor of the Hudson Review. The poem comes as a gift. The best you can do with your willpower is to keep the channel clear. For me, a life in which I have some kind of spiritual centering, meditation, and prayer is a way to keep the channel clear. Winter Poem

made love on a winter afternoon. And when we woke, hours had turned and changed. The moon was shining and the earth was new. The city with its lines and squares was gone. Our room had placed itself on a small hill, surrounded by dark woods frosted in snow and meadows where the flawless drifts lay deep. We held hands in the pure throes of delight. No wind there. The air we breathed was washed clean by the snow. Some small animals all purred. Stared gently at us with soft, shining eyes. As we stared back through the chill, frosty panes, absolute cold gave us our warmth that night. We held hands in the pure throes of delight. The air we breathed was washed clean by the snow. We held hands in the pure throes of delight. The air we breathed was washed clean by the snow. This is Ellen Mayer, looking forward to being with you again. This is Ellen Mayer, looking forward to being with you again. Next is a brief poetry moment. This poem is called A Secret Life by Stephen Dunn. Stephen Dunn was born in 1939 in New York. He played on Hofstra University's championship team of 1962, served in the Army, considered a job as a newspaper reporter, and decided he felt queasy about asking questions of strangers. Instead, he went to work writing brochures for Nabisco, was good at it, quit, went to Spain with his wife, and started writing seriously. He won the Pulitzer Prize for a book entitled Different Hours. He lives in southern New Jersey. My mother may have contributed to my ability to keep going in the face of uncertainty and neglect. She loved me unconditionally, and I have learned that such love breeds a kind of confidence, however wrongheaded, that things will turn out all right for you. A Secret Life. Why you need to have one is not much more mysterious than why you don't say what you think at the birth of an ugly baby. Or you just made love and feel you'd rather have been in a dark booth where your partner was nodding, whispering, yes, yes, you're brilliant. The secret life begins early, is kept alive by all that's unpopular in you, all that you know

Next is a brief poetry moment. This is a sonnet, sonnet number 14, by Elizabeth Barrett Browning, who was born in 1806 and died in 1861. She was lionized by her contemporaries and was considered a possible successor to William Wordsworth as Poet Laureate of England. She enjoyed a wide popular recognition. This is Sonnet 14.

If thou must love me, let it be for naught except for love's sake only. Do not say, I love her for her smile, her look, her way of speaking gently, for a trick of thought that falls in well with mine, and certes brought a sense of pleasant ease on such a day. For these things in themselves, beloved, may be changed or changed for thee, and what so wrought may be unwrought so. Neither love me for thine own dear pities, wiping my cheeks dry. A creature might forget to weep who bore thy comfort long, and lose thy love thereby. But love me for love's sake, that evermore thou mayst love on, through love's eternity, eternity, eternity, eternity, eternity, eternity, eternity, eternity, eternity. This is Ellen Mayer, looking forward to being with you again. This is Ellen Mayer, looking forward to being with you again. This is Ellen Mayer, looking forward to being with you again. This is Ellen Mayer, looking forward to being with you again.

Next is a brief poetry moment. The following are a few poems by Emily Dickinson, who died in 1886. This is my letter to the world that never wrote to me.

this and my heart beside. This and my heart and all the fields and all the meadows wide. Be sure you count should I forget someone the sun could tell. This and my heart and all the bees which in the clover dwell. One sister have I in our house and one a hedge away. There's only one recorded, but both belong to me. One came the way that I came and wore my past year's gown. The other, as a bird, her nest builded our hearts among. She did not sing as we did, it was a different tune. Herself to her a music as bumblebee of June. Today is far from childhood, but up and down the hills I held her hand the tighter, which shortened all the months.

fierce among deceives the butterfly. Still in her eye the violets lie, moldered this many May. I split the dew, but took the morn. I chose this single star. From out the wide night, nice numbers, Sue, or evermore, evermore, evermore.

This is Ellen Mayer, looking forward to being with you again. Next is a brief poetry moment. The following is the 29th sonnet by Edna St. Vincent Millay, who was born in 1892 and died in 1950. She is noted for having written more than 160 sonnets in her lifetime. Sonnet 29.

Pity me not because the light of day at close of day no longer walks the sky. Pity me not for beauty's passed away from field and thicket as the year goes by. Pity me not the waning of the moon, nor that the ebbing tide goes out to sea, nor that a man's desire is hushed so soon. And you

Love is no more than the wide blossom which the wind assails, than the great tide that treads the shifting shore, stewing fresh wreckage gathered in the gales. Pity me that the heart is slow to learn what the swift mind beholds at every turn.

Next is a brief poetry moment. The poet is Edna St. Vincent Millay, who was born in Rockland, Maine in 1892 and died in the Berkshires in October 19th of 1950. A critic, Edmund Wilson, has written of her in his book entitled Shores of Light. He said that she, in giving supreme expression to profoundly felt personal experience, she was able to identify herself with more general experience and stand forth as a spokesman for the human spirit. The poem is Sonnet Number 2,

time does not bring relief. You all have lied, who told me time would ease me of my pain. I miss him in the weeping of the rain. I want him at the shrinking of the tide. The old snows melt from every mountainside, and last year's leaves are smoke in every lane. But last year's bitter loving must remain, heaped on my heart, and my old thoughts abide. There are 100 places where I fear to go, so with his memory they brim, and entering with reliefs a quiet place where never fell his foot or shone his face. I say, there is no memory of him here, and so stand stricken, so remembering him.

0: This is Ellen Mir, looking forward to being with you again.
1: Next is a brief poetry moment. The poem entitled Young and Old is by Charles Kingsley. Charles Kingsley was born in 1819 and died in 1875. He was a curate, a Christian socialist, a professor of history, and a novelist, and author of the book entitled Alton Locke, written 1850, about the plight of farm workers, and his famous book entitled The Water Babies, published in 1863, about a young chimney sweep who tries to escape his brutal life, falls into a river, and is transformed into a water baby. Young and old. When all the world is young, lad, and all the trees are green, and every goose a swan, lad, and every lass a queen, then hay for boot and horse, lad, and round the world away, young blood must have its course, lad, and every dog his day. When all the world is old, lad, then all the trees be brown, and all the sport is stale, lad, and all wheels run down, creep home and take your place there, the spent and maimed among. God grant you find one face there you loved when

This is Ellen Mayer, looking forward to being with you again. Next is a brief poetry moment. This is Sonnet 43, taken from Sonnets from the Portuguese by Elizabeth Barrett Browning.

0: How do I love thee? Let me count the ways. I love thee to the depth and breadth and height my soul can reach when feeling out of sight for the ends of being and ideal grace. I love thee to the level of every day's most quiet need by sun and candlelight. I love thee freely as men strive for right. I love thee purely as they turn from praise. I love thee with the passion put to use in my old griefs, and with my childhood's faith. I love thee with the love I seem to lose with my lost saints. I love thee with the breath, smiles, tears of all my life. And if God choose, I shall but love thee better after death. This is Ellen Mayer, looking forward to being with you again.
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2: The Journey.

One day, you finally knew what you had to do and began, though the voices around you kept shouting their bad advice, though the whole house began to tremble and you felt the old tug at your ankles. Mend my life, did your voice cried. But you didn't stop. You knew what you had to do. Though the wind cried as it stiff fingers at the very foundations, though their melancholy was terrible. It was already late enough, and a wild night, and the road full of fallen branches and stones. But little by little, as you left their voices behind, the stars began.

Next is a brief poetry moment. The poem is by Cheryl Olds, who was born in San Francisco, California. She is the author of 12 books of poetry, including ballads. Day of demonstrations. Another grand jury does not hand an indictment down. I can't breathe. And for a moment, it seems as if I could be dreaming. The helicopters there in the dream, the sharp, loud sounds of the chopping of the air, the cutting it in thousands of pieces, fissioning its atoms. Yet the tower is there, safe as houses, thousands of houses balanced on top of each other. The falcons who hunt above the roofs in Lower Manhattan might be the descendants of the falcons who were hunting and eating that morning, tearing the fur and feathers in chunks and dust off their prey. Where were you? Where were the ones you loved? I was sleeping in that morning, 13 years ago, 100 blocks north. The choppers loud in my dream, louder than the phone rang in my dream, and a friend said, a plane hit the World Trade Center. I pictured a biplane, like a damsel fly, knocking a few chips off, cells from a small wound to a body, like knuckle skin. And then, on the screen, the world began and ended, and began and ended. This morning, the story of this country is being told again, on the street corners. The story of destruction, of race, and rage. The law choppers and the news choppers are chopping. And the child of the two towers stands alone. Its narrow isosceles faces glinting in the white air. This is Ellen Mayer, looking forward to being with you again.

Next is a brief poetry moment. The poem is by Angela Jackson, who is a Chicago poet, playwright, and novelist. She has received numerous honors for her fiction and poetry, including the Pushcart Prize and the Poetry Society of America's Shelley Memorial Award. The poem is entitled Caregiving, My Girl. Before the doctor told me I could not leave her, not even for 15 minutes. Twice a week I would rumble race out of that house, wind zip down the street to the L, jump onto 87th, all dash to the gym, stomp the treadmill for 45 minutes, then pull heavy arms and thighs for 15 minutes, rumble race back to the L, ride the train in a soft sweat, then fast charge down the street, and one day, there she was, sitting on the gray stoop like a little lost girl, head turned in my direction, wistful.

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You were gone a long time, I never went to that gym again. This is Elmer, looking forward to being with you again. This is Elmer, looking forward to being with you again.

Next is a brief poetry moment. The poem is entitled Her Dreams by Nikki Giovanni. Nikki Giovanni was born in Knoxville, Tennessee, and was one of the foremost authors of the Black Arts Movement. Her most recent book is called Make Me Rain, Poems and Prose. Her Dreams. Mommy always wanted to be famous. She would have us, my sister and me, sing in all talent shows, but I could not carry the harmony, and then she had me sing alone. Though the Isley Brothers always won, Ronald's sweet voice and Vernon doing the itch, sort of like Michael Jackson doing the moonwalk. So I and all others lost. We sang in harmony on our front deck, September in the rain, and our neighbors loved it, especially Mrs. Morris, who covered lightly with a quilt, clapped after each song. Then, while waiting for the number 16 bus, she would say, "This is June, hold your tune," and we had to sing My Blue Heaven. "But Mommy," my sister would say, "no one is out here. Maybe someone will come by and hear us." So we sang until the bus arrived. She and my sister sat together,

0: This is Ellen Mayer, looking forward to being with you again. Next is a brief poetry moment. The poem is entitled Chamber Thicket. It is by Sharon Olds, who was born in 1942 in San Francisco and educated at Stanford University and Columbia University. Her work has received the Harriet Monroe Prize, the National Book Critics Circle Award, the Lamont Selection of the Academy of American Poets, and the San Francisco Poetry Center Award. She lives in New York City. Chamber Thicket. As we sat at the feet of the string quartet in their living room on a winter night, through the hardwood floor, spurts and gulps and tips and shudders came up, and the candle scent air was thick, alive with pearwood, ebony, spruce, poplar, and horse howled and cat and heath screeled. And then, when the gross fugue was around us, under us, over us, in us, I felt I was hearing the genes of my birth family, old, keening and grieving and scathing, along with each other, scraping and graving. I felt myself held in that woods of hating longing, and I knew and knew myself and my parents and their parents there. And then, at a distance, I sensed, as if it were 30 years ago, a being, far off yet, oblique, approaching, straying toward, and then not toward, and then toward this place, like a wandering herdsman or lamb, my husband. And I almost wanted to warn him away, to call out to him to go back whence he came, into some easier life, but his beauty was too moving to me, and I wanted too much to not be alone in the covert anymore. And so I prayed him come to me. I bid him hasten and good welcome. This is Ellen Mayer, looking forward to being with you again. Next is a brief poetry moment. Phil Larkin wrote the following poem, which is entitled, The Trees. The trees are coming into leaf, like something almost being said. The recent buds relax and spread. Their greenness is a kind of reef. Is it that they are born again and we grow old? No. They die too. Their yearly trick of looking new is written down in rings of green. Yet still the unresting castles fresh in fully grown thickness every May. Last year is dead, they seem to say. Begin afresh, afresh, afresh. This is Ellen Mayer, looking forward to be with you again, again, again. The next is a brief poetry moment. The poem Wild Geese by Mary Oliver. Mary Oliver was winner of the Pulitzer Prize for poetry and is one of the best-selling poets in America. She is recognized as an unparalleled poet of the natural world. Mary Oliver recently died in January of 2019. Wild Geese. You do not have to be good. You do not have to walk on your knees for 100 miles through the desert, repenting. You only have to let the soft animal of your body love what it loves. Tell me about despair, yours, and I will tell you mine. Meanwhile, the world goes on. Meanwhile, the sun and the clear pebbles of the rain are moving across the landscapes, over the prairies and the deep trees, the mountains and the rivers. Meanwhile, the wild geese, high in the clean blue air, are heading home again. Whoever you are, no matter how lonely, the world offers itself to your imagination, calls to you like the wild geese, harsh and exciting, over and over, announces.
1: place in the family of things.
0: This is Ellen Mayer, looking forward to being with you again, again, again, again, again, again, again, again. Next is a brief poetry moment. The poem is entitled Wonder as Wander. It is by Sharon Olds, who was born in 1942 in San Francisco and educated at Stanford University and Columbia University. Her work has received the Harriet Monroe Prize, the National Book Critics Circle Award, the Lamont Selection of the Academy of American Poets, and the San Francisco Poetry Center Award. She lives in New York City. Wonder as Wander.

dusk. On those evenings she does not go out, my mother potters around her house. Her daily helpers are gone. There is no one there, no one to tell what to do. She wanders. Sometimes she talks to herself, fondly scolding. Sometimes she suddenly throws out her arms and screams, high notes lying here and there on the carpets, like bodies touched by a downed wire. She journeys, she quests, she Marco Polos through the gilded, gleamy loot rooms. Who is she? I feel now that I do not know her, and for all my staring, I have not seen her, like the song she sang when we were small. I wonder as I wander out under the sky, how Jesus the Savior was born for to die, for poor lonely people like you and like I. On the long evenings alone when she delays and delays her supper, walking the familiar halls past the mirrors and night windows, I wonder if my mother is tasting a life beyond this life. Not heaven. Her late beloved is absent, her father absent, and her staff is absent. Maybe this is earth alone as she had not experienced it. As if she is one of the poor, lonely people. As if she is born to die. I hold fast to the thought of her, wandering in her house, a Luna moth in a chambered cage. 50 years ago, I'd swat in her garden with her red queens and try to sense the flyways of the fairies as they kept the pollen flowing on its local paths and our breaths on their course of puffs. They kept our eyes wide with seeing what we couldn't see. And not seeing what we could.

This is Ellen Mayer, looking forward to being with you again. This is Ellen Mayer.

Next is a brief poetry moment. The poem is called Grown Children, and the poet is Sharon Olds, who was born in 1942 in San Francisco and educated at Stanford University and Columbia University. Her work has received the Harriet Monroe Prize, the National Book Critics Circle Award, the Lam Mutt Selection of the Academy of American Poets, and the San Francisco Poetry Center Award. Grown Children. One from one direction, one from another. One day they come back together, and suddenly my body fits in the air it is standing in, and my brain fits in my skull again, and my mind in my brain, and over the anticlines of my mind, light plays. Last week I had seen a being on the beach I couldn't name at first. A short, upright creature with a round head and a swayback torso and brief appendages flashing to the sides and below like the beams of a star, so it appeared to sparkle, to twinkle along the sand. It was a tiny primate. And behind it along came another tinier and more primitive, a dazzling, winking, scintillating along. It was a baby. And now our daughter is asleep on the couch. Not 6 pounds, 13 ounces, but about my size, her great, complex, delicate face relaxed, and our son, last night, looking closely at his sweetheart as they whispered for a moment. What a tender, listening look he had. We raised them daily. I mean, hourly. Every minute we were theirs. No hour went by we were not raising them, carrying them, bearing them, lifting them up for the pleasure, and so they could see out, away from us. This is Ellen Mayer, looking forward to being with you again. Next is a brief poetry moment. The following are a few poems by Emily Dickinson, who died in 1886. This is my letter to the world that never wrote to me,

This and my heart beside. This and my heart and all the fields and all the meadows wide. Be sure you count, should I forget someone the sun could tell. This and my heart and all the bees which in the clover dwell. One sister have I in our house, and one a hedge away. There's only one recorded, but both belong to me. One came the way that I came, and wore my past year's gown. The other, as a bird, her nest, builded our hearts among. She did not sing as we did, it was a different tune. Herself to her a music, as bumblebee of June. Today is far from childhood, but up and down the hills I held her hand the tighter, which shortened all the miles. And still her hum the years among deceives the butterfly. Still in her eye the violets lie, moldered this many May. I split the dew, but took the morn. I chose this single star. From out the wide night, nice numbers, Sue or evermore, evermore, evermore.

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0: 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Again, that's Anthony Griffin at 216-658-4675. Staying Connected. The Staying Connected group is a monthly meeting held for 6 months for clients that have completed the Vision of Success program. Staying Connected gives clients additional opportunities to hear from speakers and receive ongoing support from their peers who are sharing similar experiences. 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

0: Hello, my name is Shelby Craig, and today I'm going to be reading from the book The Sword of Shannara by Terry Brooks, Chapter 25. The hours slipped silently away in the entombed blackness of the little cell. Even after the eyes of the captives had grown used to the impenetrable dark, there remained a solitude that numbed the senses and destroyed their ability to discern the passage of time. Beyond the empty darkness of the room and their own muffled breathing, the three captives could hear nothing save the infrequent scurrying of a small rodent and the steady drip of icy water on worn stone. Finally, their own ears began to lie to them, to hear sounds where there was only silence. Their own movement was meaningless, because they could expect it, identify it, and dismiss it as insignificant and hopeless. An interminable length of time lingered and faded, and still no one came. Somewhere in the light and air above, amid the sounds of the people and the city, Palance Bacana was deciding their fate, and indirectly the fate of the Southland. Time was running out for the land of Calahorn. The warlock lord moved closer with each passing hour. But here, in the silent blackness of this small prison, in a world shut away from the pulse beat of the human world, time had no meaning and tomorrow would be the same as today. Eventually they would be discovered, but would they emerge again into the sun's friendly light, or would it be a transfer from one darkness into yet another? Would they find only the terrible gloom of the Skull King, his power extended not only into Calahorn, but into the farthest reaches of all the provinces of the Southland? Balinor and the Elven brothers had freed themselves within a short time after their captors had departed. The ropes binding them had not been secured with the intention of preventing any chance of escape once they were safely locked within that dungeon room, and the three had lost no time in working the knots loose. Huddled together in the darkness, the ropes and blindfolds cast aside, they discussed what would become of them. The dank, rotting smell of the ancient cellar almost stifled their breathing as they crouched close to one another, and the air was chill and biting even through their heavy cloaks. The floor was earthen, the walls stone and iron, the room barren and empty. Balinor was familiar with the cellar beneath the palace, but he did not recognize the room in which they had been imprisoned. The cellar was used primarily for storage, and while there had always been a number of walled rooms in which wine barrels had been placed to age, this was not one of them. Then, with chilling certainty, he realized that they had been imprisoned in the ancient dungeon constructed centuries ago beneath the cellar and later sealed off and forgotten. Palance must have discovered its existence and reopened the cells for his own use. Quite probably, he had imprisoned Balinor's friends somewhere in this maze when they had come to the palace to object to the disbanding of the Border Legion. It was a well-concealed prison, and Balinor doubted that anyone searching for them would ever find it. The discussion was completed quickly. There was little to say. Balinor had left his instructions with Captain Shelon. Should they fail to return, he was to seek out Guinnesson and Fandwick, two of Balinor's most dependable commanders, and order them to reassemble the Border Legion to defend against any assault by the warlock lord and his invading army. Shelon had also been told to send word to the elf and dwarf nations, warning them of the situation and calling for their immediate support. Eventine would not permit his cousins to remain the prisoners of Calahorn for very long, and Alanon would come as soon as he heard of their misfortune. 4 hours must have passed long ago, he thought, so it should only be a matter of time. But time was precious, and with Palance determined to gain the throne of Calahorn, their own lives were in grave danger. The borderman began to wish silently that he had listened to Durin's advice and avoided a confrontation with his brother until he had been certain of the outcome. He had never imagined that matters would go this far awry. Palance had been like a wild man, his hatred so consuming that he had not even waited to hear what Balinor would say. Yet there was little mystery to this irrational behavior. It was more than personal differences between the two brothers that had prompted the youth's savage action. It was more than the illness of his father, an illness Palance somehow believed his brother was responsible for. It had something to do with Shirl Ravenlock, the alluring woman Palance had fallen in love with months before and had vowed to marry despite her own reticence toward the match. Something had happened to the young Kern girl, and Balinor had received the blame. Palance would do anything to get her back safely, if she was indeed missing, as his brother's few words immediately before they had been brought to this dungeon had indicated. The border man explained the situation to the elven brothers. He felt certain Palance would come to them soon and demand information concerning the young woman. But he would not believe them when they said they knew nothing. More than 24 hours passed, and still no one came. There was nothing to eat. Even after their eyes gradually grew accustomed to the blackness, there was nothing to view but their own shadowy forms and the walls about them. They took turns sleeping, trying to conserve their strength for whatever lay ahead, but the abnormal silence prevented any real sleep, and they resigned themselves to a light, restless slumber that did little to refresh their bodies or their spirits. At first they attempted to find a weak spot on the hinges of the bulky iron door, but it was securely fastened in place. Without tools of any sort, they found it impossible to dig very far into the chill, iron-hard surface of the dirt flooring. The stone walls were aged, but still firm and solid, without any sign of a weak or crumbling layer in the mortar. Eventually, they abandoned their attempts to escape and sat back in silence. Finally, after endless hours of waiting in the chill darkness, they heard the distant sound of clanging metal as an ancient iron door somewhere above swung ponderously open. There were voices, muffled and soft, and then footsteps on stone as someone began to descend the worn stairs to the lower dungeon where the three were imprisoned. Quickly they rose to their feet and crowded close to the cell door, listening expectantly as the footsteps and the voices drew closer. Balinor could distinguish the voice of his brother above the rest, strangely hesitant and broken. Then the heavy latches were drawn back, the sudden grating of metal piercing to the ears of the three captives, who had become accustomed now to the death-like silence of their prison, and they moved back from the massive cell door as it swung slowly inward. Blazing streaks of torchlight flashed into the darkened room, forcing the prisoners to shield their weakened eyes. As they slowly adjusted to this new light, several figures entered the room and came to a halt just within the entryway. The younger son of the ailing King of Calahorn stood foremost of four figures, his broad face relaxed and his lips pursed. His eyes alone betrayed the hatred that burned within, and there was a maddened, almost desperate way that they moved from one captive to the next as he clenched his hands tightly behind him. He was clearly Balinor's brother, possessing the same facial construction, the same wide mouth and prominent nose, and the same big, rugged build. Next to him stood a man that even the elven brothers recognized instantly, though they had never met him. He was the mystic Stenman, a gaunt, slightly stooped figure, lean and sharp in his features, and clothed in reddish robes and trappings. His eyes were strangely shadowed, reflecting an undisguisable evil in the man who had gained the complete confidence of the new, self-proclaimed king. His hands moved over his body nervously, raising almost mechanically from time to time to stroke the small, pointed black beard that shaded the angular face. Behind him stood two armed guards, dressed in black and bearing the insignia of the Falcon. Beyond them, just outside the doorway, stood two more. All held wicked-looking pikes. For a moment, no one spoke, no one even moved, as the two parties scrutinized each other in the torchlit gloom of the little cell. Then Palance made a quick motion toward the open door. "I will speak with my brother alone. Take these other two out." The guards silently complied, leading the reluctant elven brothers from the room. The tall prince waited until they had left, then turned questioningly to the scarlet-robed figure still at his side.
1: "I thought that perhaps you might have need of me."
0: The lean, calculating face stared steadily at the impassive Balinor. "Leave us, Stenman. I will speak with my brother alone." His tone of voice bordered on anger, and the mystic nodded obediently, quickly backing out of the cell. The heavy door closed with an ominous thud, leaving the two brothers alone in a silence broken only by the hissing of the torch flame as it consumed the dry wood and flashed into gleaming sparks. Balinor did not move, but stood waiting expectantly, his eyes trying to probe his brother's young face, trying to reach the old feelings of love and friendship they had shared as children. But they were missing, or at least carefully submerged in some dark corner of the heart, and in their place was a strange, restless anger that seemed to rise as much from dissatisfaction with the situation as from dislike of the captive brother. An instant later, the fury and the contempt were gone, replaced by a calm detachment that Balinor found both irrational and false, as if Palance were playing a role without any real understanding of the character. "Why did you come back, Balinor?" The words came out slowly, sadly. "Why did you do it?" The tall border man did not reply, unable to comprehend this sudden change of mood. Before, his brother had been willing to have him torn to pieces in order to learn the whereabouts of the beautiful Shirl Ravenlock, yet now he seemed to have completely dismissed the matter from his mind. "No matter, no matter, I suppose." The reply came before Balinor had recovered from his astonishment at the abrupt change. "You could have stayed away after your treachery. I hoped you would, you know, because we were so close as children, and you are, after all, my only brother. I would be king of Calahorn. I should have been firstborn anyway." He trailed off into a whisper, his mind suddenly lost in some unspoken thought. He had gone mad, Balinor thought in desperation, and could no longer be reached. "Palance, listen to me. Just listen to me. I have done nothing to you or to Shirl. I've been in Paranor since I left here weeks before, and I returned only to warn our people that the Skull King has assembled an army of such awesome proportions that it will sweep through the entire Southland unchallenged, unless we stop it here. For the sake of all these people, please listen to me." His brother's voice pierced the air in shrill command. "I will hear no more of this foolish talk of invasion. My scouts have checked the country's borders and report no enemy armies anywhere. Besides, no enemy would dare to attack Calahorn, to attack me. Our people are safe here. What do I care for the rest of the Southland? What do I owe them? They have always left us to fight alone, to guard these borderlands alone. I owe them nothing." He took a step toward Balinor and pointed menacingly at him, the strange hatred flashing anew as the young face contorted savagely. "You turned against me, brother, when you knew that I was to be king. You tried to poison me as you poisoned my father. You wanted me as sick and helpless as he is now. Dying alone, forgotten, alone. You thought you had found an ally that could gain the throne for you when you left with that traitor Alanon. How I hate that man. No, not a man, but an evil thing. He must be destroyed.
1: But you will remain in this cell, alone and forgotten, Balinor, until you die, the fate you had planned for me.
0: He turned away suddenly, breaking his tirade off with a sharp laugh as he paced to the closed door. Balinor thought he was about to open it when the hulking youth paused and looked back at him. Slowly he came around, the eyes sad again.
1: You could have stayed away from this land and been

0: to see our father and to see you, Palance.
1: Father.
0: The word came out like an unfamiliar name as the prince moved a step closer.
1: He is beyond our help, lying like one already dead in that room in the south wing. Stenman looks after him, as I do, but nothing can be done. He does not seem to want to live.
0: But what is wrong with him? Balinor's impatience burst free, and he moved toward the other threateningly. Keep your distance, Balinor! Palance backed away hastily, drawing a long dagger and holding it protectively before him. Balinor hesitated a moment. It would be easy to seize the dagger, hold the prince captive until he was released. Yet something restrained him, something deep inside that warned against such a move. Quickly he stopped, holding up his hands and backing away to the far wall.
1: You must remember you are my prisoner.
0: Palance nodded in satisfaction, his face unsteady.
1: You poisoned the king and you tried to poison me. I could have you put to death. Stenman advised me to have you executed immediately, but I am not the coward that he is. I was a commander in the Border Legion, too, before... But they're gone now, disbanded and sent home to their families. My reign shall be a time of peace. You don't understand that, Balinor, do you?
0: The borderman shook his head negatively, desperately trying to hold his brother's attention for a few minutes longer. Palance had apparently gone mad, whether from a long-time congenital defect of the mind or from the strain of whatever it was that had been happening since Balinor had left Tirsis with Alanon. It was impossible to tell. In any event, he was no longer the brother that Balinor had grown to manhood with and had loved as he loved no one else. It was a stranger living in the physical shell that was his brother's body, a stranger obsessed with the need to be king of Calahorn. Stenman was behind this, Balinor knew it. The mystic had somehow twisted the mind of his maddened brother, bending it to his own uses, filling it with promises of his destiny as king. Palance had always wanted to rule Calahorn. Even when Balinor had left the city, he knew Palance felt certain that he would one day be king. Stenman had been there all the time, counseling and advising in the manner of a close friend, poisoning his mind against his brother. But Palance had been strong-willed and independent, a sane and healthy man who would not be broken easily. Yet he was changed. Hendel had been wrong about Palance, but apparently Balinor had been wrong as well. Neither could have foreseen this, and now it was too late.
1: Shurl? What of Shurl?
0: The borderman asked quickly. Again the anger faded from his brother's darting eyes, and a slow smile crept over his lips, relaxing the anguished face for an instant.
1: She is so beautiful, so beautiful.
0: He sighed foolishly, the dagger falling harmlessly to the cell floor as the prince opened his hands to emphasize the feeling.
1: You took her from me, Balinor, tried to keep her from me. But she is safe now. She was saved by a Southlander, a prince like myself.
0: No, I am king of Tirsis now, and he is only a prince. It's just a little kingdom, I had never heard of it myself. He and I will be good friends, Balinor, the way you and I once were. But Stenman says I can trust no one. I even had to lock away Messaline and Acton. They came to me when the Border Legion was sent home, trying to persuade me to... Well, I guess to give up my plans for peace. They didn't understand. Why...
1: He stopped suddenly, his lowered eyes falling on the momentarily forgotten dagger.
0: He picked it up quickly, placing it back in his belted sheath with a sly smile at his brother, looking strikingly like a clever child that has just avoided a scolding. There was no longer any doubt in Balinor's mind that his brother was totally incapable of making rational decisions.

visions. He was suddenly struck with his earlier premonition that while he could easily seize the dagger and hold his brother prisoner, it would be a serious mistake. Now he knew why that innate sense of warning had been generated. Stenman fully realized Palance's condition and had purposely left the brothers alone in that cell. If Balinor had attempted to disarm Palance and to escape while holding him prisoner, the evil mystic could have accomplished his obvious goal in one bold stroke by killing both brothers. Who would question him when he explained that Palance had met his death by accident while his brother was attempting to flee his prison confinement? With both brothers dead and their father incapable of governing, the mystic might be able to seize control of the government of Calahorn. Then he alone would determine the fate of the Southland. "Palance, listen to me, I beg of you," Balinor pleaded quietly. "We were so close once. We were more than just brothers by bloodline. We were friends, companions. We trusted each other, loved each other, and we could always work our problems out by understanding each other. You can't have forgotten all that. Listen to me. Even a king must try to understand his people, even when they don't agree on the way things are to be handled. You agree with that, don't you?" Palance nodded soberly, the eyes vacant and detached as he tried to fight the haze that blocked his thought processes. There was a glimmer of understanding, and Balinor was determined to reach the memory that lay locked somewhere deep within. "Stenman is using you. He is an evil man." His brother started abruptly, taking a step backward as if to avoid hearing more. "You've got to understand, Palance. I am not your enemy, nor am I the enemy of this country. I did not poison our father. I did not harm Shirl in any way. I only want to help." His plea was suddenly cut short as the ponderous cell door swung open with a sharp rasp and the angular features of the wily Stenman appeared. Bowing condescendingly, he entered the cell, his cruel eyes fastened intently on Balinor. "I thought I heard you call me my king." He smiled quickly. "You've been in here alone so long, I thought something might have happened." Palance stared at him uncomprehendingly for a moment, then shook his head negatively and turned to leave. In that instant, Balinor considered leaping upon the evil mystic and crushing the life from him before the absent guards could act. But he hesitated for that single brief moment, uncertain that even this would save him or aid his brother, and so the opportunity was lost. The guards came back into the cell, leading the elven brothers, who looked about dubiously, then rejoined their comrade on the far side of the little room. Suddenly, Balinor recalled something Palance had said when he was talking about Shirl. He had mentioned a prince from a tiny Southland kingdom, a prince who had rescued the young girl. Minion Leia! But how could he be in Calahorn? The guards were turning to leave now, and with them the silent Palance and his evil consort, a red-clad arm guiding the mindless prince from the room. Then abruptly, the lean figure turned to look once more on the three captives, a thin smile spreading over the pursed lips as the bowed head cocked carefully to one side. "In the event my king should have failed to mention it, Balinor." The words sounded with a slow, burning hatred. "The guards at the outer walls saw you speaking with a certain Captain Shelon, formerly of the Border Legion. He was trying to speak with others about your predicament when he was seized and imprisoned. I don't believe he will have much chance to cause us any further trouble. The matter is quite ended now, and within time even you will be forgotten." Balinor's heart sank suddenly at this final piece of news. If Shelon had been seized and confined before he had been able to reach Guinnesson and Fandwick,
then there would be no one to assemble the Border Legion and no one to appeal to the people on his behalf. His absent companions would not know of his imprisonment upon reaching Tircis, and even if they suspected what had happened, what hope would they have of ever finding out what had become of him? This lower level of the ancient palace was unknown to all but a very few, and its entrance was well concealed. The three despondent captives watched in bitter silence as the guards placed a small tray of bread and a jug of water just inside the open door, then moved back into the hallway, carrying with them all of the burning torches but one. The grimly smiling Stenman held this last light as he waited for the stooped form of Palance to follow the burly guards. But Palance paused uncertainly, unable to take his eyes from his brother's proud, resigned face. The faint torchlight illuminated the broad features in reddish streaks, and the long, deep-rutted scar emerged dark and cruel in the half-shadow. The brothers faced each other in silence for several long moments, and then Palance started back toward Balinor with slow, measured steps, shaking off Stenman's hand as it tried to restrain him. He came to a halt only inches away from his brother, the dazed, searching eyes still fastened on that granite-hewn countenance as if trying to absorb from it the determination mirrored there. An uncertain hand raised itself quickly, pausing for an instant, then resting firmly on Balinor's shoulder, the fingers gripping tightly. "I want to know." The words were a whisper in the near darkness. "I want to understand. You must help me." Balinor nodded silently, his own great hand reaching up to take his brother's in a brief clasp of love. For a moment they remained locked together, as if the friendship and love of childhood had never faded. Then Palance turned away and moved quickly out of the cell, hastily followed by a disturbed Stenman. The heavy door closed with the grating of iron fastenings and metal clasps, shutting in the three friends and the impenetrable darkness once more. The departing footsteps died slowly into silence. The waiting began anew, but any real hope of rescue seemed irretrievably lost. A shadowy form detached itself from the blackness of the night-shrouded trees in the deserted park beneath the high span of the Sendic Bridge and darted silently toward the Palace of the Bacchanas. In quick, sure-footed leaps, the powerful, compact form cleared the low hedges and shrubs, weaving between the stately elms, a pair of watchful eyes studying the wall enclosing the royal grounds, searching carefully for any sign of the night watch. Near the iron-wrought gates above the park, where the bridge opened onto the high ground, several guards patrolled, the falcon insignia visible in the torchlight of the gate entrance. Slowly the dark form climbed the gently sloping embankment toward the moss and ivy-covered walls above. Upon gaining the higher ground, it melted instantly into the shadows of the stone. For long moments it remained completely invisible as it moved steadily away from the main gate and the feeble torchlight. Then the intruder was visible once more, a dark blur against the faintly moonlit west wall as strong arms clung tenaciously to the sturdy vines, pulling the bulky form silently to the rim of the stone. There the head raised itself cautiously, and the keen eyes peered down into the empty palace gardens, making certain there were no guards close at hand. With a mighty heave of the powerful shoulders, the intruder gained the lip of the wall and, springing lightly over, landed with a soft thud amid the garden flowers. Running in a half-crouch, the mysterious figure sprinted for the shadowy cover of a huge spreading willow. Pausing breathlessly within the giant tree's protective limbs, the intruder heard the approaching sound of voices. Listening carefully for a few moments, he concluded it was nothing more than the idle conversation of several palace guards making their appointed rounds.
He waited confidently, his compact frame bending so closely with the squat trunk of the tree that he was totally invisible from more than a few feet away. The guards appeared seconds later, still conversing in relaxed voices as they passed through the silent gardens and were gone. Resting furtively for a few minutes longer, the stranger studied the dark bulk that occupied the center of the tree-shaded gardens, the tall, ancient palace of the kings of Calahorn. A few lighted windows broke the misty blackness of the massive stone structure, casting bright streamers into the deserted gardens. There were faint, distant voices within, but their owners remained anonymous. In a quick dash, the intruder crossed to the shadows of the building, pausing briefly beneath a small, darkened window in a recessed alcove. His strong hands worked frantically at the ancient catch, pushing at it and loosening the fastening. At last, with an audible snap that seemed to penetrate the entire palace grounds, the catch broke and the window swung silently inward. Without waiting to see if the patrolling guards had heard the sounds of his forced entry, the intruder slipped hastily through the small opening. As the window closed behind him, the faint light of a clouded moon caught for just an instant the broad, determined face of the redoubtable Handel. Stenman had made one serious miscalculation when he had imprisoned Balinor and the cousins of Eventine. His original plan had been a simple one. The aged Shelon had been secured almost the moment after he left Balinor's side, preventing him from carrying out the prince's instructions for warning his friends of his own imprisonment. With Balinor and the elven brothers, his only companions when he had entered the city of Tirsis, safely locked away beneath the palace, and with the prince's close friends, Acton and Messalin, imprisoned as well, it seemed safe to assume that no one else in the city would cause any real difficulty. The word had already been spread that Balinor had come for a brief visit and gone on his way, returning to the company of the mystic Alanon, the man whom Stenman had convinced Palance Bacana and most of the people of Tirsis was an enemy and a threat to the land of Calahorn. Should any other friends of Balinor's appear and question the story of the borderman's abrupt departure, they would come first to the palace to speak with his brother, now the king, and it would be a simple matter to have them quietly disposed of. Undoubtedly, this would have been exactly the situation with just about anyone except Handel. But the taciturn dwarf was already familiar with Stenman's treacherous ways and suspected that he had gained an unshakable hold over the disturbed palance. Handel knew better than to reveal his presence before finding out what had actually happened to his missing companions. It was a peculiar turn of events that brought him back to Tirsis. When he left Balinor and the elven brothers near the woodlands north of the fortress, he fully intended to travel straight to the western city of Varfleet and from there proceed back to Cullhaven. Once in his own land, he would assist in mobilizing the dwarf armies to defend the southern territories of the Anar against the expected invasion of the warlock lord. He traveled all night through the forests north of Varfleet and by morning entered the city, where he immediately called on old friends and, after a brief greeting, went directly to sleep. It was afternoon by the time he was awakened, and after washing and eating, he prepared to depart for his homeland. He had not yet reached the gates of the city when a ragged band of dwarfs staggered through the streets and demanded to be taken before the council. Handel hurried along with them, questioning one he recognized as they were escorted to the council chambers. To his dismay, he learned that a massive force of trolls and gnomes was marching directly for the city of Varfleet from out of the dragon's teeth and would strike within the next day or two. The dwarfs were part of a patrol that had spotted the huge army and tried to slip past it to warn the Southlanders. Unfortunately, they were seen and most were killed in a pitched battle. Only this small handful had managed to reach the unsuspecting city.
Hendel knew that if an armed force were moving toward Varfleet, there was in all probability a second, much larger force moving against Tirsis. He was certain that the Spirit Lord planned to destroy the cities of Calahorn quickly and thoroughly, leaving the gateway to all the Southland opened and undefended. His first duty was to warn his own people, but it was a long 2-day march to Cullhaven and 2 more days back again. He quickly discovered that Balinor had been mistaken in his belief that his father was still the king. If Balinor were killed or imprisoned by his insanely jealous brother or the treacherous mystic Stenmen before he could secure the throne and gain command of the Border Legion, then Calahorn was doomed. Someone had to reach the Borderman before it was too late. There was nobody available for the job but Hendel. Alanon was still searching the Northland for the missing Shay, accompanied by Flick and Minion Leia. He made his decision quickly, ordering one of the battered dwarfs in the ragged patrol to leave that very night for Cullhaven. Whatever else happened, word would have to be brought to the dwarf elders that the invasion of the Southland had begun through Calahorn and that the dwarf armies must march to the aid of Varfleet. The cities of Calahorn must not fall or the lands would be divided, and the very thing Alanon feared most would come to pass. With the Southland conquered, the dwarf armies and the elven armies would be divided and the warlock lord would be assured his eventual victory over all the lands. The ragged dwarf gave his solemn promise to Hendel that he would not fail, that they would all leave at once for the Anar. It took Hendel many hours to get back to Tirsis, since this time travel was slow and dangerous. The forests had been penetrated by gnome hunters whose mission it was to prevent any communication between the cities of Calahorn. More than once, Hendel was forced to hide himself until a large patrol had passed, and time and again he was compelled to go far out of his way to avoid crossing heavily guarded sentry lines. The network of sentry posts was far tighter than it had been in the Dragon's Teeth, an indication to the seasoned border fighter that the attack was close at hand. If the Northlanders planned to strike Varfleet within the next day or so, then Tirsis would be assaulted at the same time. The smaller island city of Kern might have already fallen. It was daylight when the dwarfs succeeded in penetrating the last of the sentry lines and was approaching the plains above Tirsis, the danger of detection by the gnomes behind and the threat of discovery by the evil Stenmen and the misguided Palance just ahead. He had met Palance several times, but it was unlikely the prince would remember him, and he had encountered Stenmen only once. Nevertheless, it would be wise to avoid attracting anyone's attention. He entered the waking city of Tirsis, concealed in the midst of dozens of traders and travelers. Once within the great outer wall, he wandered for several hours through the nearly deserted barracks of the Border Legion, speaking with the soldiers there and searching for some clue concerning his friends. Finally, he was able to learn that they had arrived in the city at sunset 2 days ago and gone directly to the palace. They had not been seen again, but there was good reason to believe that Balinor had visited briefly with his father and then left. Hendel knew what this meant, and for the remainder of the daylight hours he posted himself close to the palace grounds, watching for any sign of his missing friends. He noticed that the palace was well guarded by soldiers wearing the crest of a falcon, a sign he didn't recognize. There were soldiers stationed at the main gates and throughout the city, all bearing the same insignia, and these were apparently the only activated units in all of Tirsis. Even if he found Balinor alive and managed to free him, it would not be a simple task to regain control of the city and reactivate the Border Legion. The dwarf heard no mention of the invasion from the north, and it appeared the people were totally ignorant of the danger facing them. It was incredible to Hendel that even someone as disturbed and misguided as Palance Bacana would refuse to prepare the city against a threat as awesome as that
posed by the warlock lord. If Tircis fell, the younger son of Rule Bacana would have no throne left him. Hendel silently studied the terrain composing the people's park that stretched beneath the wide span of the Bridge of Sendik. When it was dark, he began his assault on the guarded palace. Now he paused momentarily within the darkened room, closing the window tightly behind him. He was in a small study, the walls lined with shelves of books carefully marked and labeled. It was the personal library of the Bacana family, a luxury in these times when so few books were written and dissemination was considerably limited. The great wars had nearly obliterated literature from the face of the earth, and little had been written in the embattled, desperate years since. To have a private library and to be able to sit and read any of several hundred books at leisure were privileges shared by very few, even in the most enlightened societies of the four lands. But Hendel scarcely gave the room more than a passing thought as he moved on cat-like feet for the door at the far end, his keen eyes detecting a dim light along the crack near the floor. Cautiously, the dwarf peered into the lighted hallway. There was no one in sight, but he suddenly realized that he had not yet decided what his next step would be. Balinor and the elven brothers could be anywhere in the palace. After rapid consideration of the alternatives, he concluded that they would be imprisoned in the cellar beneath the palace if they were alive. He would search there first. Listening for a long moment to the silence, the dwarf took a deep breath and stepped calmly into the hallway. Hendel was familiar with the palace, having visited Balinor on more than one occasion. He did not recall where specific rooms were situated, but he knew the halls and stairways, and he had been taken to the cellar where the wines and food were stored. At the end of the hall, he turned left at the cross passage. Certain the cellar stairs were just ahead. He reached the massive door that shut out the chill of the lower passages when he heard voices in the hall behind him. Hastily he tugged at the door, but to his dismay it would not open. He pulled again with his powerful shoulders hunched down and knotted, and still the door did not move. The voices were almost on top of him now, and in desperation he moved to reach another place of concealment. At that instant his eyes fell on a safety catch close to the floor which he had missed. With the voices just beyond the corner of the hall and the footsteps of several men echoing on the polished stone flooring, the dwarf coolly drew back this second latch, swung open the heavy door, and darted inside. The door closed behind him just as three sentries rounded the corner on their way to relieve the guard stationed at the south gate. Hendel did not wait to find out whether he had been seen, but darted down the stone-hewn stairs into the blackness of the deserted storage cellar. Pausing at the bottom of the stairway, the dwarf groped along the cold stone of the wall for an iron torch rack. After several long minutes, he found it, wrestling the torch quickly from its setting and lighting it with the aid of flint and iron. Then, with slow, painstaking care, he searched the entire cellar, room by room, corner to corner. Time passed quickly, and still he found nothing. At last he had searched everywhere without any success, and it began to appear his friends were not being held captive in that part of the palace. Reluctantly, Hendel forced himself to admit that they might have been imprisoned in one of the upper rooms. It seemed strange that either Palance and his evil advisor would risk having the captive seen by people visiting. Still, Hendel considered, perhaps Balinor had indeed left the city of Tircis and gone in search of Alanon. But he knew that guess was wrong even before the thought was completed. Balinor was not the kind of man who would seek anyone's help with this kind of problem. He would face his brother, not run. Desperately, Hendel tried to imagine where the border man and the brothers might have been secured, where in the ancient building prisoners could be safely concealed from everyone. The logical place was beneath the palace in the dark, windowless depths.
Suddenly, Hendel remembered that there were ancient dungeons that lay beneath even this cellar. Balinor had mentioned them in passing, remarking briefly on their history, noting that they had been abandoned and the entry sealed over. Excitedly, the dwarf peered around the shadowed chamber, trying to recall where the ancient passage had been built. He was certain that this was where his friends had been taken. It was the one place a man could be hidden and never found. Almost no one knew of its existence outside of the royal family and their close associates. It had been sealed over and forgotten for so many years that even the eldest citizens of Tirsis might not recall its existence. Ignoring the small adjoining rooms and passages, the determined Hendel carefully studied the walls and flooring of the central chamber, certain that it had been here he had viewed the sealed opening. If it had indeed been reopened, it should not be difficult to find. Yet he could see it nowhere. The walls appeared solid and the molding unbroken as he probed and tapped along the base. Once again his search proved fruitless, and once again he felt that he might have been mistaken. Despondently, he collapsed against one of the wine casings resting in the center of the floor, his eyes scouring the walls desperately as he tried to remember. Time was running out for Hendel. If he did not escape before daylight, he would probably join his friends in captivity. He knew he was missing something, overlooking something that was so obvious it had managed to escape him. Cursing silently, he rose from the wine barrel and walked slowly about the large chamber, thinking, trying to recall. It was something about the walls. Something about the walls. Then he had it. The passageway was not through the walls, but through the center of the floor. Suppressing a wild shout of glee, the dwarf rushed over to the wine casings against which he had twice that evening so casually rested. Straining his powerful muscles to almost superhuman limits, he managed to roll aside several of the unwieldy barrels so that the stone slab which covered the hidden entryway was revealed. Grasping an iron ring hinged at one end of the slab, the sweating dwarf pulled upward with an audible groan. Slowly, the stone grating in protest, the giant slab swung upward and fell back heavily on the flooring. Hendel peered cautiously into the black hole before him, extending the feeble torchlight into the musty depths. There was an ancient stone stairway, wet and covered with a greenish moss, that disappeared into the blackness. Holding the light before him, the little man descended into the forgotten dungeon, silently praying that he was not making another mistake. Almost immediately he felt the biting chill of the stale, imprisoned air cutting through his clothing to cling maliciously to the warm skin beneath. The musty, barely breathable atmosphere caused him to wrinkle his nose in distaste and move down the steps more quickly. Such confining, tomb-like holes frightened him more than anything, and he began to question his wisdom in deciding to venture into the ancient prison. But if Balinor were truly a captive in this terrible place, the risk was worth taking. Hendel would not abandon his friends. He reached the bottom of the stairs and could see a single corridor leading directly ahead. As he moved slowly forward, trying to peer through the damp gloom that defied even the light of the slow-burning torch, he could make out iron doors cut into the solid stone of either wall at regular intervals. These ancient, rusted slabs of iron were windowless and fastened securely in place by huge metal clasps. This was a dungeon that would terrify any human being, a windowless, lightless row of cubicles where lives could be shuttered away and forgotten as surely as the dead. For untold years, the dwarfs had lived like this following the devastating great wars in order to stay alive, and had emerged half-blind into a nearly forgotten world of light. That terrible memory had embedded itself in generations of dwarfs, leaving them with an instinctive fear of unlighted, confined places that they would never completely overcome. Hendel felt it now,
as nagging and hateful as the clammy chill of the earth's depths into which this ancient grave had been carved. Forcing down the rising knot of terror that hung in his throat, the determined hunter studied the first several doors. The bolts were still rusted in places, and the metal covered with layers of dust and unbroken cobwebs. As he passed slowly down the line of grim iron portals, he could see that none of them had been opened in many years. He lost count of the number of doors he checked, and the dim corridor seemed to continue on endlessly into the blackness. He was tempted to call out, but the sound might carry back through the open entryway to the chambers above. Glancing apprehensively behind him, he realized that he could no longer see the opening of the stairs. The darkness looked exactly the same behind as it did ahead. Gritting his teeth and muttering softly to himself to bolster his waning confidence, he moved forward, carefully scrutinizing each door he passed for signs of recent use. Then, to his astonishment, he heard the vague whisper of human voices through the heavy silence. Freezing into a motionless statue, he listened intently, afraid that his senses were deceiving him. Yet there they were again, faint but clearly human. Moving ahead quickly, the dwarf tried to follow the sound. But as suddenly as they had appeared, the voices were gone. Desperately, Hendel glanced at the doors to either side. One was rusted shut, but the other bore fresh scratches in the metal, and the dust and cobwebs had been brushed away. The latch was oiled and had been recently used. With one quick tug, the dwarf pulled back the metal fastening and yanked open the massive door, thrusting the torch before him, the light falling sharply on three astonished, half-blinded figures who rose hesitantly to face this new intruder. There were warm cries of recognition, a rushing together with outstretched hands, and the four friends were reunited. The rough visage of Balinor, towering above the drawn faces of the smiling elven brothers, appeared relaxed and confident, and only the blue eyes betrayed the borderman's deep sense of relief. Once again, the resourceful dwarf had saved their lives. But this was no time for words or feelings, and Hendel quickly motioned them back down the darkened passage toward the stairway leading up from this frightening dungeon. If daybreak found them still wandering beneath the palace, the chance of discovery and recapture would be a near certainty. They had to escape immediately into the city. In hurried steps, they moved down the corridor, the dying torchlight held before them like the probing cane of a blind man seeking the way. Then came the sudden grating of stone on stone and a heavy thudding noise as if a tomb had closed. Horrified, Hendel charged ahead, reaching the damp stone steps and stopping short. Above, the huge stone slab had been closed, the fastening secured, and the exit to freedom barred. The dwarf stood helplessly beside his three friends, shaking his head in stunned disbelief. His attempt to save them had failed. He had only succeeded in becoming a captive himself. The torch in his gnarled hand was almost burned out. Soon they would be left in total blackness, and the waiting would begin again. End of chapter.

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2: Next is a brief poetry moment. The poem is by W.S. Merwin, who was born in 1927. He was born in New York, the son of a Presbyterian minister, and the earliest influence on his life as a poet was his love of hymns. A main concern and theme in his work is the separation of humans from nature and their destruction of the environment. In 1994, he was awarded the Academy of American Poets' first annual Tanning Prize, the country's single largest prize for poetry. The poem is entitled, "For the Anniversary of My Death." Every year, without knowing it, I pass the day when the last fires will wave to me and the silence will set out. Tireless traveler, like the beam of a lightless star. Then I will no longer find myself in life as in a strange garment, surprised at the earth and the love of one woman and the shamelessness of men. As today, writing after 3 days.
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Hi, this is Kelly reading from the Ohio Magazine November/December 2025 edition. As America commemorates its 250th anniversary, make your own pilgrimage through the stories that shaped our nation. In the Akron-Canton region, every museum, monument, and main street invites you to connect more deeply with the American spirit. Summit County. Explore the natural beauty of Cuyahoga Valley National Park, Ohio's only national park, and home to the stunning Brandywine Falls, a 60-foot cascading waterfall. Step back in time at the Akron History Center and learn how Akron began. Experience three floors of exhibits, artifacts, and displays, all combined to tell the story of Akron's founding. Take a spin on the conservation carousel at Akron Zoo, featuring 33 hand-carved wooden animals. Akron Zoo is home to over 2,000 animals from around the world. Summit County is filled with deep history, where stories of canal towns, industry pioneers, and preserved landmarks bring the past to life. Stark County. Visit the McKinley Presidential Library and Museum and explore science exhibits, a planetarium, and the impressive monument and final resting place of our 25th president. At the National First Ladies Museum and Library, tour the Eras Exhibit, 250 years of First Lady's progress and power, exploring the evolving role of First Ladies throughout American history. Spend your day at the Pro Football Hall of Fame, with everything from interactive exhibits to awe-inspiring displays of NFL greatness. History lives on in Stark County's charming towns and villages. From the canal-era routes of Canal Fulton to the brick-lined streets of Minerva, and Louisville's construction-focused landmarks. Murals across Ohio. Whether in Ohio's big cities or the Buckeye State's tiniest towns, public artworks have rich stories to tell. Donna Collins, executive director of the Ohio's Arts Council, established Murals Across Ohio to catalog these large-scale pieces. The program highlights murals that depict historic milestones, celebrate unique cultures, and envision a brighter future. When Collins puts out a call for murals that fit the bill, she immediately received close to 60 responses, and by June of 2025, there were over 150 submissions. Murals are added into an interactive map on the America 250 Ohio website, where visitors can click on a plot point to see a photo, description, and address for each piece. Small towns are represented, with pieces such as Circleville's Pumpkin Show 100th Anniversary Mural, a work by Eric Henn that depicts one of our state's beloved fall festivals, and Oxford Hive, a piece from Joseph Preacher that honors the town's status as the birthplace of the modern beehive invented in 1851 by a PRS L.L. Langstroth. Dirk Rozick's Asheville 4th of July Parade mural also stands out for its depiction of a marching band in a parade that is packed with details for the viewer to uncover. It's just rich with hidden messages. Visitors can really spend hours here, discovering and interpreting the details, Collins says. It's things like that that make this special. I may not have ever seen that mural if not for this project. The Buckeye State cities find their way onto the map with Grain to Glass, a Cincinnati mural by Jim Effler that portrays each step in the beer-making process and pays homage to the Queen City's deep ties to the industry. The Glass City River Wall, a massive artwork designed by Gabe Galt, spans 28 silos along the Maumee River in Toledo and honors the area's indigenous history. You start seeing the entire picture of not just public art and murals, Collins says, but the depiction of what's going on in all corners of the state, how that's impacted the history, evolution, and development of Ohio, and its importance in the history of the United States. Visit Greater Springfield. Celebrate 250 in Springfield. Spend your next weekend getaway in Springfield, Ohio, where you'll find great food, amazing parks, world-class antique shopping, and nationally recognized attractions. A perfect road trip destination in a region on the rise. As the capital of active leisure in Ohio, you'll be able to hashtag find your unwind at your own pace. Tracing history on U.S. Route 250.
In Ohio, this federal highway runs from Sandusky to Belmont County village of Bridgeport, a road trip that connects notable locations tied to our nation's past. More than 170 miles of U.S. Route 250 stretch through Ohio, from the lakeshore city of Sandusky to the village of Bridgeport in Belmont County. When America 250 Ohio Executive Director Todd Kleismit learned this while planning ways to commemorate our nation's semi-quintennial, he saw a fun road trip. "The more I looked into it, the more I loved what I saw there," he says. It connects Lake Erie to the Ohio River. It goes through 8 different Ohio counties. It's scenic in certain places and has a nice diverse mix of communities. Beginning less than a mile from the Lake Erie shore in Sandusky, the highway is known to many Cedar Point Amusement Park visitors and begins not far from the city's merry-go-round museum. From there, it heads southeast, passing by the village of Milan, the birthplace of inventor Thomas Edison, who was honored with a museum in his hometown. US 250 then continues through Norwalk, a city that has connections to the American Revolution. It was once part of the Firelands, land set aside at the edge of the Kinetic Western Reserve for those who had lost their homes to British set fires during the Revolutionary War. There are a lot of references to the Firelands, but not a lot of people know or understand the context, Kleismit says. Continuing southeast towards the college towns of Ashland and Worcester, Kleismit says the rolling hills in this area offer some of the best natural scenery along Ohio's portion of US 250. Worcester is named after the American Revolution's Gen. David Worcester, and both cities are home to impressive county courthouses. "I really love history, county courthouses, and downtowns," Kleismit says. "That's really one of Ohio's strengths, our county seats and their historic charm." In Tuscarawas County, the Fort Lawrence Museum, built on the site of the former Revolutionary War outpost, can be seen by making a brief detour off US 250. Fort Lawrence was a short-term fort, but it's one of Ohio's most important Revolutionary War touchpoints, Kleismit says of the site. Along US 250, outside of New Philadelphia, sits Schoenbrunn Village, where Moravian missionary David Zeisberger and his Delaware or Lenape Native American followers lived from 1772 to 1777. Today, it is home to 17 recreated structures built on their original sites. About 8 miles farther along US 250, travelers can stop at the Denison Railroad Depot Museum in the village of Denison. The train station served as a World War II canteen that served food and drinks to troops on their way to deployment or training. Before reaching the village of Bridgeport on the Ohio River, US Route 250 runs through Cadiz, the birthplace of actor Clark Gable, who starred in Gone with the Wind. We're leaning into all of these things, and US Route 250 is a great way for us to showcase all the things that Ohio can bring to this semi-quincentennial, says Kleismit. Ohio's railroad legacy. Along US Railroad 250, the Denison Railroad Depot Museum stands as a reminder of the past, as well as a celebration to Ohio's significance and in innovation and transportation history. In the heart of the U.S., Ohio's railroads once whistled with abundant trains, each serving at the forefront of the 19th century economic growth and expansion. With the rise of automobiles and the development of the interstate highway system, railroads' popularity for personal travel gave way to automobiles and airplanes. Today, the Denison Railroad Depot Museum celebrates and preserves Ohio's railroad legacy. Depot is a national historic landmark and is the best example in the nation of a serviceman's canteen. To honor America's 250th anniversary, the depot is offering round trips aboard their passenger trains, and the museum has immersive railroad history and wartime exhibits. Watch as trains run in a large model train layout depicting Denison's in it. Depicting Denison in its prime. The Panhandle Theater features a film on Denison's rich history, focusing on its role as a World War II era railroad canteen. Steam locomotives, passenger cars, and freight cars sit well preserved for viewing. Ohio goes to the movies.
In 2026, movie screens across the state will light up with Ohio-centric films as Ohio goes to the movies. OGTTM, a signature event of America 250 Ohio. Beginning February 11th through October 16th, each of Ohio's 88 counties will be represented among more than 280 screenings. These are movies recognizing Ohioans and in front of and behind the camera throughout the county's cinematic history. From actors such as Lillian Gish, Clark Gable, Dorothy Dandridge, Joel Gray, Ruby Dee, Doris Day, Burgess Meredith, and Paul Newman, to directors like Steven Spielberg, Jim Jarmusch, and Julia Reichert. Musicians Henry Mancetti, Trent Reznor, Mark Mothersbaugh, and The National. Animators such as pioneering Charles Searcy and Mark Henn of Disney Frame, along with costume designers like Oscar winner Paul Tazewell and prop designer John Zabruki. Even Ohio writers whose books have been turned into films and more, Ohio will celebrate them all. For this endeavor, OGTTM enlisted the help of venues large and small across the state to host events including drive-ins, historic theaters, art houses, and independent and commercial cinemas, as well as community centers, museums, libraries, and more. It's fitting that OGTTM will launch on February 11th at the Milan Township Hall. Thomas Edison was born in Milan, Ohio on February 11th, and his genius and inventions helped launch the entertainment industry. This town in northeast Ohio represents all of Ohio's small towns, as well as large towns, where talent was born. These free-ticketed and open-to-the-public events will include preview gatherings, such as a red carpet event, trivia, or the like, followed by watching the movie and accumulating with an audience participation Q&A. Each community venue is planning its own celebration and what fun they will be. Several examples can be found within the calendar section that starts on page 25 of this publication. This unprecedented series is the brainchild of former Ohio Bicentennial Commission Executive Director Stephen George, who has carried the idea around since 2003, according to Molly Kreutzmann, Program Director for Ohio Goes to the Movies, as he traveled to Ohio's 88 counties as part of his Ohio Bicentennial Commission duties. George noted how many people reference locals who had made it big in Hollywood. They may be household names now, but Kreutzmann points out that many began their journeys, went to school, or gained career-building experience across Ohio. Ohio Goes to the Movies is growing beyond our expectations, and we are so excited because no one has ever done something like of this reach and scope, notes Kreutzmann. We're proud to spotlight these people from your own backyard who have done something pretty amazing in this one-of-a-kind movie series. Mark your calendar. For 2026, January 17th through April 25th is the Revolutionary Exhibit. This temporary exhibit showcases Revolutionary War veterans who settled in Licking County. Discover their stories, legacy, and impact on the community. 250 Buckeye Train and Transportation Celebration, April 25th to 26th in 2026. Located halfway between Columbus and Pittsburgh, the town of Jenison was dubbed Dreamsville, USA, by the 1.3 million service members who passed through on their way to serve during World War II. Today, the Jenison Railroad Depot Museum is the only remaining example of the 242 nationwide trackside canteens that provided food and lifted the spirits of traveling soldiers. In recognition of Ohio's role in the evolution of transportation, the 250 Buckeye Train and Transportation Celebration invites participants to chug along through the time with trains, planes, and automobiles and commemorate how our state helped shape U.S. history. Ohio was a leader in transportation in many ways, in air and auto and rail and military support, says Wendy Zucall, Executive Director of the Jenison Railroad Depot Museum. This event is all about Ohio's transportation history, past and present. And on April 25th, 2026, ticketed passengers are invited to board the AM 250 Ohio Buckeye train departing from Columbus for a round-trip adventure to the Jenison Depot while traveling east at 35 miles per hour. Riders can learn about the history of the area and take in the picturesque
scenery before a three-hour stop in Denison. On April 26, 2026, a separate event offers ticketed riders a round-trip excursion from Newark to Denison with a planned pickup in Coshocton on its journey to Denison. Once they arrive in Denison, visitors can trace the evolution of the automobile at the Ohio 250 car show, while vintage airplanes and modern military aircraft take to the skies in flyovers meant to reflect the spirit of World War II era aviation history. Other highlights include World War II reenactors, museum exhibits, food trucks, and a USO show reminiscent of entertainment soldiers were treated to during deployment. Ohio's Homecoming and Picnic, July 2026. Nothing gets the summers sizzling quite like a picnic. Whether you're planning your own or attend one of the organized Ohio's Homecoming and Picnic events across the state, the idea behind this America 250 Ohio initiative is to encourage friends and family to gather in July and celebrate our nation's birth on its semi-quincentennial. It's also an opportunity to encourage people to come back home to Ohio. So it's a reconnecting with community and coming together, says Megan Wood, executive director and CEO of the Ohio History Connection in Columbus. In a partnership with Cenovus Energy, signature gatherings are planned for Lima and Toledo, as well as the Ohio History Center in Columbus, Schoenberg Village in New Philadelphia, in Harding Presidential Sites in Marion, the Newark Air Works in Newark, and the National Afro-American Museum and Cultural Center in Wilberforce. Groups who register to host an event will receive a picnic kit, wood notes. Ideas for games, trivia sessions, speakers, and even Spotify playlists will be included in each kit, in addition to suggestions for activities such as reading the Declaration of Independence, something done frequently in public places for those who did not have access to newspapers and other public forums in 1776. Ohioans are also being asked to explore the history of the places they call home, to find significant items that personalize each picnic. For example, Cleveland cookouts could highlight Bert Hepp Pertman original ballpark mustard served at professional baseball games in the city since the 1920s, while Cincinnati gatherings could make locally loved Grippo's potato chips, founded in downtown Cincinnati in 1919, part of their menu. Calendar events. April 12th, Ohio goes to the movies. Cool Hand Luke, 1967. Actor Paul Newman grew up in Shaker Heights and worked at Cedar Lea Theater. His daughter, Melissa, will speak at the screening. April 18th, Ohio goes to the movies. Despicable Me, 2010. Steve Carell is the voice of Gru and graduated from Denison University in Greenville. April 22, Ohio goes to the movie. The Princess Bride, 1987. The novel and screenplay were written by William Goldman, Oberlin College. The film stars Cleveland actor Carol Kane. April 25th to 26th. 250 Buckeye Train Ride. Take a train ride down to historic Denison Depot. On the train, enjoy reenactors and storytelling. When you arrive in Denison, you'll be treated to the America 250 Ohio Transportation Celebration. Hop back on the train for the return trip. May 1st, Call to Duty Salute Marker Trail Launch. 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May 30th, 1950s, Saw Cop and Classic Car Cruise in. Come dressed in your favorite 50s attire, check out some cool classic cars, and enjoy some sweet treats. May 30th to 31st, Train to Newark's Strawberry Festival and America 250 Ohio Picnic. Take a train ride to downtown Newark to enjoy the Americana Strawberry Festival and participate in the America 250 Ohio Picnic. June 6th to 8th, Day in the Life of a Lighthouse Keeper. Brian Ellis of Fox Tales International will recreate the daily life of a lighthouse keeper on the Great Lakes circa the 1800s to 1900s. June 8th, QR the Berg America 250 Story Quest Kickoff. Scroll through
Reynoldsburg and scan QR codes to hear student-led stories that bring 250 years of the nation's past to life, one stop at a time. June 12th, Ohio goes to the movies. Rio Bravo, 1959. Singer, actor, and comedian Dean Martin was born in Steubenville. The screenplay was written by Leah Brackett from Kinsman. June 13 to 14, America 250 Celebration, America in 1776. Join a celebration of America complete with costumed interpreters. 18th century games and historic demonstrations. June 14, Upper Sandusky Flags Day Ceremony. Celebrate Flag Day with a display of historic U.S. flags, a patriotic ceremony, and proper flag retirement with local scouts. June 19 to 20, Homefront to Warfront. This is a joint event with the Age of Steam Roundhouse Museum held in both Denison and Sugar Creek. Enjoy the home front of World War II in Denison and Warfront at the Age of Steam Roundhouse Museum's Steam to Victory event. June 24th, Ohio goes to the movies. Toy Story 2.

family-friendly activities. June 27 and July 1, 9, 11, 14, and 17. America 250 Concert. America's history through music performed by the Akron Symphonic Winds. Listen to a narrative musical journey through U.S. history featuring works by Ohio composers. Ander Legacy Festival, July 4, 2026. As the oldest continuously operating beacon on the Great Lakes, Marblehead Lighthouse is not as old as the United States, but it's been helping ships navigate the rocky shoreline of Lake Erie since 1822. It guided sailors along long before Orville and Wilbur Wright took flight, and is still doing so decades after Ohioan Neil Armstrong walked the moon. The 65-foot limestone tower also played a critical role in the national defense over the years, particularly during World War II, when it was a key point for monitoring shipping traffic and guiding military vessels. In partnership with the Marblehead Lighthouse Historical Society, the Ohio Department of Natural Resources hosts its Legacy Festival at Marblehead Lighthouse State Park on July 4th, 2026, providing attendees with a unique way to celebrate our nation's semi-quincentennial. It's something quite special to make history in a place that's already had so much history, says Alyssa Yapwell, Senior Director of Strategic Initiatives for the Ohio Department of Natural Resources, and we expect to do that with this event. On the schedule for this free event is an outdoor concert led by the Firelands Symphony Orchestra, refreshments, lawn games, and an opportunity to learn about the geological history of the area, including the glacial movements that shaped the Marblehead Peninsula. Visitors can also delight in watching fireworks from Cedar Point, which is located across the Sandusky Bay. From Memorial Day through Labor Day, tours of the lighthouse are offered every 20 minutes between noon and 4 p.m., offering visitors an opportunity to ascend the 77-step spiral staircase and take in the views from the top. Tours are $3, but there is no charge to visit the grounds. July 2nd, Celebration of America Festival. The city will walk in 1776 with authentic food, crafts of the day, period costume judging, and folk music on the courthouse sidewalk. July 4th, America's 250th Parade. Join the city of Ashland and Ashland County to celebrate America's 250th birthday through historic floats, dedications, and more. Celebrating our Heritage Festival. Festivities will bring together the community while celebrating its heritage. Independence Parade on July 4th. Unite with local residents and surrounding towns to commemorate the 250th anniversary of the Declaration of Independence with events honoring this historic milestone. Marietta's 250th Celebration. Celebrate America's 250th birthday with a parade and picnic. Muskingum County 4th of July Celebration. Be a part of the community celebration of America's 250th birthday. July 5th, Greenville's America 250 Community Picnic. Enjoy live music, carnival games, a horseshoe pitching tournament, fishing derby, frisbee golf tournament, and fireworks. Ohio goes to the movies, 1776 in 1972. Ken Howard, Kent State University, portrayed Thomas Jefferson, and Cleveland's Howard Da Silva portrayed Ben Franklin. July 10th, Guernsey County District Public Library Community Picnic. Enjoy live music, food, games, and fellowship. Bring a dish or grab a bite from local food trucks. Ohio goes to the movies. Coal Miner's Daughter, 1980. The movie star actress Beverly D'Angelo, a Columbus native. Ohio goes to the movies. Harry Potter and the Sorcerer's Stone, 2001. This blockbuster movie was directed by Trumbull County's Chris Columbus. July 11th. Delaware County Homecoming Picnic. Celebrate the Declaration of Independence with live music, food trucks, games, and activities in the Imagination Garden. Ohio's Homecoming and Signature Picnic, Toledo. The beautiful grounds of the Toledo Museum of Art will be the setting for the signature event. July 11th, Ohio goes to the movie, Spider-Man, 2002. The movie features the cameo and music performed by Stark County native Macy Gray. Massillon's Art Museum, Library, and Arts Council will cross-promote various art forms at the screening. July 17th to 18th,

0: 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July 24th, Ohio goes to the movies. Draft Day, 2014. The film was made in Ohio and stars Jennifer Garner, Denison University. July 29th to August 9th, America 250 Ohio at the Ohio State Fair. Celebrate America/America's Big Birthday Party. The 2026 Ohio State Fair will celebrate America's birthday Ohio style with events, contests, and patriotic decor. August 1 to 2, Declaration 250. The event will commemorate the 250th anniversary of the actual signing of the Declaration of Independence on August 2, 1776. August 10th, Ohio goes to the movies. E.T. The Extraterrestrial, 1982. Director and producer Steven Spielberg was born in Cincinnati. August 14, Ohio goes to the movies. A Raisin in the Sun, 1961. The movie stars Cleveland actor Ruby Dee. August 14 to 16, Fort Jennings Fort Fest. Don't miss this military appreciation event with free and fun entertainment, including military reenactments, military vehicles, and kids activities. September 5th, Family Field Day. Kick off fall with games, obstacle courses, and fun for all ages. September 10th to 20th, Ohio Open Doors. Discover Ohio's amazing heritage as historic buildings and landmarks across the state open their doors to you for special tours and events. September 12th, Ohio goes to the movies. Broken Blossoms, 1919. The movie star actor Lillian Gish, who was born in Springfield. September 19th, Ohio goes to the movies. Unstoppable, 2010. The film was partially shot in Jefferson County and used the Market Street Bridge next to the amphitheater where the film will be screened. September 19th to 20, America 250 Ohio, Ohio goes to the movies. Train Film Fest. A part of the Depot Film Series, enjoy classic films featuring trains or depots with the Ohio connections, a unique blend of cinema, history, and local pride on screen. September 27th, Play Ball, the Ohio Village Muffins versus the Parvey Cornhuskers. See an old-fashioned baseball game when the Ohio Village Muffins face the Harvey Cornhuskers. October 2nd, Ohio goes to the movies, A Nightmare on Elm Street, 1984. Director and writer Wes Craven is from Cleveland. Ohio goes to the movies, Zombieland, 2009. Actor Woody Harrelson graduated from Lebanon High School in Warren County. October 10th, Ohio Author Festival. Meet authors from Ohio and beyond. Enjoy guest speakers, workshops, and activities for all ages at this exciting literary gathering. Ulysses S. Grant comes to Ottawa County. Dr. Kurt Fields, historian and reenactor, will speak on Grant's military history as well as his years as as president. The program will be part of the Society's annual Fall Festival / Civil War encampment. October 16th to 18th, 55th Apple Butter Stern Festival. Celebrate fall in Coshocton with apple butter, live music, 100-plus vendors, kids' crafts, history tours, and kettle-stirring fun over 3 days. Lima's Local History Hunt. Explore Lima's rich past through 5 themed history trails that highlight our community's role in shaping the nation. Each self-guided trail begins at a museum or cultural site and takes you to landmarks of local historic significance. Follow the trails through 1. Roots and Beginnings. Uncover the early stories that built the foundation of Lima. Industry and Innovation. Explore the breakthroughs and big ideas born in our community. Freedom. Honor our community's veterans and explore local sites that played a role in the founding and shaping of American history. Cultural Enrichment. Discover the arts, culture, and traditions that define our identity. Well, health and well-being. Explore Lima's legacy of wellness, from scenic green spaces to medical milestones that advance community health. Complete a trail and earn a limited edition lapel pin, a collectible for each theme. Celebrate all year. Monthly themes. In 2026, we will celebrate and commemorate the 250th anniversary of the United States by exploring all the ways that Ohio has contributed to U.S. history for 250 plus years. Each month, we'll focus on a different theme that reflects Ohio's unique impact. starting in January with Ohio's First and Originals to December's Future Ohio, projecting Ohio in 2076. We will have a guide of celebrations across the state, from music to sports to county fairs. Revolutionary War Veterans Graves Project. Help America 250 Ohio honor the veterans from this Revolutionary War. This project seeks to identify, document, and map the final resting places of an estimated 7,000 Revolutionary War patriots buried in Ohio. We ask for your input as we connect with Ohio's rich history and ensure that the sacrifices of these patriots are remembered for generations to come. Heritage Trees, Planting History. America 250 Ohio will plant a white oak tree in all of Ohio's 88 counties to honor our state's role in the nation's founding and commemorate the history of the location where it's planted. By planting these trees in meaningful locations, Ohioans are actively preserving their local heritage while contributing to environmental sustainability. As they grow, these trees will stand as a testament to Ohio's commitment to conservation. Undertold Stories. Join America 250 Ohio in collecting a strong, rich ecosystem of stories that only family members tell, that only a certain segment of our community knows about, and that highlight the spectrum of experiences and contributions to Ohio's evolution over 250 years. All Ohioans are invited to participate in this unique opportunity to share their personal stories, family histories, and community experiences. Beautiful
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0: 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Again, that's Anthony Griffin at 216-658-4675. Staying Connected. The Staying Connected group is a monthly meeting held for 6 months for clients that have completed the Vision of Success program. Staying Connected gives clients additional opportunities to hear from speakers and receive ongoing support from their peers who are sharing similar experiences. 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
1: Hello, this is Jill. I'm going to read to you from The Atlantic from June 2025, an article called "Is Ian Still In There?" with a subtitle, "People in a Vegetative State May Be Far More Conscious Than Was Once Thought," by Sarah Zhang. Inside the truck, the bodies of three teenage boys hurled forward, each with a terrible velocity. One boy died instantly. A second was found out alive outside the car. The third boy, Ian Berg, remained pinned in the driver's seat, a bruise blooming on the right side of his forehead. He had smacked it hard, much harder than one might have guessed from the bruise alone, which caused the soft mass of his brain to slam against the rigid confines of his skull. Where brains met bone, brain gave way. The matter of his mind stretched and twisted, tore and burst. When the jaws of life freed him from the wreckage, Ian was still alive, but unconscious. Quote, "Please don't die, please don't die, please don't die," unquote. His mother, Eve Bayer, pleaded over him at the hospital. She imagined throwing a golden lasso around his foot to keep him from floating away. And Ian didn't die. After 17 days in a coma, he finally opened his eyes, but they flicked wildly around the room, unable to sink or track. He could not speak. He could not control his limbs. The severe brain injury he'd suffered, doctors said, had put him in a vegetative state. He was alive, but assumed to be cognitively gone, devoid of thought, of feelings, of consciousness. Eve hated that term, vegetative, and, quote, "unhuman-type classification," unquote, she thought. If you had asked her then, in 1986, she would have said she expected her 17-year-old son to fully recover. Ian had been handsome, popular, in love with a new girlfriend, the kind of golden boy upon whom fortune smiles. At school, he was known as the kid who greeted everyone, teachers included, with a hug. He and his two friends in the car belonged to a tight-knit group of seniors, but on the day he would have graduated that June, Ian was still lying in a hospital bed, his big achievement being that he'd finally made a bowel movement. "What kind of life is that?" Ian's brother Jeff remembers thinking. When he first arrived at the hospital, he had looked around the room for a plug to pull. The two brothers had talked about scenarios like this before, Jeff told me. Quote, "If anything ever happens to me and I can't wipe my ass, make sure you kill me," unquote. Angry that his mother was keeping his brother alive, Jeff fled, moving for a time to St. Thomas. 3 months after the accident, when doctors at the hospital could do no more for Ian, Eve took him home. She was adamant that he live with family rather than the impersonal care of a nursing home, that she had ample space for Ian and all of his specialized equipment was fortuitous. A few weeks before the accident, Eve's husband Marshall had stumbled upon the Rainbow Lodge, an old hotel for hunters and fishers for sale near Woodstock, New York. He loved the idea of a compound for their big blended family. His two grown children plus nieces and nephews, as well as Eve's four kids, of whom Eve is the youngest. The sale was finalized while Ian was in the hospital. At the lodge, Eve and a rotating cast of caretakers kept Ian alive, bathing him, pureeing home-cooked meals for his feeding tube, changing the urine bag that drained his catheter. She also devised a busy schedule of therapies, anchored by up to 6 hours a day of psychomotor, in quotes, patterning, unquote. An exercise program she's read about in which a team of volunteers each took Ian's limbs and moved them in a pattern that mimicked an infant learning to crawl. Friends and acquaintances came to help with patterning. Some started living in the lodge's guest rooms, staying for months or even years. They formed a kind of unconventional extended family with Ian at the center. Every Sunday, Eve cooked big dinners for the crowd. The patterning exercises, which are not based on science, ultimately did not really help Ian, but his mother didn't dwell on this. She made regular calls to the National Institutes of Health to inquire about the latest brain injury research. And where mainstream evidence failed Eve, who had moved to Woodstock in the 60s as a, quote, wannabe bohemian slash beatnik, unquote, turned enthusiastically to alternatives. Ian was treated by a spiritual guru, Ram Dass, a, quote, magic man, unquote, with a pendulum, a craniosacral therapist, a Buddhist monk, Filipino, quote, psychic surgeons, unquote, and a healer in India. Eve and Marshall took him on the 7,000-mile journey to India themselves, pushing him in a rented collapsible wheelchair. When, after all of this, Ian's condition still did not improve, Eve became angry. It was one of the rare times that she allowed disappointment to puncture her relentless optimism. Still, like so many other family members of vegetative patients, she held on to a mother's belief that Ian could understand everything around him. She took care when shaving him to leave the wispy mustache he had been trying to grow. When his high school friends went to see the Grateful Dead, she brought him along in his wheelchair and a tie-dye shirt. She kept believing for herself as much as for Ian. If her son were aware, it would mean her gestures of love were not unseen, her words were not unheard. Science would take decades to catch up with Eve, but when she turned out to be right in one crucial respect, Ian is still aware. Doctors now agree that he can see, he can hear, and he can understand, at least in some ways, the people around him. Over the past 20 years, the science of consciousness has undergone a reckoning, as researchers have used new tools to peer inside the brains of people once thought to lack any cognitive function. Ian is part of a landmark study published in the New England Journal of Medicine last year, which found that 25% of unresponsive brain injury patients show signs of awareness based on their brain activity. This finding suggests that there could be tens of thousands of people like Ian in the United States, many in nursing homes where caregivers might have no clue that their patients silently understand and think and feel. These patients live in a profound isolation, their conscious minds trapped inside unresponsive bodies. Doctors are just beginning to grasp what it might take to help them. For Ian, the signs were there, if not right at the beginning, at least early on. 3 years after the accident, he began to laugh. Eve was in the kitchen with him, idly singing the Jeopardy theme song in a silly falsetto when she heard it, quote, ha, unquote. Laughter? Laughter? Quote, other than a cough, it was the first sound she heard from him in 3 years, unquote, she told me. In time, Ian started laughing at other things, too. Stories Eve made up about a cantankerous Russian named Boris, the word debris, pots clanging, keys jangling. Fart and poop jokes were a perennial favorite. His brain seemed to have preserved a 17-year-old sense of humor. His friends and family took that to mean that Ian they knew was still in there. What else might he be thinking? At the time, Ian was not regularly seeing a neurologist, but even if he had been, most neurologists in the 80s would not have known what to make of his laughter. It flew in the face of conventional wisdom. Doctors first defined the condition of the persistent vegetative state in 1972, less than a decade and a half before Ian's accident. Fred Plum and Bryant Jennett coined the term to describe a perplexing new class of patients, people who, thanks to advances in medical care, were surviving brain injuries that used to be fatal, but were still left stranded somewhere short of consciousness. This condition is distinct from coma, a temporary state in which the eyes are closed. Vegetative patients are awake, their eyes are open, and they may be neither silent nor still. They can moan and move their limbs, just without purpose or control. And while their bodies continue to breathe, sleep, wake, and digest, they seem to have no connection to the outside world. Today, experts sometimes refer to the vegetative state as, quote, unresponsive wakefulness syndrome, unquote. Back then, two doctors also distinguished it from locked-in syndrome, which Plum had helped named a few years prior. Locked-in patients are fully conscious, though immobile, except for typically their eyes. Parentheses. Jean-Dominique Balbi wrote in his famous 1997 memoir about locked-in syndrome, The Diving Bell and the Butterfly, by blinking one letter at a time. In contrast, Plum and Janet considered the vegetative state mindless, with no cognitive function intact. What then could the laughter mean? By the 90s, some of the most prominent experts on consciousness, including Plum and Janet themselves, had begun to realize that they had perhaps too categorically or hastily dismissed patients diagnosed as vegetative. Researchers were documenting flickers of potential consciousness in some supposedly vegetative patients. These patients could utter occasional words, grasp for an object every now and then, or seem to answer the odd question with a gesture, suggesting that they were at least sometimes aware of their surroundings. They seemed to be neither vegetative nor fully conscious, but fluctuating on a continuum. This in-between space became formally recognized in 2002 as, quote, minimally conscious state, unquote, in an effort led by Joseph Giacino, a neuropsychologist who specializes in rehabilitation after brain injury. In parentheses, coma, vegetative, and minimally conscious are sometimes collectively called, quote, disorders of consciousness, unquote, end of parentheses. One day in spring 2007, Marshall, Ian's stepfather, slipped on a mossy stone and fractured his hip. As he and Ave waited for an ambulance, the phone rang. Giancono had heard about Eve's NIH inquiries, and he was interested in meeting Ian. He wondered if the minimally conscious diagnosis might apply to him. If so, Ian could qualify for a new experimental trial. Giancino didn't make any promises. Still, after all those years, Eve told me, quote, he was the first voice of positive possibility that I heard, end quote. So even as Marshall lay next to her with his broken hip, neither of them dared hang up the phone. Around this time, in 2006, an astonishing case report came out from researchers led by Adrian Owen, a cognitive neuroscientist at the University of Cambridge. It suggested that even vegetative patients could retain some awareness. Owen found a 23-year-old woman who had been in a car accident. Months later, she still had no response on behavioral exams, but in an fMRI machine, her brain looked surprisingly active. When she was asked to imagine playing tennis, blood flowed to her brain's supplementary motor area, a region that helps coordinate movement. When she was asked to imagine visiting the rooms of her house, blood flowed to different parts of her brain, including the parahippocampal gyrus, a strip of cortex crucial for spatial navigation. And when she was told to rest, these patterns of brain activity ceased. Based on the limited window of an fMRI scan, at least, she seemed to understand everything she was being asked to do. Quote, unsettling and disturbing, unquote, is how one neurologist described the implications of the study to me. Also controversial. Another doctor recounted a scientific meeting soon after where the speakers were split 50-50 on whether to accept the results. Was the fMRI finding just a fluke? Owen did not inform the woman's family of what he found because the study's ethical protocol was ambiguous about how much information could share. He wishes he could have. The woman died in 2011 without her family ever being told that she might have been aware. Over time, Owen and his group identified more patients with what they came to call, quote, covert awareness, unquote. Some were vegetative, while others were considered minimally conscious, based on behaviors such as eye tracking and command following. The researchers found that outward response and inner awareness were not always correlated. The most physically responsive patients were not necessarily the ones with the clearest sign of brain activity when asked to imagine tasks. Covert awareness, then, can be detected only using tools that peers at a brain's inner workings, such as fMRI. In 2010, one of Owen's collaborators, the Belgian neurologist Stephen Lorraes, asked a minimally conscious patient, a 22-year-old man, a series of 5 yes or no questions while he was in an fMRI machine, covering topics such as his father's name and the last vacation he took prior to his motorcycle accident. To answer yes, the patient would imagine playing tennis for 30 seconds. To answer no, he would imagine walking through his house. The researchers ran through the questions only once, but he got them all right, the appropriate region of his brain lighting up each time. It is hard to say what experience of human consciousness some colored pixels on a brain scan really depict. To answer intentionally, the patient would have had to understand language. He would also have needed to store the questions in his working memory and retrieve the answers from his long-term memory. In my conversations with neurologists, this was the study they cited again and again as the most compelling evidence of covert awareness. A few years later, using the same yes or no method, Owen found a vegetative parent who seemed to know about his niece, born after his brain injury. To Owen, this suggested that the man was laying down new memories, that life was not simply passing him by. In yet another case, Owen used fMRI not just to quiz a 38-year-old vegetative man, but to actually ask about the quality of his life 12 years post-injury. Was he in pain now? No. Did he still enjoy watching hockey on TV as he had before his accident? Yes. Most researchers I spoke with were reluctant to speculate about the inner life of these brain injury patients because the answer lies beyond any known science. The brains of minimally conscious patients do activate in response to pain or music, Lorraes told me, but their experience of pain or music is likely different from yours or mine. Their state of consciousness may resemble the twilight zone of drifting in and out of sleep. It almost certainly differs from person to person. Owen believes that some of his vegetative patients may actually be, quote, completely conscious, akin to a locked-in person who is fully aware but cannot move even their eyes. Until that is proved otherwise, he sees no reason not to extend them the benefit of the doubt. Several months after the phone call from Giancino's office, Ian's family made the trip to New Jersey to meet the researcher. In the exam room, Giancino put Ian through an intense battery of tests. He found that Ian could intermittently reach on command for a red ball. He laughed at loud voices, such as keys jangling, which Giancino said could be a simple response to the sound. But Ian also laughed appropriately at jokes, especially adolescent ones, as if he understood humor and intent. These behaviors were enough to qualify Ian for a brand new diagnosis 2 decades after his accident. Not vegetative, but minimally conscious. Giancino's collaborators were eager to put Ian in an fMRI machine to see what might be happening inside his brain. On a separate trip, this time to an fMRI facility in New York City, his families met Nicholas Schiff, a neurologist at Weill Cornell and a protege of Frank Blum's. Schiff, too, was intrigued by Ian's laughter and the possibility that he understood more than he could physically let on. Schiff's team showed Ian pictures and played voices to see whether his brain could process faces and speech, and asked him to imagine tasks such as walking around his house. Ian's brother Jeff was also at the scan, having by then returned to New York.

line between conscious and unconscious is more permeable than one might expect. In 2003, Terry Wallace in Arkansas suddenly uttered, quote, "Mom," unquote, after 19 years as a vegetative patient in a nursing home. Then he said, quote, "Pepsi," unquote, his favorite soft drink. After that, his mother took him home. Wallace couldn't move before his neck, and he struggled with memory and impulse control, but he began to Verena Borwinkel, a neurocritical care specialist now at the University of North Carolina, believes the technology should be routinely used with brain injury patients. She told me about a six-year-old boy she treated at a previous job in 2021 who had been in a car crash. Her initial impression was that he would not survive, and his first fMRI scan showed no signs of awareness. Borwinkel began to wonder if doctors were prolonging his suffering, but the team repeated the test on day 10 in anticipation of discussing withdrawal of care with the boy's parents. To Borwinkel's astonishment, the brain was now active. He could respond when asked to perform specific mental tasks in the fMRI. At first, Borwinkel wasn't sure what to say to the boy's family about the fMRI. Though it implied that he still had cognitive function, it did not guarantee that he would ever recover enough to respond physically or verbally. Her colleagues have seen families struggle to care for a child with severe brain injury, Borwinkel told me, and everyone was wary of providing false hope. The doctors ultimately did inform the boy's parents about their findings. His mother told me the fMRI gave them the confidence to agree to another surgery. It worked. 4 years later, the boy is back in school. He uses an eye gaze device to communicate and zoom around in his wheelchair, and his reading and math skills are on par with those of other kids his age. Scientists are now looking for simpler tools to test for covert awareness. Patients who show signs of awareness early on, it seems, tend to have better recoveries than those who don't. Owen, now based at the University of Western Ontario, recently published a study using functional near-infrared spectroscopy, which shines a light through the skull. A group at Columbia University, led by Jan Klassen, is experimenting with EEG electrodes that sit on the head. But even after 20 years of research, little has changed in terms of what doctors can do to help patients found to have covert awareness long after their injury, which is still, in most cases, nothing. On his office wall, Schiff has taped the brain scans of 5 patients to remind him of the human stakes of his work. He is now exploring brain implants, which are already helping certain paralyzed patients control cursors with their mind or speak via a computer-generated voice. The next several years could prove crucial as a crop of well-funded companies test new ways of interfacing with the brain. Elon Musk's Neuralink, perhaps the best known of these, uses filaments implanted by a sewing machine-like robot. Precision Neuroscience's thin film floats atop the cortex, and Synchron's implant is threaded up to the brain through the jugular vein. Getting any of these implants to work in people with severe injuries like Ian's will be particularly challenging. Ian's age and the electrodes already implanted in his brain also make him an unlikely early candidate. This technology, if it ever works for people like him, may arrive too late for Ian. Even in 1972, when Plum and Jennett first described the vegetative state, the doctors foresaw that they were barreling towards, quote, "a problem with humanitarian and socioeconomic implications," unquote. The vegetative patients they described could now be kept alive indefinitely, but should they be? At what cost? Who's to decide? Soon enough, Plum himself was asked to weigh in on the life of a 21-year-old woman. In 1975,
Plum became the lead

0: witness in the case of Karen Ann Quinlan, who'd recently fallen into a vegetative state. She had collapsed after taking Valium mixed with alcohol, which temporarily starved her brain of oxygen. Her parents wanted her ventilator removed. Her doctors refused. In the ensuing legal battle, Quinlan's family and friends testified that she had said in conversations with people about people with cancer that she wouldn't want to be, quote, kept alive by machines, unquote. But there was no way to know what Quinlan wanted in her current condition. Blum categorically pronounced that she was, quote, no longer has any cognitive function, unquote. Another doctor likened her in his court testimony to an anencephalic monster, unquote. In the end, a court granted her parents' request to move Quinlan's ventilator. The controversy surrounding her case fueled interest in then novel advanced directives, which allow people to spell out if and at what point they want to die in the event of future incapacitation. In recognizing that life might not always be worth living, the court's ruling also inspired a nascent, quote, right to die movement in the United States. By the time Terry Schiavo in Florida made national news in the early 2000s, resurfacing many of the same legal and ethical questions, the science had become more complicated. She had also been diagnosed as vegetated after she collapsed from cardiac arrest in her case. When her condition did not improve after 8 years, her husband sought to have her feeding tube removed. Her parents fought back fiercely. Although most experts found her to be vegetative, those aligned with her parents seemed on the newly defined minimally conscious state to argue that she was still alive. The family released video clips purporting to show her responding to her mother's voice or tracking a Mickey Mouse balloon with her eyes. If she was still conscious, they argued, she should not be made to die. She became a cause celeb for the religious right, and opinions hardened. When one side saw parents honoring their daughter's life, the other saw them clinging to illusory hope. Giacino told me that because of his key role in defining the minimally conscious state, he was asked to examine her by the office of Jeb Bush, then Florida's governor. The behavioral exam he planned to perform, Giacino said, could have helped discern whether her responses were real or random. He never did go to Florida, though, because the court proceeding made another exam moot. She eventually died when her feeding tube was removed in 2005. The general consensus now holds that she likely was vegetative. An autopsy later found that her brain had atrophied to half its normal size, but Giacino still wonders how that correlated with her level of conscious, because he never examined her himself. He personally reserved judgment. If Schiavo, or let's say a hypothetical patient diagnosed as vegetated like her, were in fact minimally conscious or covertly aware, would that tip the calculus of keeping her alive one way or the other? Which way? On one hand is the horrifying proposition of snuffing out a human consciousness. On the other is what some might consider a fate worse than death, of living imprisoned in a body entirely without choice, without freedom. In memoirs and interviews, brain injury patients who regained communication, Tavolaro among them, speak of despair, of abuse, and of sheer uninterrupted boredom. They could not even turn their head to stare at a different patch of wall paint. One young man described the particular agony of being placed carelessly in a wheelchair and forced to sit for hours atop his testicles. Some have tried to end their life by holding their breath, which turns out to be physically impossible. The classic notion of a totally mindless vegetative state offered at least Meager solace. A person devoid of consciousness would not experience pain or suffering. 1/3 of locked-in patients who can communicate only using their eyes have thought of suicide often or occasionally, according to a survey of 65 people conducted by Lorraes, the Belgian neurologist. But a majority of these patients have never contemplated suicide. They say they are happy, and those who have blocked in longer report being happier, which squares with other research showing that people with disabilities are in fact quite adaptable in the long term. Of course, those who responded to the survey are not entirely representative of everyone with a brain injury. For one thing, they could still communicate, albeit with difficulty. What about covertly aware patients with a total loss of communication? Are they happy to be alive? As far as I know, only one such person has ever had the opportunity to answer this question. In the 2010 study, after the 22-year-old answered 5 consecutive yes or no questions correctly, Lorraes decided to pose a last question, one to which he did not already know the answer. Do you want to die? Where the man's previous responses were clear, this one was ambiguous. The scan suggested that he was imagining neither tennis nor his house. He seemed to be thinking neither yes nor no, but something more complicated, exactly what we will never know. I posed a version of this question to the researchers who have devoted their careers to understanding disorders of consciousness. Would you choose to live? Quote, if no one was coming to the rescue, if help was not on the way, I wouldn't want to be in any of these situations, end quote, said Schiff, who has a practical eye toward brain implant research that could one day help these patients. Owen was more philosophical. He told me that when people learn about his research, many say they would prefer to die. Even his wife says that. But he is less certain. He does not have an advanced directive. Perhaps the only thing worse than wanting to die and being forced to live, he said, is to watch everyone let you die when you have decided, in the moment of truth, that you actually want to live. On one of my trips to the Rainbow Lodge this past winter, Jeff rigged up Ian's foot switch, one of the countless assistive devices his family has tried, to play a pre-recorded message for me. Quote, hey, Sarah, thanks for coming, end quote. It went on in Jeff's sing-song voice, quote, I'm glad to see ya, end quote. His family had hoped at one point that Ian's left foot, which waves back and forth, unlike his permanently fixed right one, could become a mode of communication. But Ian has never been able to push the switch reliably on command. Still, occasionally, he hits the big green button just hard enough to set it off. I cannot know to what extent, if any, this movement is voluntary, but Ian's foot is certainly more active at some times than others. While his family and I chatted over lunch at the kitchen table one day, it went tap, tap. Quote, hey, Sarah, thanks for coming, end quote. Was he trying to join the conversation? Hey, Sarah, quote, hey, Sarah, thanks for coming, end quote. If so, what did he want to say? There was one instance when I saw his foot moving that much. During a previous visit, when we spoke in detail about Ian's car crash for the first time. The crash took place in the early morning after the boys had been together all night. Ian was driving. When Eve was asked to identify the body of the boy who died, Sam, she recognized the white shell necklace Ian had brought back for him from a recent trip to Florida. The third boy, the one who survived, eventually stopped keeping in touch with high school friends, a disappearance they attributed to survivor's guilt. I wondered if our conversation would distress Ian, if we should be replaying these events in front of him. To me, it seemed, though his face had turned especially tense, his foot was going tap, tap, tap. Or was I projecting my own thoughts? as it is so easy to do with someone who cannot respond. Quote, Ian knows he killed his best friend, unquote, Jeff said at one point that night, quote, by accident, unquote. The next day, Ian was grinding his teeth. It happens sometimes, Eve told me. Perhaps something hurt, or his stomach was upset, or an eyelash was stuck in his eye. They tried to rule out causes one by one, but it's a guessing game. I thought back to our conversation the night before and wondered whether the presence of a stranger probing the traumatic events of his life might have agitated him. Ian could not walk away from a conversation he did not want to have, nor could he correct the record of what we got wrong. If his memories and cognition are more intact than not, then he has had time, so much time, to live inside his own thoughts. Has he come to his own reckoning over his friend's death? Does he feel his own survivor's guilt? Does he ever wish for the fate of one of his friends in the car over the one he was actually dealt? Perhaps being incapable of these thoughts would be a mercy in itself. At one point, Jeff decided to reprogram Ian's foot switch, in part to cheer up Molly Holm, one of Ian's nurses since 2008, who had bruised her ribs slipping on ice. Molly had known Ian back in high school. He was friends with her older brother. She started coming to patterning sessions at the Rainbow Lodge after the accident, taking a position at Ian's right hand. She later became a nurse. Her first job was at a head trauma center, where she looked after the young men with injuries like Ian's. In some of the vegetative patients, she would see flashes of what seemed like awareness. But who was she, a very green nurse, to question a doctor's diagnosis? Some of the men at the facility rarely had visitors, Molly says, their isolation so unlike the warmth of Ian's home. That's what originally drew her, a deeply unhappy 14-year-old, to the Rainbow Lodge all those years ago. Okay, she admits, she'd also had a huge crush on Ian before the crash. It drew other people too, including those who temporarily moved into the lodge's guest rooms during the patterning days. Ian's girlfriend, Valerie Cashin, a friend of Jeff's, Karen McKenna, who was 21 and pregnant and had recently switched from her boyfriend, and perhaps most unexpectedly, the mother of the boy killed in the car crash, Renee Montana. Eve had overheard her primal scream of grief in the hospital, and when they later met, the mothers felt connected rather than divided by their respective tragedies. Valerie, Karen, and Renee all arrived at the Rainbow Lodge, overwhelmed by their own life circumstances. The two younger women stayed for a year or two and became close friends. Karen hadn't known Ian at all before his injury. She first came to the hospital as a friend of the family. She offered to watch over Ian for Eve because, well, she didn't have much else to do. She gave birth to her baby while living at the lodge, Eve by her side as her Lamaze coach. Karen's time caring for Ian helped to inspire her to enroll in nursing school, and she eventually became a nurse at the very ICU where she first met Ian. Renee stayed for a few years. She did not blame Ian for Sam's death, though she knew that others did. When I asked her if she ever thought about what might have happened if their fates had been switched, she had an immediate answer. My poor boy would have been institutionalized, unquote. She didn't have the means to care for him at home. She didn't have Rainbow Lodge. She was a single mom living with a boyfriend in a disintegrating relationship. Eve and Marshall's welcoming her into their community kept her from going adrift. Quote, they just saved my life, she said, unquote. Her life took an unexpected turn there too. Renee ended up having another child, her daughter Morgan, born in 1988, after Renee had a brief affair with Eve's brother. Out of these chaotic circumstances, Eve and Renee found their bond as new friends cemented into that of family. Eve was present at this birth as well. She cut Morgan's umbilical cord. Back at the lodge, they put the newborn girl in Ian's lap, letting him hold a new life that would not exist had his own not been thrown off course. Morgan, now 37, told me that her earliest memories are of curling up at Ian's feet to watch TV. Reflecting on life after Ian's accident, Eve prefers not to speak of loss, but of gains, a new niece, lifelong friends, the entire Rainbow Lodge community. She decided long ago that she could carry forward, Ian most of all, on her brute optimism. And in hours of conversation, I never heard her linger on a negative tone. In this respect, Jeff does not take after his mother. Quote, Jeff's more like, I see your suffering brother, unquote, Molly told me. He and Ian have a different kind of bond, she added, quote, because Jeff recognizes that sometimes this sucks, unquote. Quote, no, I mean it definitely sucks, right? Unquote, Jeff said. Quote, not to be able to communicate sucks, unquote. Jeff's coping mechanism is humor, at times dark, at times juvenile. It helps that Ian's most reliable response is laughter. When he really gets going, his chuckle turns into a full chest shake. Jeff still dreams about the technology that might help his brother communicate. For now, they have the foot switch. The message Jeff recorded after Molly's fall was meant to make her and everyone else laughed. He blew a fart noise, scattered objects on the ground, and shouted, Oh my God, what happened there? Then he slipped the switch under Ian's left foot. Jeff was so keen to lift Molly's spirits because they are a couple together since 2000. Over the course of their relationship, Jeff had grown close to another of her patients, a spunky boy who eventually died of epidermolysis bullosa, also known as butterfly skin syndrome, in his 20s. They don't have children of their own, but they had become a caretaking unit, their relationship deepening over their shared love for the boy. Now they care for Ian together, and they will continue to care for him when Eve is gone. When I was leaving Rainbow Lodge for the last time, Eve impressed upon me what she hoped people would take away from Ian's life. Quote, it's not a sad story, unquote. On this, Molly concurred. Yes, it sucks sometimes, but Ian has been continuously surrounded by people who love him, people who took that love and made something of it. As if on cue, Ian's foot switch went off. Fart noise, object scattering, quote, oh my God, what happened there? Maybe it was just a random movement of his foot. Maybe he wanted to disagree with his mother's assessment. Or maybe he agreed that this is not a sad story. If only he could tell us in his own words. That's the end of this story from the June 2025 Atlantic. Thank you so very much for joining me and listening, and I look forward to the next time.
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3: Now for readings from Vanity Fair. King Charles Nix's long-standing Buckingham Palace dress code. The rule had been in effect since the time of George V, the monarch's great-grandfather, July 7, 2025, by Vanity Fair. King Charles III has relaxed one of the rules of the strict dress code that governs behind closed doors at Buckingham Palace. Specifically, in the former tennis court that the British royal family has in an area of the garden of his official residence in London. As reported by the Sunday Times, Charles has given the freedom to those of his family members and guests who use the court to dress according to their tastes. The white tennis suit that until recently was prescribed by Buckingham etiquette is now preferable but not essential, as it has remained for Wimbledon players since the tournament's origins in Queen Victoria's time. White clothing was then thought to make one sweat less, or at least conceal sweat better. Described by the Royal Collection Trust as the most exclusive tennis court in London, the court was built in the part of the garden of Buckingham Palace that adjoins Hyde Park Corner in 1919, during the reign of King George V. Since then, the color white had prevailed. In addition to members of the British royal family and their guests, it is often used by Buckingham Palace employees. The Windsor Court in London has also witnessed the serves of such important tennis players as Fred Perry himself, who was the number one in British tennis when, according to the Times, he played some matches against King George VI, father of Queen Elizabeth II and grandfather of Charles III. Although the current monarch is not known to be particularly fond of this sport, it is known that it is one of the main hobbies of Kate Middleton, Princess of Wales, who has practiced it since she was a child and is now the patron of the Wimbledon tournament year after year. Kate has transmitted this hobby to her children by putting them in good hands, none other than those of Roger Federer, who years ago told that he had given some private lessons to Prince George. Buckingham Palace is also equipped with a gym and a heated swimming pool, in which recently King Charles also introduced a change. To save costs, he decided to lower the water temperature by a few degrees. Like other areas of the palace, the pool is currently being refurbished, work that the tennis court apparently also needs. According to the Times, the court has not been in the best condition for years, as its surface has several potholes that cause players to stumble from time to time, although at least now they will not have to stain the whites of their clothes when they fall to the ground. End of article. Emma Watson is happy, independent, and focused on education at 35. Watson hasn't been seen on the big screen since 2019, and though she has not retired from acting, she's been busier lately with her education and the gin brand she runs with her brother. In April, Emma Watson turned 35 years old. She also celebrated more than 5 years away from the movies. The last time we saw her on the big screen was in Greta Gerwig's adaptation of Little Women, released back in 2019. Though Watson has been largely away from the spotlight since then, she has kept busy. She started an MA in creative writing at Oxford University in 2023. According to the Daily Mail, university life captivates her so much that she also started a PhD program this year. Perhaps Watson is making up for lost time. When she finished secondary school, she didn't immediately enter university because she was committed to filming the last two installments of the Harry Potter series. She took a gap year, then enrolled at Brown University to study English. Watson graduated in 5 years instead of four because she took two semesters off to film projects like My Week with Marilyn, The Perks of Being a Wallflower, The Bling Ring, This is the End, and Noah. This time around, she has taken a complete hiatus from her film career so that it does not interfere with her education. But this is not the only reason she has stepped away from the movies. "I think I felt a bit caged," Watson told the Financial Times in the spring of 2023, shortly before starting her master's degree. The thing I found really hard was that I had to go out and sell something that I really didn't have very much control over. To stand in front of a film and have every journalist be able to say, "How does this align with your viewpoint?" It was very difficult to have to be the face and the spokesperson for things where I didn't get to be involved in the process. Some months later, in December 2023, she admitted to the British edition of Vogue that she was grateful for the respite she had taken. "I'm just so glad that I did step away from acting, because I have this feeling of having my own voice and creative space and sovereignty in some way that I don't think I did before. More autonomy," she said. "I'm so glad that I allowed things to be messy for a minute and to really allow myself to not know what's next, because the knowing that I've come to, I wouldn't trade that for anything." Watson used that creative space to make her directorial debut in 2022 with a short film for Prada Beauty's Paradox fragrance campaign. She also wrote the script and acted in it. In 2024, Watson became the face of Prada's Ari Nylon collection, made solely from nylon taken from the recycling and purification of plastic collected from the sea. Watson has been committed to sustainable fashion since she was a teenager. In 2009, she was already linked as a creative advisor to Peopletree, one of the pioneers of ethical fashion. In 2020, she joined its board of directors. That same year, she also joined the board of directors of Kering, the luxury conglomerate that encompasses Gucci and Yves Saint Laurent, to lead its sustainability committee. Watson was its youngest member at the time. She left the position in 2023, upon returning to school. That year, Watson also began a new and novel business venture alongside her younger brother, Alex, with whom she is close. He also has a background in fashion. In 2010, he starred in a campaign for Burberry with his sister. Watson launched her own French-style gin, Renée. Recalling her roots, she was born and lived near Paris until her parents divorced when she was 5 years old. The gin is made with sustainability in mind and is very much anchored in the Watson's family history. Their father, Chris, has owned vineyards in the Chablis region of Burgundy since the early 90s, and the siblings spent long periods of their childhood there, even participating in the grape harvest. Similar grapes are key to the character of this premium gin. To me, Renée's is a family project. The Chablis region evokes very special memories of growing up. "I've loved having the opportunity to create something with my brother Alex," Watson said via a statement published in Wine Spectator. "I'm particularly proud of upcycling grapes from vineyards, including my dad's, to reduce waste and create something new. The packaging is also sustainable." Watson has personally been in charge of the artistic design of its special editions, as she has shown her 73 million Instagram followers. The project is going so well that she and Alex recently received an investment of 5.8 million euros for the international expansion of Renée's into more than a dozen countries, including the United States and Spain, where you can already find the gin in specialty stores. The fiercely private Watson does not share her university life on her social networks, but the Daily Mail recently photographed her taking part in one of Oxford's great traditions, acting as coxswain on a women's rowing team. The week before, the same tabloid reported on an alleged lakeside picnic date Watson had with a fellow student. Her last known relationship was with Brandon Green, son of businessman Sir Philip Green. Although, again according to the Daily Mail, they broke up in 2023 after just over a year and a half together. Watson has always been proud of her independence, and in fact coined the term self-partnered. The big question is when we will see Watson in the movies again. She reiterated to Vogue last year that her hiatus is not a retirement, and that in the future she sees herself acting in projects that she directs, writes, and/or produces. She also remains close to the industry, as evidenced by her surprise appearance at the Cannes Film Festival in May, an event she hasn't attended since presenting Sofia Coppola's The Bling Ring in 2013. The Oxford Mail recently speculated that she is being considered to be the next Bond girl, a role that does not seem to fit precisely with her roadmap. But with a prestigious director like Denis Villeneuve attached to the project, who knows? End of article. Democrats ignored what their voters were telling them, and it cost them everything. A trio of top political reporters is out with a new election postmortem, 2024. Which promises the most comprehensive picture of a consequential race. "We had wide and deep cooperation on both sides," co-author Josh Dawsey tells VF. Article by Natalie Korak. Nia, the biggest things the Democrats did wrong was they ignored what their voters were telling them. Tyler Pager tells Vanity Fair, voters kept saying, we don't want this choice, he says in reference to Joe Biden, and they ignored them. In a sprawling new book, 2024, How Trump Retook the White House and the Democrats Lost America, Pager, alongside his former Washington Post colleagues Josh Dawsey and Isaac Arnsdorf, assembled a deeply reported chronicle of this consequential election cycle, starting back in 2022 before the midterms. Pager argues that while there is obviously much intrigue surrounding the final months of the election, with Biden's decision to drop out of the race, in order to really understand how we got to that moment, you need to understand the 2 years preceding that. He adds that the book's context and that comprehensiveness is really crucial to understanding this election. The trio, who conducted 350 interviews, were uniquely positioned to collaborate on such an expansive project, with Dawsey and Arnsdorf covering Donald Trump for the Post and Pager covering Biden. The scope is really key, Arnsdorf tells me of the book, which provides dueling portraits of both campaigns. I think you can tell that we had wide and deep cooperation on both sides, Dawsey adds. It's not a book that has an opinion or really encourages you to take a side. I think it's just reporting. And I hope that's what stands out. The authors are trying to break through with new revelations following a string of dishy election postmortems from journalists Jake Tapper and Alex Thompson, John Allen and Amy Parnes, and Chris Whipple. They had some success already, with Politico reporting Monday on one of the book's scoops, a fateful six-page campaign memo urging Biden to debate Trump early. When Dawsey, Pager, and Arnsdorf started this project in 2022, they were all reporting for the Post, where a hallmark of the newsroom is collaboration, Pager tells me. With an election this sprawling, and with the amount of reporting that we felt we needed to do, under a very tight timeline, we were able to divide and conquer, he adds. Soon after the election, however, Pager took a White House reporting job at the New York Times, while Dawsey joined the Wall Street Journal as a political investigations reporter, leaving Arnsdorf as the trio's last standing Post reporter. Luckily, almost all of the reporting and most of the writing was done before those of us who started new jobs started them, Arnsdorf says, adding that they're working through the challenges of being at different outlets during publication. Dawsey and Pager aren't the only ones to have left the Post in the last year, as the newspaper has experienced a significant restructuring under the leadership of publisher and CEO Will Lewis and owner Jeff Bezos, who caused shockwaves just ahead of the 2024 election for thwarting the opinion board's endorsement of Kamala Harris. The book's acknowledgement section is filled with names of recently departed Post staffers, including Mattea Gold, Ashley Parker, and Michael Scherer. When Dawsey and Pager were asked to reflect on their time at the newspaper and how it has changed recently, they remained diplomatic, expressing appreciation. The newsroom of the Washington Post is a wonderful place, and I hope that it gets to stay, Dawsey says. Regardless, their experience at the Post, past or present, placed no limits on sneaking a detail into the epilogue regarding Bezos and Trump's blossoming relationship. According to the book, the pair started to speak regularly after the election, commiserating over critical stories published by Bezos's newspaper. When asked how that revelation went over internally, Arnsdorf replied, "No one said anything to me about it." Tyler Pager, just to put our book in context, we started working on this book long before the monumental presidential debate between Trump and Biden. We set out long before that, when we thought it was going to be a historic rematch between Biden and Trump. Josh and Isaac covered Trump for the Post, and I covered Biden, and we felt uniquely positioned to write the definitive story of the 2024 election. We knew it would be unpredictable and monumental and dramatically shape the future of our country, and we wanted to give readers the behind-the-scenes story of how we got to whatever result we did. I think that context is important because there's obviously a lot of interest in the debate, Biden's decision to drop out, and that sort of last few months of the election. But I think in order to really understand how we got to that moment, you need to understand the 2 years preceding that. So our book starts before the midterm elections. The sort of dueling scenes are Trump and the search at Mar-a-Lago for the classified documents, and Democrats thinking about launching presidential campaigns under the assumption that Joe Biden would not run for re-election. And so the book takes you from that through the end, and I think that context and that comprehensiveness is really crucial to understanding this election. Isaac Arnsdorf, the scope is really key. You can only understand what one candidate is doing when you understand what they're reacting to on the other side. Some of the most interesting and ironic things happen in those misunderstandings between what one side thinks the other is doing and what's really happening on the other side. Then also the depth of the reporting in this book, the 350 interviews that we did just for this book, on top of our reporting in real time, at the Post, and then also the exhaustive independent fact-checking, giving everyone the opportunity to respond to what was written about them. You're getting a comprehensive, definitive, reliable account. Josh Dawsey, I think you can tell that we had wide and deep cooperation on both sides. One of the things I'm proud of in our book is that we have a lot of scenes and a lot of things where we just let the reader see exactly what we believe happened. It's not a book that has an opinion or really encourages you to take a side. I think it's just reporting, and I hope that's what stands out from this book. To get into the nuts and bolts of that reporting, something I found particularly interesting was the behind-the-scenes during the Harris-Trump debate with ABC in September. You report that the Trump campaign is furious with ABC and David Muir for fact-checking him about the Springfield claims. Within the context of what we've seen with ABC News settling a lawsuit with Trump, was tension building up between the Trump camp and the network far longer than people realized? Arnsdorf, the context for that is that the Trump campaign was going out of its way to avoid live fact-checking. There's also this revealing scene at the National Association of Black Journalists convention where he almost won't go on stage and they keep everybody waiting because Trump's camp refused to have any live fact-checking. I sort of see it in terms of how the Trump campaign was managing its relationship with the traditional media throughout the campaign. Pager, what you saw that night in that backstage scene. Trump's top advisor is screaming at John Santucci, who's an ABC producer who's kind of close to Trump, has been one of the main bookers for them for a long time. Santucci has a deep relationship with Trump's orbit, and what you see that night is the advisor pulling him out of another room, hauling him into the spin room where they are, and just screaming at him in profanities about the live fact-checking, which was a pretty remarkable scene. They did that with other debate moderators, too, tried to work the refs during the debate, but there was no explosion quite like this. There was a fascinating side-by-side of the independent media strategies of the Harris camp and the Trump camp, and it was pretty stark. Can you talk about how they approached that differently? I know Trump's team consulted even Barron Trump and Alex Bruesewitz to connect with that voting bloc. Pager, I think one of the really interesting things that we found in the book is clearly Trump had a very male-focused influencer digital media strategy. They had success in getting Trump outside the political bubble and political media space and joined podcasts like Theo Von and Joe Rogan and reached non-traditional voters. One of the things that the Harris campaign was really frustrated by was that the same equivalent podcast that maybe reached softer Democratic voters, like Hot Ones or the Kelce brothers, they wouldn't have her on. They were like, we don't do politics. So there was this real dichotomy between Trump's availability in some of these podcasts, media spaces, and the equivalent on the Democratic side just wasn't really available for Harris. And so there's been a big conversation within Democratic Party of, how do we create these spaces where our voters are or our potential voters that will take us as that, will bring us in and expose us to their voters? As I read it, I was very interested in Trump's deeply rooted concern about Iran's desire to retaliate against him and his administration. How does that factor into recent decisions the administration is making? Dawsey, I think there was a pervasive and real threat to Trump from Iran on the campaign. I mean, Trump's team got repeated briefings from the FBI, from the intelligence community, about Iran potentially having kill teams on the ground. They were flying in a decoy plane for part of the campaign. They were using his friend Steve Witkoff's plane because they were afraid about missiles potentially coming at the plane. Obviously, they had the two assassination attempts. Neither one of them was directly linked to Iran, and we have no evidence that they were. But the FBI at the time could not rule out to Trump that it wasn't. Trump kept asking them to rule out Iran. They couldn't do it. And they made it pretty clear that they wanted him bad. It was a real paranoia from Trump at the end towards the Iranians. There was a real sense that he was sort of under siege. Tony Fabrizio, his pollster, told folks that more than 50% of the time they spent on the campaign was planning logistics and security. Several other of his advisors told me that was true. If not, they thought it was more. Everywhere he went, they had to go in advance and do bulletproof glass. I think the threats really were maybe not that serious. But when you've been shot in the ear and you have all these things happening, everything feels serious at the time. His team went to some pretty extraordinary methods. One of them at least had a gun in the office. They had military equipment. They were trying to keep the blinds closed. They were walking to Air Force One, and the Secret Service told them, "Put your head down and rush to the plane." There was a sense of real fear there. A big part of this book is obviously the partnership between Susie Wiles and Chris Lacivita. I just saw that Lindsey Graham's re-election campaign is adding Lacivita as a senior advisor. Just given he's such a big character in this book, what are your reactions to that? Arnsdorf, chuckles, good for Chris. Dawsey, Chris is a great character in the book. It's hard to really put Chris on page because he's such a larger-than-life dynamic character. Incredibly profane, mercurial, loves a nice glass of wine. I'm not saying that with any judgment in my voice here. He just loves a nice glass of wine. He is very type A to every degree. There was a time we have in the book where American Bridge put together this oppo book on Chris, Lacivita, all these crazy things he had said and done over the years, trying to get a reporter to write about it. We sent it to him and he wrote back, LOL, all true. He sort of wears that bravado as a badge of honor, so to speak. I think he was a tip of the spear in this campaign. We put in the book that Trump told Susie, "You're too nice, we need an asshole." And she found that asshole in Chris. Someone who would be aggressive, who would be out there posting the kinds of things Susie's never going to post on Twitter, screaming at people, doing the public-facing part of it. Susie took a more managerial behind-the-scenes role. I don't think Susie has ever used some of the language that Chris Lacivita uses. And I think Chris would laugh and say, "That's true." I'm not just trying to say that he's a bombastic, wild guy. He's a shrewd guy. I think there's a lot of things about him that are quite smart, but he played a particular role, and Susie played a different role. All three of you started writing this book while at the Washington Post, and a lot has changed since then, with two of you now reporting elsewhere. How did that work logistically in the writing and reporting process, and did it get more complicated? Arnsdorf, luckily, almost all of the reporting and most of the writing was done before those of us who started new jobs started them. So that definitely helped. We're working through it, the three of us all being at different places when the book comes out.

and there were three of us. And we didn't directly divide it up that way, but we were able to cast a wide reporting net. And each of us, I think, brought different and complementary skills to the project. I think we were able to really bring all of the reporting and writing together to tell this story in the most definitive way we could. Dossie, I don't think you could do a book that required this much reporting, this many fact checks, this many interviews on a compressed timetable by yourself. I don't know how you would do it. In the epilogue, you write about Trump's relationship with Jeff Bezos, reporting that they started to speak regularly, commiserating over critical stories in the Post, according to Trump. How is that detail going over at the Post, given that one of you is still there promoting this book? Arnsdorf, no one said anything to me about it. Pager, I don't work there anymore, but the Washington Post has long done critical coverage of Jeff Bezos and continues to cover Amazon. There's been no evidence or knowledge of interference. Dossie, whatever you think about Bezos, whether you hate him or love him, he never messed with any of my stories, and we did some pretty critical stories of him last fall after the endorsement. I don't think there's any evidence he's really messed with the newsroom. I mean, he certainly made his improvements to everything on the editorial board, but he's the owner. Owners get to have an impact on the editorial board. As I was flipping through the acknowledgments, I was just struck by how many people are mentioned who have left the Post over the last year. I'm curious if either Tyler or Josh want to reflect on your time there. Pager, I have nothing but positive things to say about my experience at the Washington Post. Josh was there for longer, so I don't want to speak for him, but I got a great opportunity to cover the White House at the New York Times and was very excited to do that. I have nothing but positive things to say about my 4 years at the Washington Post. Dossie, I have nothing but positive things to say about the newsroom and the folks that I worked with closely in the newsroom, and the journalism that we were able to do in the newsroom. That's what I would say. I really want to put a pin on that. I think the newsroom of the Washington Post is a wonderful place, and I hope that it gets to stay. That's what I'll say. I wanted to end on the subtitle of the book, not simply how Trump returned to the White House, but also how Democrats lost America. Do you feel that there's a particular decisive error that they made during this election, or just a lot of dominoes fell in the wrong places? Pager, one of the biggest things the Democrats did wrong was they ignored what their voters were telling them for months. For years, Democratic voters made clear, the majority of them, that they did not want Joe Biden to run for a second term. We saw that in poll after poll after poll, and it didn't seem to matter. The Biden view was, they're wrong. The numbers will improve as Trump becomes the clear opponent, as we make the case. There's a really good scene in the book where Biden, just before Thanksgiving, is sort of yelling at his aides, why are my poll numbers not higher? And his aides are like, they'll get better, just stay the course, and they didn't. And voters kept saying, we don't want this choice, we want something else. And they ignored them. Arnsdorf, they recognized that they needed to have a winning message on the economy, and once Harris took over, they recognized they had the problem with Biden's shadow. And in both cases, they just never came up with an answer. They agonized over it, they had meetings, they spun their wheels, and they wrung their hands, and they just did nothing. End of article. Kate Middleton Dons D'Orta. Welcome, French President. Emmanuel Macron and Brigitte. Macron for state visit. Tuesday marks the first state visit by a French president since 2008. Article by Katie Nicol. On Tuesday, French President Emmanuel Macron and his wife Brigitte arrived in Windsor for the start of a three-day state visit, the first by a French president since 2008. Prince William and Kate Middleton welcomed the dignitaries when they touched down at RAF Northolt in West London, before traveling to Windsor Castle to meet King Charles and Queen Camilla. While the purpose of the tour is to cement Anglo-French relations, some of the focus during Tuesday's arrival was on the awkward body language between Macron and his wife. Brigitte appeared to snub her husband's help when he offered his hand as they descended the steps of the airplane.
the official greeting at

0: Windsor Castle, however, was much warmer, with Macron warmly shaking Prince William's hand and looking delighted to be greeted by King Charles and Queen Camilla. The Macrons joined the royals for an open-top carriage procession around the town, where the streets were lined with well-wishers. Brigitte was seen blowing kisses to the crowds as the bands played the French national anthem. Both Queen Camilla and the Princess of Wales put on a dazzling sartorial display for the occasion. Queen Camilla wore an emerald green chiffon dress by Anna Valentine and a hat by Philip Treacy with a diamond and emerald brooch that belonged to the late queen. The Princess of Wales wore a blush pink skirt and jacket by Dior in a nod to the visiting French head of state. The jacket is the 30 Montaigne Redevant bar jacket from the French fashion house's 2024 collection. It was reimagined by Maria Grazia Chiuri, who was inspired by the original, which was first created by Christian Dior in 1947. There were loud cheers for William and Catherine, who recently spoke about the impact of her cancer diagnosis and the challenges she faced as she underwent and recovered from a preventative course of chemotherapy. As part of the official welcome ceremony, President Macron was invited to inspect the Guard of Honor in the quadrangle of the castle, where he appeared to get along well with the king. Macron seemed thrilled to inspect the soldiers, who were dressed in red tunics and bearskins. Following lunch, the Macrons were shown a number of French-themed artifacts from the royal collection, including Queen Victoria's journal, entry from August 1855, when Victoria had become the first British monarch for 400 years to have visited Paris. Later in the day, the president traveled to London to give a speech at the Houses of Parliament, where he addressed a number of issues, including the wars in Ukraine and Gaza, and issues like trade and migration. The highlight of the visit is Tuesday's state banquet, which will showcase a message from King Charles about the shared history and culture between our two peoples, the palace has said. He will say the UK and France must stand united in the face of a multitude of complex threats, and also warn of threats in defense, technology, and climate change. For centuries, our citizens have admired each other, amused each other, and imitated each other, Charles will say during the banquet, which will be held at Windsor Castle as Buckingham Palace is being renovated. He will warn of current risks emanating from multiple directions and challenges that know no borders, from which no fortress can protect us. Our two nations share not only values, but also the tireless determination to act on them in the world, the state banquet speech will say. Macron will also spend time with British Prime Minister Sir Keir Starmer, with immigration being an important topic during the tour. The two politicians are also expected to speak on the phone to other allied nations about the war in Ukraine and a possible peace deal. End of article. Eterin sports writer thinks the WNBA failed to grasp the Caitlin Clark revolution. In a new book, Christine Brennan answers her critics and argues that league management could have prevented some of the backlash Clark has faced. Article by Tom Klutt. Last week, the WNBA announced the final vote tallies for this season's All-Star Game. As expected, Caitlin Clark topped the fans' ballot for the second year in a row. In the players' voting, however, she ranked only ninth among guards. Some observers argue that Clark's relatively low standing among her peers is a fair ranking for a player who has missed 10 of her team's 19 games. But others, such as USA Today columnist Christine Brennan, saw it differently. A sports writer whose career spans more than four decades, Brennan has emerged as one of the most outspoken voices on the Clark beat. In columns and in media appearances, she has taken aim at women's basketball leaders and stakeholders for mishandling a watershed moment in the sport. As Brennan saw it, the All-Star vote was yet another example of that. The disparate results between the fans and players, she wrote on social media, reveals an obvious and crucial disconnect that WNBA leadership would be wise to address. This line of criticism has been a recurring theme of Brennan's coverage of Clark, now in her second season with the Indiana Fever after a celebrated four-year career at the University of Iowa. It also animates Brennan's new book, On Her Game, Caitlin Clark and the Revolution in Women's Sports, which is out Tuesday. In an interview last week, Brennan said the WNBA was so utterly unprepared for the frenzy surrounding Clark. "It's astounding to me," she said. "Clark is a unicorn, but in Brennan's view, the league and broader women's basketball establishment often treat her like just another filly." While some have attributed the WNBA's spike in television viewership to both Clark and her rival, Angel Reese, Brennan isn't having that. Clark's ascendance, she says, is unlike any she's seen in her 44-year career. For Brennan, Clark is singularly responsible for the league's newfound popularity. In On Her Game, Brennan recounts a phone call last year with a top league official the day after Clark announced that she was going pro. "Do you know how big this is?" she asked. The official concurred, though not as enthusiastically as Brennan expected. "Yeah, this is the biggest thing to happen to the WNBA since Maya Moore came into the league." Moore entered the WNBA in 2011 with a glittering resume from the University of Connecticut and retired as one of the most decorated players in league history. But at Iowa, Clark became the most famous women's player ever, packing arenas and drawing record-setting TV audiences. And her arrival in the WNBA has brought a surge of attention to a league that had long been starved of both public interest and respect. The official's answer mystified Brennan, who calls the interaction as telling an anecdote as any in the book. She wonders if the league simply refused to believe that Clark's enormous popularity would translate in the pros. In the book, Brennan argues that the WNBA should have briefed its players on the coming Clark phenomenon. She quotes the sociologist and civil rights activist Harry Edwards, who says it was predictable that some players in the league, particularly black players, might experience disappointment and anger over the hype and fanfare that greeted Clark's arrival. Clark has not been warmly embraced by all corners of the league, as evidenced by some of the tough fouls and taunts she's drawn from other players. Edwards suggests that the league should have held a series of seminars during last year's preseason, led by experts and specialists, designed to help the players grasp some of the changes that were coming, and to remind them that they laid the foundation for Clark. That, Edwards says, might have prevented this wall of negativity toward her. Brennan devotes large portions of On Her Game to addressing some of that negativity. She calls out the women's hoops legend Diana Taurasi, who said last year that Clark would receive a reality check in the WNBA by going up against grown women that have been playing professional basketball for a long time. Brennan acknowledges in the book that many sports fans might argue that Taurasi's skepticism is part of a long tradition of veteran players speaking dismissively of the next generation, that this is exactly the way the old guard treats rookies in men's sports. So why not in women's, too? But Brennan doesn't buy that. Women's sports still have so much catching up to do, decades and decades of catching up, she writes. So along comes a woman who can help accelerate that timeline, draw those fans, raise those salaries, and Taurasi gives her the cold shoulder? Taurasi, through a representative, declined to comment. During an appearance with Clark on ESPN in the spring, she appeared to walk back her original comments. "Reality is coming to me now," Taurasi said. The decision to give Clark the cold shoulder at last summer's Olympics also gets relitigated in On Her Game, with Brennan saving much of her criticism for Cheryl Reeve, the coach of the U.S. women's team. In posts on social media last year before the U.S. team was selected, Reeve appeared to take issue with the WNBA's Clark centrism, appending one of her missives with the hashtag the Wiz More Than One Player. "I've covered the Olympics since 1984. I've never seen a coach act that way," Brennan told me. "I have never seen a coach say anything about an athlete in the selection pool. Ever. It's just so interesting to me how all of that was accepted. Forget that it's Caitlin Clark. How about just any person?" She continued. "But then you throw in that this is a person who is going to make Cheryl Reeve more money, and is going to make all these players more money. Why are they acting this way? What is the reason? Is it wanting to keep the small things small? Renan, 67, is regarded as a trailblazer in a male-dominated industry. She was the first woman sports writer at the Miami Herald in 1981, and later that decade at the Washington Post. She became the first woman staff writer to cover the Washington Redskins, now known as the Commanders. Brennan was a part of the Lifetime Channel's coverage of the WNBA back in 1990s, and she recalls male colleagues saying denigrating, awful stuff about the fledgling league at the time. For someone like me, as a journalist, I don't see myself as an advocate for women's sports, she said. I see myself as an advocate for the coverage of women's sports. Brennan's coverage was never really a lightning rod for criticism before she decided to write about Clark, which proved to be a contentious assignment. Last fall, Brennan was among a group of reporters gathered around Connecticut Sun guard Dejounay Carrington, whose team faced off against Clark and the Fever in the first round of last year's WNBA playoffs. In game one of their series, Carrington hit Clark in the eye, leaving her with a visible bruise. Brennan, in the scrum of reporters, asked Carrington if she had swatted Clark intentionally. Carrington said she hadn't, and in fact, wasn't even aware that she hit Clark. Brennan then followed up, asking if Carrington was laughing about the incident with a teammate later in the game. No, I just told you I didn't even know I hit her, Carrington replied. So I can't laugh about something I didn't know happened. The episode became a Rorschach for both the media and WNBA fans. Carrington had, by that time, already been subject to grotesque online harassment, which only intensified after the incident with Clark in the playoffs. Brennan was the subject of a pointed statement from the WNBA Players Association that ripped her as unprofessional and said she did not deserve her credentials. To the Players Association, Brennan's line of questioning fed into a racially charged narrative that was festering on social media. Clark herself later said that she backed the Players Association's stance and that she found Brennan's questions inappropriate. But others, including Brennan's editor at USA Today, defended the questions as standard journalism. Brennan delves into the ordeal in the book, even highlighting some of the criticism. The former women's soccer great Megan Rapinoe, for one, said the questions came off as racist. What I say in the book, and what I'll happily say to anyone, is that I've asked much tougher questions of male athletes and female athletes for years, Brennan said. Is the Players Association saying that women can't handle basic questions? A representative for the Players Association declined to comment. Here, Brennan sees another case of the league being caught flat-footed as it entered the Clark era. In the book, Brennan quotes an unnamed WNBA official who lamented that the league's players weren't accustomed to real media exposure. Frankly, our players just don't get it, the official said. Sadly, the WNBA players were not prepared or not assisted in understanding that, within this new world of theirs of more national scrutiny, that there will be questions asked that maybe they've not had before, Brennan said. A certain amount of tension was unavoidable for a league wading into unprecedented waters. No seminar was going to change that, and the incumbent WNBA players probably shouldn't have been expected to genuflect before Clark simply because she's brought a crowd. They are competitors, after all. But Brennan has a point when she says the league and its players will have to adapt to a less insular sporting environment. That will, on occasion, mean uncomfortable questions and even criticism. Brennan has gotten plenty of that herself while working on the book. If this stuff bothered me, I would have been hiding under a bed in 1982 and I would have never come out, she said. It's fine because you can. Imagine what life has been like as a woman in a man's world, in a man's locker room, and the verbal taunts and things that I've received. End of article. This concludes today's readings from Vanity Fair. Thanks for listening and have a great rest of your day.
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4: Next is a brief poetry moment. The poem entitled Love After Love is by Derek Walcott, who was born in 1930 in St. Lucia in the West Indies, and after attending university in Jamaica, moved to Trinidad to work as a theater and art critic. He received the Nobel Prize for Literature in 1992. Love After Love.

The time will come when, with elation, you will greet yourself arriving at your own door, in your own mirror, and each will smile at the other's welcome. And say, sit here, eat. You will love again the stranger who was yourself. Give wine, give bread, give back your heart to itself. To the stranger who has loved you all your life, whom you ignored for another who knows you by heart. Take down the love letters from the bookshelf, the photographs, the desperate notes. Peel your image from the mirror. Sit, feast on your life. This is Ellen Mayer, looking forward to being with you again.

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3: Hi, this is Bonnie, and welcome to Reader's Corner. I'm glad you're able to join me today. Sit back, relax, maybe get your feet up, and let's begin reading. Our first article is a review of a Broadway play, and it is entitled, Review. Idina Menzel climbs to new Broadway heights in Redwood. The subtitle reads, The Wicked Belter scales a 300-foot tree and a mountain of songs in a powerful, if woo-woo, musical about trauma and resilience. This article comes from the New York Times, February 13th, 2025 edition, and the author is Jesse Green. The musical Redwood, which opened on Thursday at the Nederlander Theater, features two great stars. One is an awe-inspiring force of nature. The other is a tree. The force of nature is Idina Menzel, who sings in 13 of the show's 17 songs, of which 7 are essentially solos. Has anyone ever belted so much, so tirelessly, and hair-raisingly? But the size of the role is nothing compared with its emotional complexity and the depth of Menzel's immersion in it. Her Jessie is a walking panic attack, an avoidant overtalker, an entitled princess, and a grief-stricken mother. More astonishing, she is all of these at once and right from the start. We meet her speeding westward from New York City with a terrible loss in the rearview mirror and no idea where she's going. We know, though. The musical by Tina Landau, book, lyrics, and direction, and Kate Diaz, music and lyrics, with additional contributions from Menzel herself, is not named Redwood idly. Soon Jesse comes upon a grove of the giant trees near Eureka, California, and we meet our other star. She, for Jesse not only genders her, but also names her Stella, is 14 feet wide, and 300 feet tall, and centuries, if not millenniums, old. I am sure redwoods are awesome in real life. I have never seen one. But the tree that Landau and her designers have put on stage is among the most beautiful and wondrous theatrical creations I can recall. Readers, they have a photograph of the tree and the two actors in it, and it's just amazing. I don't know why it looks so amazing. Maybe because you don't think of a tree being on a stage. But it looks like a real redwood to me, the way I remember redwoods looking. The caption reads, Spectacular video by Hannah S. Kim renders the tree's towering swirl of branches on a series of 1,000 immersive LED panels. Let's get back to the article. Like Menzel's Jessie, Stella is multifarious. Her trunk rotates into place like an animated Richard Serra sculpture, scenery by Jason West. Spectacular video by Hannah S. Kim renders her towering swirl of branches on a series of 1,000 immersive LED panels. A canopy of flickering sunlight and star shine by Scott Zielinski, along with a soundscape of rustles by Jonathan Deans, gives her what we feel like an inner life. At times, she even seems to dance, and yes, she sort of sings. If this is beginning to sound a bit woo-woo, well, welcome to Redwood, which does not try too hard to avoid the cliches of wonderment. Still, it corrals them within an unusual story. In fevered flashbacks along the road, we learn that Jessie is a gallerist whose wife, Mel, a photojournalist, is her emotional opposite. Mel, played with great warmth by DeAndre Aziza, says she has her feet on the ground while Jessie has her head in the clouds. Together they raised a son, Spencer, Zachary Noah Pisser, whose tragic death at 23, we don't learn the details until late in the show, has thrown their marriage into disarray. It is in the days immediately preceding the anniversary of that tragedy that Jessie bolts. She is at first both pitiable and unlikable. When she comes upon the canopy arborist Finn, Michael Park, and Becca, Kayla Wilkes Coxon, she pesters them mercilessly and cluelessly about Stella, which they more prosaically refer to as number 237. Seeing them climb the enormous trunk to continue their survey of the tree's upper reaches, Jessie decides and then demands to climb it too. Her instinct that peace and rest may be waiting in Stella's branches is something that I would ordinarily find totally loony. Yet there is something in the way Manziel builds the character and in the way Landau builds the trees that makes a proposition hard to question. Like the bewitching underwater environment Landau created for the SpongeBob SquarePants musical in 2017, the canopy in Redwood is welcoming yet otherworldly, and the vertical choreography by Melisico Australia involving rigging and carabiners and eye-popping upside-down mid-air arabesque is breathtaking. But of course, not for Manziel, who sings throughout. This is not mere ostentation. As you delight in Stella's calm dignity, you understand and almost forgive Jessie's constitutional lack of it. She is at least onto herself. Advertising her fitness for the ascent in a song called Climb, she sings, "I can hold tree pose. I can do a dogward down. 'Cause I did yoga once at my old synagogue." It also helps that she has the arborist as foils. Though Park makes of Finn a charming ex-hippie mountain man, indulgent of Jessie's quest because he's found solace in the redwoods from a tragedy of his own, Becca, having perhaps too conveniently also faced tragedy, counters with a passion for protocol. With the help of Tony Leslie James's telegraphic costumes, they make a nice, if neat, contrast of warm and woke. It is a feat almost as startling as the show's aerialism that Wilcoxon somehow makes lines like this one. Quote, 95% of California's old-growth forests were cut down so generations of white cis male corporations could make their billions off indigenous land, end of quote. Tolerable and even amusing. There is less the actors can do about the script's over-reliance on Wikipedia dramaturgy, that bald expedience in which facts deemed useful to the story are only partly digested as dialogue. "Did you know that redwoods are one of the most fire-resistant species in the world?" Finn asked Jessie, adding that they don't die from the fire, but need it. Fire opens their cones to let seeds out. Later we are taught that their roots are surprisingly shallow, but that they intertwine and lock together. At times, this sort of dialogue gives Redwood the feeling of an anthropomorphic Discovery Channel documentary run through a Hallmark ringer. I'm not saying the metaphors aren't apt for the characters and for us. Like Stella, Jessie must learn to use fire, in her case, the fire of grief, instead of dying from it. Doing so will involve reattaching herself to the community of other beings, arboreal or marital. Good lesson, surely, but ones that a show might better deliver, as trees do, silently. Except that we don't, in fact, want silence from a musical, and Redwood would make a dreary play. Happily, whenever its book drifts into familiar tropes of the genre, the songs pull it back to its wild and unsettled heart. Diaz's rangy, propulsive music has immediate curb appeal, but with a scary, questing quality that provides the necessary big endings without pat resolutions, a combination that hits Manziel's sweet spot over and over. The other characters also get strong, defining numbers, all beautifully sung. And you have to admire the guts it takes to have put a deeply serious show about trauma and resilience on Broadway right now. At the start of what may prove to be an escapist era, Redwood dares to be both interior and cosmologically taking the soul and the world quite seriously. Luckily, it offers great pleasure along with its factoids. And if it has faults, at least they are not in its evergreen stars. And that concludes the review. Listeners, our next article is basically an obituary, and it is entitled, Flo Fox, 79, Dies. Street Photographer Overcame Blindness and Paralysis. The subtitle reads, she was legally blind and used a motorized wheelchair, but she managed to capture what she called the ironic reality of New York City on film. And this article comes from the New York Times, March 9th, 2025 edition. The author is Sam Roberts. Readers, the article begins with a black and white photograph of Flo Fox and her son from 1973. And she looks, you know, pretty ordinary the way people looked in 1973. Her hair's parted down the middle. It's kind of, it's past her shoulders. It looks fairly long. And she looks pleasant. And the little boy looks also pleasant. He has long hair, the way little boys, he looked in 1973. The caption reads, Flo Fox and her son, Ron Rittinger, in 1973. Quote, photography is my existence, end of quote. Miss Fox, who took some 180,000 photographs over five decades, once said, all right, let's get back to our article. Flo Fox, an indomitable photographer who was born blind in one eye and who later lost her vision in the other from multiple sclerosis, which eventually paralyzed her from the neck down, but who never stopped shooting what she called the ironic reality of New York streetscape, died on March 2nd at her home in Manhattan. She was 79. Her son and only immediate survivor, Ron Rittinger, said the apparent cause was complications of pneumonia. Inspired at 13 by a candid photograph of a street scene taken by Robert Frank, Miss Fox asked her mother for a camera, but was told to wait until she finished high school. After graduating, she designed clothing for the theater and television commercials. Readers, in the article, they now have two black and white photographs that were hers, and they're very unusual. The first one is a garbage pail open. It's a tin kind, and it's got two legs just sticking out of it. They obviously look like they're legs from a dummy model. It's just weird the way they're sticking up out of a garbage can. And then the other one is called Laundry Room Blues, and it's just a woman basically leaning on a washer at a laundromat, and it just looks like a typical laundromat from maybe the 70s, and with the dryers and the washer. Let's get back to the article. It wasn't until she was 26 and had married, given birth, and been divorced that she finally got a camera, using her first paycheck to buy a Minolta from a costume design shop. She stopped her design work after her multiple sclerosis advanced, incapacitating her hands and making it hard to work with clothing patterns. Mr. Rittinger said in an interview, Miss Fox eventually survived, mostly on Social Security and Medicaid. Over the next five decades, she took some 180,000 photographs, published a book, contributed to numerous publications, and exhibited her work at the Brooklyn Museum the Smithsonian Institution, and galleries around the world, all despite being legally blind and dependent on a motorized wheelchair. Readers, there's a black and white photograph of her at this point in the article, and it's taken on a city street. And her motorized wheelchair, it actually looks pretty cool. It almost looks like a motorcycle, but that's stretching the imagination quite a bit. And she also looks pretty cool. She looks like she's in maybe like some black leather things, and she's got a beret on her head. And the caption reads, "Miss Fox in 1997, quote, I always felt I had one great advantage, being born blind in one eye and never having to close that eye while taking a picture," she said. Let's get back to the article. In 2013, she was subject of an op-doc video by the New York Times, directed by Riley Hooper. "I always felt I had one great advantage, being born blind in one eye and never having to close that eye while taking a picture," she told Viewfinder, the Leica Society International Journal, in 2022. "I also didn't have to convert a three-dimensional view to a flat plane, since that was the way I automatically saw. All I had to do was frame the image perfectly. As the vision in her left eye faded, it was like looking through two stockings," she said. Miss Fox switched to a 35mm autofocus camera. She initially released the shutter by pressing a rubber bulb in her mouth. Later, she enlisted help to shoot the pictures after she had framed the shot. She began photographing late in the day or at night to avoid the glare that strained her eyes. Readers, they now have several black and white photographs of hers. They're all interesting, very different. They just kind of really show city life in these photographs. There's one where there are, looks like, five women on a bus. They're all African American. It says it's in 1979 this was done. And they look well dressed to me. And they all have on sunglasses, and they all would be probably middle-aged women. And they're just on a bus going somewhere. And I guess that's up to us to think about who they are and where they're going. The next photograph is called Riker's Coffee Shop, 1974. And it shows basically just the backs of people sitting at the counter of a coffee shop, with only one guy kind of in the distance facing the camera. And then the last photograph shows, it's called Climbing the Fence, 1974. And it shows, there must be one, two, three, about, oh, more. There's probably like 50, maybe there's 20 kids. It's deceptive how many there are. Behind a school playground with the fence, a chain link fence. And probably about 15 of them, looks like they're all the boys who are climbing, are on the fence trying to climb it. And it's interesting. It's an unusual shot. Let's get back to the article. In 1999, Miss Fox was paralyzed from the neck down, but she continued to capture candid urban scenes until her condition worsened in 2023. In a 2015 interview with the website Curb New York, she described herself as a tourist every day in my own town. "Photography is my existence," she wrote in an autobiographical sketch on her website. After missing a once-in-a-lifetime photo op, she said, she saw what she believed was a flying saucer hovering over Abingdon Square Park in Greenwich Village. She never went anywhere without her camera. In 1981, 69 of her black-and-white images of New York City in the 1970s were collected in Asphalt Gardens, a book published by the National Access Center. It described them as celebrating an indomitable human spirit struggling against a faceless system. Readers, there are two more black and white photographs. One is called City Tree, 1983, and it's really just a shot of a granite building with cracks in it, but the way the cracks are, the cracks look like a tree with branches. It's pretty unique. And then the other photograph is entitled Missing Person, 1978, and it shows a city street with a garbage can on it. And by the garbage can, there's a pair of pants, shirt, boot, belt, some other items of clothing. And just the way they're arranged, you kind of think, what happened? Where's the person? Okay, let's get back to the article. Ms. Fox's work also appeared at the International Center of Photography in Manhattan, in Life magazine, and in several other books, including Women See Men and Women Photograph Men, both published in 1977, and Women See Women, 1978. In 1999, an exhibition of her photographs showed what it's like to be in a wheelchair much of the time. The collection was disseminated to encourage businesses and public officials to improve access for people with disabilities. Among Ms. Fox's favorite photographs were images looking down from Fullerton Building in the original World Trade Center. She arranged several thematically, set them to music, and posted them on YouTube. Some of her photographs were whimsically titled. One called Everybody Sucks was an image of a driver sucking on a cigarette while a young girl in the back seat sucks her thumb. Another called Cover Girl shows a billboard with a scantily clad reclining model, her face obscured by a tarp as workmen labor below. And they have both of these photographs in the article, and describing them really doesn't do them justice because they're really funny and unique, as the one with the man smoking the cigarette and the boy in the back sucking, that's entitled Everybody Sucks. Just, you want to laugh when you're looking at it. The same way when they show the Cover Girl, it's really enlarged. So you see this model and it's pretty scantily clad, and then her whole face is covered. But if you look by a bag or something, or tarp, but if you look closer at the bottom, you see that the workmen are below on a scaffold that they're working on it. So pretty unique photographs. Back to the article. Florence Blossom Fox was born on September 26, 1945, in Miami Beach, one of four children to Paul and Claire Bauer Fox. Her father had moved the family to Florida from New York City to open a honey factory. He died when Flo was two, and her mother took the family back to Woodside, Queens. 12 years later, her mother died, and Flo went to live with an aunt and uncle on Long Island, where she attended General Douglas MacArthur High School in Levittown. When I left home, I got my real education on the streets, she recalled in the Viewfinder interview. At age 18, marriage and motherhood came simultaneously. Plucky, 5'4", largely self-taught, she was as gritty as her photographs. You know my greatest loss when I became disabled? I can't even give people the finger anymore, she told the Daily News of New York in 2019. She hoped that her legacy would be that I was a tough chick, she said in 2015, a tough cookie. Other legacies she hoped would be helping to foster laws improving access for people with disabilities and to give voice to the ordinary New Yorkers she photographed. For over 30 years, Flo photographed graffiti and any artwork that people left to sustain their memory, she wrote in her own eulogy, which she drafted about 15 years ago after learning that she had lung cancer. Now in death, Flo requests that you leave your signature initials, tag, or graffiti mark on her coffin. Some of those whose voices and visions she promoted never got to see their own artwork. Among them were her visually impaired students in a photography class at the Lighthouse, run by the New York Association for the Blind, now Lighthouse Guild. Those in the class wanted to know what they had encountered and what the view was out their bedroom window, she recalled. They brought in photos they had taken, she added, and we then described all the colorful details to them. When one of her blind students offered a picture that he had taken from his bedroom, she told him, there are trees outside your window. The man beamed. And that concludes the article. Our next article is entitled, Six Things ER Doctors Wish You'd Avoid. The subtitle reads, we asked emergency physicians what lessons they'd learned from their job. This article is by Jancy Dunn.

that just the night before, I'd slipped on a pear and traversed my frozen driveway to take out the trash. No way, Dr. Pratt said. Please don't tell me you broke your ankle. In winter, he sees croc-specific injuries once a week. The shoes don't provide traction, and they don't provide any ankle support, he said. People go flying, and so do their crocs. I think a part of him laughing because I have done this. I wonder if you have too. All right, I will stop interjecting and get back to the article. Dr. Pratt isn't willing to risk an injury for a quick errand, and after talking to him, neither am I. Read on for more lessons Dr. Pratt and other emergency room doctors learn and want you to remember after years in the ER. Don't slice an avocado in a hurry. Andrea Landry, an ER physician at Harvard Medical School affiliated Brigham and Women's Hospital, said knife injuries in the kitchen were among the most frequent injuries she saw. Avocados are a major culprit, Dr. Landry added. Sometimes I'll even ask, oh, were you cutting an avocado, she said. And they're like, yes, how did you know? Bagels are also a source of many knife-related injuries, said Gregory Sulaski, acting chair of the emergency department at Hackensack University Medical Center. He frequently sees patients slicing their hands, slicing bagels. The best way to cut something like an avocado or a bagel is to use a secure, non-skid surface, such as a wooden cutting board, and to cut away from your body, said Matt Shannon, the director of community emergency medicine at University of Florida Health. Never cut toward your hand, he said. Don't trust a trampoline. Several doctors said they avoided trampolines. They're a broken bone factory, Dr. Sulaski said. We see fractures, dislocations, spinal injuries, head injuries, all the time. Over 800,000 injuries associated with trampolines were reported between 2009 and 2018, according to a 2022 study, and most occur when multiple people are bouncing together. So the American Academy of Pediatrics recommends people jump one person at a time. It also suggests making sure there is adequate padding around bars and springs and discourages somersaults and flips, one of the most common causes of permanent spine injuries. Dr. Sugaleski has three kids. When I hear trampoline, he said, I'm like, ugh, can we not go to this birthday party? Don't pet strange dogs. Dr. Pratt is a dog lover, but after seeing many canine attack victims in the ER, he doesn't pet unfamiliar dogs. You don't know what kind of trauma that animal has been through and what kind of triggers it has, he said. I think most dog owners have never seen what it looks like for a dog to maul someone, Dr. Pratt said. I have. He doesn't put his face too close to any dog either, he said. If you don't know a dog, even if it's your neighbor's dog, you're better off not approaching it at all, Dr. Sulaski said. Most dog bite injuries in the U.S., researchers found, are inflicted by pets and not strays. With his own kids, who are obsessed with dogs, Dr. Sugaleski added, I say, let's say hi from a distance, because you never know. Don't ignore sudden symptoms. Dr. Landry takes her own unexpected and extreme symptoms seriously. If you experience something like a severe chest pain or paralysis of a body part, come to the ER immediately, she said. I understand that there's going to be medical costs and the time in the emergency room. But those shouldn't preclude you from saving your own life, Dr. Landry added. And if you've had heart attack or stroke symptoms, do not drive yourself to the hospital, said Michael E. Silverman, the vice chairman of the Department of Emergency Medicine at Morristown Medical Center in New Jersey. He has seen people do this over the years, and it can lead to accidents and injuries. And Dr. Silverman added, the paramedics have defibrillators and can alert the hospital to prep a cardiac team, saving you valuable time. Don't ride without a helmet.
If you're not wearing

a helmet, whether it's for sports or e-bikes, you're just looking for serious injury, Dr. Sugalski said. We see folks come in with helmets and without helmets, and it's night and day. The use of bike helmets, for example, have been shown to significantly reduce risk of serious head injury. That's why Dr. Sugalski always wears one, he said. For the most part, you're walking away. I've made many of the mistakes mentioned above, but I'm going to stop. I'd rather chat with doctors than be wheeled into the emergency room to see them. And that concludes the article. Our next article is a book review. It's entitled, NPR Has Always Been Fighting for Its Life. The subtitle reads, a new book by Steve Wunney traces the public radio network's turbulent history as it once again becomes a political target. This article comes from the New York Times, March 11, 2025 edition. The author is Sewell Chan. When Brendan Carr, President Trump's appointee to head the Federal Communications Commission, opened an investigation into National Public Radio's use of commercial sponsorships in January, he struck an ominous note. For my own part, he wrote, I do not see a reason why Congress should continue sending taxpayer dollars to NPR. Only a minuscule fraction of NPR's budget comes directly from the Federal Corporation for Public Broadcasting. But the indirect support is critical. Member stations get roughly one-tenth of their revenue from the government, and station fees, in turn, account for one-third of the NPR budget. So Carr's threat is serious. It's also familiar as readers of On Air, Steve Wunney's engrossing and entertaining new history of NPR, will discover. The book opens in 1983, when profligate spending by a visionary but undisciplined NPR president, Frank Mankiewicz, drove the network to the brink of insolvency. Only the intervention of congressional Democrats, who had resisted the Reagan administration's sweeping cuts to public broadcasting, saved it. It was out of that financial crisis that NPR, under pressure to wean itself from government funding, was permitted to name corporate donors in on-air spots. The practice now attacked by Carr. Wunney, a veteran journalist, deftly captures the exuberant, often countercultural ethos that defined NPR's creation in 1970. Its staffers were mostly in their 20s, and their optimistic and internationalistic orientation was a product of the moment. Rare among post-war news organizations, NPR was known for its talented women journalists. Its founding mothers, Susan Stamberg, Nina Totenberg, Cokie Roberts, and Linda Wertheimer, forever disrupted the male-dominated world of Washington journalism. Unlike the formal staccato of early radio broadcasts in the 1920s and 30s, NPR established a sound that imaginatively conveyed the times, Wunney writes. With its emphasis on well-produced, character-driven dispatches that brought issues to life and highlighted the human voice, NPR was at the forefront of new ideas about broadcasting. Reviving radio as a storytelling medium, the network captured the voices of Vietnam War protesters with startling immediacy, provided gavel-to-gavel coverage of the 1973 Watergate hearings and the 1978 debates over ratification of the Panama Canal Treaty, and produced landmark radio documentaries like Father Cares, about the mass murder-suicide at Jim Jones's People's Temple in 1978. NPR shows, which reached a national audience through member stations, were yet another innovation. For millions of people, listening to Morning Edition and All Things Considered became a daily ritual, turning hosts like Stamberg and Bob Edwards into household names. But even before NPR's first decade was over, its lack of political, socioeconomic, and racial diversity was apparent. Young, brainy, upper-middle-class, politically liberal, artistically adventurous, and typically white, the NPR archetype was taking shape. When he writes,
In cramped edit booths, staffers cut lines of cocaine and engage in trysts. One, he celebrates the culture of free-spiritedness, but as NPR matured, that culture's blind spots became painfully evident. Most prominent is race. On Air devotes many pages to recounting the resentment Black and Hispanic journalists faced from white colleagues who considered them incompetent, unlikable, or a poor fit. Notably, Adam Clayton Paul III, who was hired as director of NPR News in 1987 and fired less than 3 years later, and Juan Williams, an iconoclastic Black commentator whose ouster from NPR in 2010 precipitated another crisis. Williams had told Bill O'Reilly on Fox News that he felt nervous seeing airplane passengers in traditional Muslim attire while flying, remarks that stoked liberal outrage. But his haphazard dismissal only fanned the flames. An investigation by an outside law firm found that Williams was given little rationale for being let go and prompted the resignation of NPR's top news executive at the time, Ellen Weiss. Then, as the scandal seemed to be blowing over, the right-wing provocateur James O'Keefe released hidden camera video showing NPR's chief fundraiser slamming conservatives. The CEO, Vivian Schiller, formerly a digital executive at the New York Times, was forced out. The Juan Williams debacle, Wunny writes, was arguably the opening battle of the conflict that would define America during the early decades of the 21st century, the culture wars. By 2011, NPR was being roasted even by allies like Barack Obama at a now notorious White House correspondents' dinner where he also mocked Trump. A second blind spot is age. Although the word boomer appears only once in the book, NPR's ongoing struggles stem in part from its singular identification with its founding cohort, a collectivist mentality, and college radio sensibility, as Wunny describes it, have made the network particularly difficult to manage. Less a business than a dysfunctional family, plagued by leadership turnover, Wunny likens NPR in its early days to a troubled kid with a chip on its shoulder that may once have been charming, but now the kid is a senior citizen who won't get out of the way. On Air is a major work of media history, building on ground covered in Susan, Linda, Nina, and Cokie, The Extraordinary Story of the Founding Mothers of NPR, 2021 by Lisa Napoli, and This is NPR, The First 40 Years, 2010 by a group of NPR veterans. Wunny's subtitle, The Triumph and Tumult of NPR, is on point. He balances victories like Anne Garrell's genre-defining coverage of the U.S. invasion of Iraq against the various institutional crises and more personal trials such as Garrell's agonizing struggle with alcoholism. Oddly, he does not mention Nina Totenberg's scoop about Anita Hill's sexual harassment complaints against Clarence Thomas or the controversy surrounding her friendship with Ruth Bader Ginsburg. Still, a book this size would have benefited from less gossip and more critical analysis. The final chapter centers on the radio producer Ira Glass, who struggled to find his place as a young NPR staffer in the 1980s, only to create the blockbuster series This American Life after moving to Chicago and partnering with WBEZ. Without more context, this episode feels out of place. In a three-page epilogue, Wunny claims that NPR is a beacon of not just news, but, in a divided nation, of fair-mindedness. Readers of this newspaper will likely agree, as I do, but a large plurality of Americans may not. Today, the network faces declining listenership and sponsorship, and that was before Trump was elected to a second term. Whether NPR diversifies and innovates will determine whether it survives for another half century. And that is the end of the book review.
Your next article is a recipe, and this is for Green Goddess Chicken Salad Sandwiches. This is from the New York Times, January 18th, 2024. And they have a picture of this sandwich, and of course, it looks delicious, as you can imagine. All right, so the summary of the recipe says, avocados form the base of creamy Green Goddess dressing in this everyday chicken salad recipe. Made with lots of green herbs, capers, and scallions, it's tangy, vinegary, and luxuriously creamy, with the addition of any dairy or mayonnaise. Feel free to substitute other tender herbs you have on hand. Chives and tarragon would all nod to classic Green Goddess dressing. For the chicken, you can roast bone-in, skin-on breast. Use leftover chicken or purchase a rotisserie chicken. Breast meat is more traditional for a chicken salad, but if you love thighs, by all means, use them here. Pile the chicken salad onto toasted bread with lettuce and tomato for a standout sandwich, or eat it straight from the bowl with salted crackers or pita chips. Total time is 25 minutes, prep time 10 minutes, cook time 15 minutes. And this received a rating of 4 out of 5 stars, and 662 people participated in the rating. Here are the ingredients you'll need to yield 4 servings. 1/2 cup chopped scallions, from 3 to 4 scallions. 1/2 cup coarsely chopped fresh parsley. 1/3 cup coarsely chopped fresh dill. 1/3 cup coarsely chopped fresh mint leaves. 2 tablespoons drained capers, 1 large garlic clove, 1 ripe Hass avocado, halved and pitted. And I have to stop and edit here and say, are you all thinking what I'm thinking about the last article about the ER emergencies that mentioned be sure when you cut avocados, cut away from your hand and not toward it? Okay, that's what came to my head. Let's get back to the next thing we need for the recipe after the avocado that's halved and pitted. 2 tablespoons freshly squeezed lemon juice from 1 lemon, 2 tablespoons white wine or champagne vinegar, 2 tablespoons extra virgin olive oil, salt and freshly ground black pepper, 3 1/2 cups cooked shredded chicken breast from a 3-pound rotisserie chicken. Toasted bread for serving. Here's a preparation. Step 1. In the bowl of a food processor, combine the scallions, parsley, dill, mint, capers, and garlic, and process until finely chopped. Step 2. Add the avocado, lemon juice, vinegar, and olive oil. Season with salt and a few grinds of black pepper. 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Taste for seasonings and add more salt and pepper to taste. Step 3. Place the chicken in a large bowl. Add about 1 cup of the dressing and toss well, adding more to taste. Serve immediately, sandwiched between slices of toast with the rest of the dressing on the side, or cover, placing plastic wrap directly on the surface of the chicken salad to prevent browning. And refrigerate for up to 2 days before serving. Let's go ahead and see what some of the readers wrote who tried the recipe. Karen said, "This was delicious. I used parsley, dill, and chives. I find mint overwhelming. Leftovers from the New York Times recipe for slow cooker whole chicken, and made my sandwich with whole grain bread, lots of romaine leaves, and some small cut-up baby tomatoes. It was so good, I had a second sandwich. I never have more than one sandwich, and it's wonderful that it's much healthier than my usual chicken sandwich with mayo." Hannah says, "Subbed chickpeas for chicken to keep this vegan, and it turned out delightful. The green mixture itself would also make a lovely dip with crackers or pita chips." Hillary says, "It seems like this would be good with tuna as well." Patrick says, "Canned chicken also works great for chicken salad. It's my go-to." Rufus says, "I tried to cut the recipe in half, but had a hard time processing as it just splattered against the wall of the processor and the blade couldn't reach it. Ended up using the entire avocado and was not sorry.
Oh, I also used prepared chicken breast chunks from the deli. Turned out great. My 16-year-old, who was just beginning to appreciate foods other than cheeseburgers, grudgingly admitted enjoying it. When I make it again, I might add black olives with the chicken. Raleigh says this was wonderful with tofu torn into bite-sized chunks and air-fried at 400 degrees for 10 to 12 minutes. Readers, if you end up making that recipe, I hope it turns out well for you and that you enjoy it. We've come to the end of our program. I also hope you enjoyed all the articles we read together today. As always, it was nice being with you. And you know what I'm going to say next? I hope you're having a good day today and that you have an even better day tomorrow. This is Bonnie signing off.

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3: The poem is entitled Parable of the Four Poster. It was written by Erica Jong, who was born in 1942 in New York City. She left Columbia midway through her PhD program in 18th century lit to write a novel, a big bestseller in 1973, entitled Fear of Flying, Parable of the Four Poster.

wants to talk to him, she keeps silent because she wants to kiss him. She turns away and kisses a man she does not want to kiss. He watches, thinking she does not want him. He listens, hearing her silence. He turns away, thinking her distant, and kisses a girl he does not want to kiss. They marry each other, a four-way mistake. He goes to bed with his wife, thinking of her. 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And all this in a real old-fashioned four-poster bed. Do they live unhappily ever after? Of course. 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Never. Who is the victim here? Love is the victim. 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Love.

0: It is now 11 a.m.
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2: And now it is time for more extraordinary readings from the Smithsonian Magazine

Greetings, everyone. My name is Matt Real, and today I will be reading from the December 2023 edition of Smithsonian Magazine. We will begin with the discussion section. A Return to Vietnam. The aptly named Healing in Hanoi from the November 2023 edition of Smithsonian is a well-balanced examination of the thoughts and feelings people on both sides have about the Vietnam War. I traveled many times to Vietnam as a media advisor to the national television network, VTV. I will admit that I was nervous on my first visit because I was not sure what I would find. What I found was a people who were friendly and welcoming. I am proud to say that I now have several hundred Vietnamese friends. Michael Castanjera, Athens, Georgia. In 1966, I enlisted in the U.S. military to help our country achieve its goals against Northern Vietnam. Looking back, I made a terrible mistake. North and South Vietnam did not deserve the death and destruction that we created. I lost several friends from high school and college, and I asked myself, why? Those friends are a part of the 57,000 who gave their lives for a cause that was not needed. If I had to do it all over again, I would do everything in my power to avoid serving, even if it meant leaving the country. Reading Healing in Hanoi was a moving, emotional experience for me. I was living vicariously in my fellow servicemen's capture, torture, and survival. At the same time, I do not blame the Hanoi citizens for reacting the way they did against the prisoners. I asked myself how I would react if the roles were reversed with a bombing of my neighborhood. I am impressed with the current welcoming attitude of the Vietnamese people and the acceptance of American military visitors. It should show the rest of the world, especially the Middle East, that there is still hope for peace. That was from Jack Offelbach, Lakewood Ranch, Florida. Setting the standard. Zila Nuttall, Trailblazer, from the November 2023 edition of Smithsonian Magazine, traveled a path that few women dared to at the time. She learned so much by observing what was around her and advanced far above even her own expectations. That was written by Willis Van Norman of St. Charles, Minnesota. Even though I have studied anthropology, I had never heard of Zila Nuttall. I am fascinated to read about the person who decoded the Aztec calendar. I am impressed with her and other accomplishments and am pleased to see her get this overdue recognition as a woman of science. From Henry Simpson, Layton, Utah. Many people cannot comprehend how difficult mentally, physically, and emotionally Nuttall's life choices were in that time period. That was written by Patricia Washington Klein, Milford, Virginia. An Ideal Production. Thanks for shining the spotlight on stage and screen audiences and makers at such a time of tumult. Referenced in It Can't Happen Here, from the November 2023 edition of Smithsonian Magazine. I wonder if the theater can ever again regain the ground lost to online, privatized, dramatic interpretations of social experience. That was written by G.P. Witteven from Grand Rapids, Michigan. You can send letters to the Smithsonian Magazine by email by sending an email to letters.ed@si.edu. 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From The Past is Prologue, American Icon section, this article is entitled The Stuff of Legend. A President's Forbearance Spurred History's Most Enduring Toy Craze by Alice George. A true history of the teddy bear begins in the American wilderness. In November 1902, President Theodore Roosevelt embarked on a hunting trip in Mississippi with one main goal, to bag a black bear.
As the tale goes, after Roosevelt had scoured the brush for several days without so much as spotting one, some of his hunting companions corralled an injured old bear and tied it to a willow tree. Here, they said, was Roosevelt's opportunity to slay one and declare victory. Horrified, the president refused, saying it would be unseemly, unsporting, for a man of honor to kill this vulnerable creature. He ordered the decrepit bear to be euthanized, and this odd show of mercy quickly became news. Editorial cartoonist Clifford K. Berryman captured the scene in several Washington Post drawings, one showing a thin Roosevelt refusing to kill a bear, another picturing a more realistically stocky Roosevelt near a smaller bear with a wide-eyed, baby-like face. To Brooklyn candy store owner Morris Mictum, the cute cub from the cartoons also looked like a marketing opportunity. He asked his wife, Rose, to sew a stuffed version, and that single prototype sold shortly after the couple placed it in the store window. Rose made more, and with demand exceeding what busy fingers could create, the two began factory production in 1903. Mictum called his new cushy creations Teddy's Bears, after the president. By late 1906, the name had shifted to Teddy Bear. At about the same time, the Steiff Company in Gingen, Germany, was coincidentally creating a bear of its own. In 1903, Steiff sold 3,000 of the critters to a New York department store. A year later, Roosevelt, who couldn't abide the nickname Teddy, he had once called it an outrageous impertinence, nevertheless deployed his lovable namesake as a mascot in his re-election campaign, prominently displaying the Mictum bear at the White House. That helped propel the animal to further fame. In 1906, one Manhattan store sold more than 60,000, and soon even the German maker Steiff adopted the American teddy bear name. Not everyone was enthralled, though. A few social commentators saw teddy bears as ominous. They feared that some girls' preference for soft animals over human-like dolls would become all-consuming, replacing the female urge to nurture babies, and eventually lead to childless marriages. In 1907, the Reverend Michael G. Esper of Michigan warned his congregation that the fad for supplanting the good old dolls of our childhood with the horrible monstrosity known as the teddy bear would lead to falling birth rates. The issue roiled the country, though most did not share Esper's paranoia. A few days after Esper's tirade, Nevada's Reno Evening Gazette ran a piece with the headline, "Teddy Bears Rule Supreme," in which a local woman rebuts Esper. Quote, "The teddy bear is only a fad, and I do not believe that it is at all harmful for children to play with them," unquote. The nation seemed to agree, at a time when a more tolerant, permissive view of childhood was emerging, says Gary Cross, a historian at Pennsylvania State University, and author of Kid Stuff, Toys and the Changing World of American Childhood. There was, Cross says, a new willingness to let children remain childlike for a longer period of time. Notably, teddy bears help launch and feed a growing demand for children's goods, a largely new market in the early 20th century, when child labor was declining. In the next few decades, bears became a source of comfort during turbulent times, even for those long past childhood. Soldiers carried their own teddy bears, tucked into knapsacks, during both world wars. The bear soon found a more welcoming habitat in literature and pop culture. In 1921, English author A.A. Milne gave his one-year-old son a fluffy pal who went on to become the world's most famous bear, because he did what every child wanted from their toys. He came to life. After Milne wrote the Winnie the Pooh series, his American publisher, E.P. Dutton, sent the stuffed Pooh on a tour through the U.S., and in 1957, when Elvis Presley performed Let Me Be Your Teddy Bear in the film Loving You, fans expressed their admiration by sending him thousands of stuffed bears. More than a century after their debut, collectors are still bullish on the bears.
In November 2022, a 1906 Steiff Bear sold for £10,500, which is around $12,746. A number that did not approach the Steiff Louis Vuitton teddy bear, which was outfitted in a beret and trench coat with a designer's signature logo, that sold in the year 2000 for $182,550, which still holds the Guinness World Record for a teddy bear sale. The Ideal Toy Company, which the Mictums founded in 1903, at one point became the biggest doll maker in the United States. To mark the bear's 60th birthday in 1963, the Mictum's son, Benjamin, presented an original teddy bear to Roosevelt's grandson, Kermit. Though Kermit intended to donate the critter to the Smithsonian, his children had other plans. Quote, "They didn't want to part with it yet," unquote, his wife, Belle Roosevelt, confessed. After the children relented a year later, the historic toy finally made it to the National Museum of American History, where it still resides, a reminder of a child's innocence and a president's sportsmanship. This next article is entitled Home Games. Simple toys from past millennia evoke humanity's undying urge to play, by Jamie Seaton. Lance Encounter, Germany, Middle Pleistocene, 3000 BC. In the 1990s, archaeologists in Schoningen, Germany, discovered the earliest large-scale record of toys made by Middle Pleistocene humans, including a 30-inch, double-pointed, lightweight, curved stick that was shaped and smoothed into an aerodynamic tool. Archaeologists believe that children in Middle Pleistocene played with these pointed sticks and thereby developed throwing and hunting skills. In support of this theory, researchers have also noted that in later periods, children in far-flung countries like Chad and Indonesia once played with similar implements. Motion pictures, Ice Age Europe, 16,000 to 9,000 BC. The Upper Paleolithic version of flipbooks, rondelles, are small discs made of bone, antler, or ivory, with an image carved on either side and one or two holes for a cord in the middle. Tug the cord back and forth, and the disc swings, giving the illusion of a moving image. One Ice Age example, found in France in 1868, shows a doe with her legs tucked under her on one side and extended on the other, so it looks like she is running when the rondelle is swinging. Doll in the Family, Roman Empire, AD 1 to 400. Since the 1800s, archaeologists have excavated more than 500 doll-like figures from the Roman world. Scholars long thought that these were principally used as burial objects, but the extensive wear on the jointed limbs has led archaeologists in recent years to conclude that children did indeed play with these dolls. Toy figures representing adult women were made of ivory or bone, and some even had miniature jewelry and intricately carved hairstyles. Gift horse, Egypt, 250 BC to AD 500. When archaeologists excavated the small ancient farming village of Caranus, Egypt, between 1924 and 1935, they found numerous toy horses. The best preserved has small wheels with a harness and saddle painted on its body. A tiny eye hole in its head may have been used to hold a cord so a child could pull the horse along the ground. Our next article is entitled Head Over Heels by Milan Sali. Collectors go nuts over one of the rarest stamps in history. William T. Roby spent the evening of May 14, 1918, riding streetcars around Washington, D.C., carrying a treasure-filled briefcase and fleeing representatives of the United States Post Office Department. When he finally made it home later that night, the 29-year-old stamp collector and stockbroker's clerk told his wife, Caroline, that postal inspectors were eager to recover 100 unusual stamps, now known as inverted jennies, that had come into his possession. Quote, "a little disturbed," unquote, as Carolyn later recalled, the couple stashed the briefcase under their bed and settled in for a fitful night of sleep. Just a few days earlier, the Post Office Department had started printing more than 2 million
new 24-cent stamps with a special design celebrating the launch of the world's first regularly scheduled airmail service. Claire Aubrey Houston, a designer at the U.S. Bureau of Engraving and Printing, BEP, based the stamp's central illustration on a photograph of the Curtiss JN-4H, Jenny, as it's called, a single-engine biplane that would be used in the service's inaugural flights. The stamp, which replaced the Jenny's front cockpit with a mail compartment, embodied the romance of early aviation, says Daniel Piazza, a curator at the Smithsonian's National Postal Museum. Ahead of the stamp's release, though, the collecting world was abuzz with the discussion of a possible error. Philatelists across the country gossiped about Houston's design, noting that it was complex, requiring two separate engraved plates, one to print the blue center image and a second to add the dark red frame. That meant that the paper had to go through a hand press twice. Collectors like Roby knew that any multi-step printing process was prone to human error. Plus, the BEP was already overwhelmed with demands to produce bonds and stamps supporting the Allied effort in World War I. The collectors were right. The Bureau made 9 sheets of errors, each with 100 stamps depicting an upside-down plane. Staff found and destroyed 8 of the erroneous sheets and shipped the other stamps to offices in Washington, New York, and Philadelphia, the cities selected for the first airmail flights. But one sheet slipped through. On May 14, one day before the first mail plane took off, Roby visited a Washington, D.C. post office and asked whether any of the new Jenny stamps were in stock. When a clerk showed him what turned out to be the sole surviving sheet of inverts, his heart stood still, as he put it later in a 1938 article for Weekly Philatelic Gossip. It was what you might call a thrill that comes once in a lifetime. Roby bought the stamps for their face value of $24, which is around $510 today, only informing the clerk that they were inverts after the transaction was complete. The anonymous clerk alerted officials that an error sheet had slipped past quality control, prompting a delay in further sales of the stamps, as postmasters in D.C., New York, and Philadelphia checked their stock for misprints. Though postal inspectors tried to confiscate Roby's sheet, stopping by his workplace within hours of the sale and later questioning his wife at home, they had no legal ground for seizing the stamps, and he repeatedly rebuffed them. Quote, "No doubt," unquote, Roby concluded with obvious self-satisfaction, "that a novice might have been scared into relinquishing the sheet." Eager to get the inspectors off his back and to offload the stamps before other examples turned up, Roby started advertising his find. A week later, he sold them to Philadelphia stamp dealer Eugene Klein for $15,000, which is around $317,000 today. The Robys used that money to buy a house and a car. In the 105 years since their creation, these inverted Jennies have been divvied up, changing hands dozens of times. Number 78, identified as such based on its position on the sheet of 100, was retrieved after spending time inside a vacuum cleaner, while number 66 was stolen while on display at a philatelic convention in 1955 and has never been recovered. Two of the inverts, number 2 and number 70, are on view at the Postal Museum in Washington. Much like the stamps issued to celebrate its launch, the first airmail service, supported by Army planes and pilots, as no commercial airlines were in operation at the time, didn't go quite as planned. George Boyle, the Army lieutenant tasked with flying the first airmail between Washington and Philadelphia, was a novice who only been assigned to the mission because he was engaged to the daughter of the head of the Interstate Commerce Commission. On his first attempt, Boyle literally inverted his trip, heading south instead of north, then had a rough landing in rural Maryland. During his second flight, he again flew in the wrong direction, stopping in southern Virginia to refuel before crash landing on the grounds of a country club in the Philadelphia suburbs, around 15 miles from his intended destination.
Despite his high-ranking connections, Poyle did not get a third chance. Taken together, says Piazza, the inverted stamp and botched flight represented a, quote, very inauspicious start for airmail in America, unquote. Still, the service recovered quickly, going transcontinental by 1920. The inverted Jenny, meanwhile, retains its topsy-turvy allure. In 2021, a block of four Jennies sold at auction for a record of $4.9 million. This next article is entitled Photo Ops, The Daring Journalist Who Made a Splash on Both Sides of the Lens, by Kate Wheeling. Lee Miller's big break began with a near-death experience. Miller was discovered at age 19 by publishing scion Condé Nast himself when he pulled her out of the way of an oncoming car in Manhattan and then put her on the cover of Vogue. But Miller, born in Poughkeepsie, New York, in 1907, was not content to be a muse for male photographers. Instead, she moved to Paris, where she stepped behind the lens and studied with surrealist photographer Man Ray, her mentor and lover. Miller mastered the technical aspects of photography quickly and distinguished herself among the few high-profile women photographers of the day by opening her own studio in the City of Light. There, she took portraits of royalty, literary elites, and even the pet lizard of a French socialite who paid $100 for the image. Soon, Miller turned to photojournalism, ultimately producing some of the 20th century's most groundbreaking images for the magazine whose cover she once graced. During World War II, ignoring personal warnings from U.S. diplomats to return stateside, Miller embedded with the U.S. military. She chronicled the war across Europe, capturing unforgettable images. Londoners huddled in underground stations during the Blitz. Bloodied patients at an Allied field hospital in Normandy. Miller pushed the bounds at Vogue. At a time when the 1940 bombing of Vogue's London office didn't merit a mention in its own pages, Miller ensured that her images went to the press. She was among the first reporters to enter Dachau after its liberation and sent a message with her photos to the editor. Quote, I implore you to believe this is true, unquote. After the war, she settled on a Sussex farm where artists like Pablo Picasso and Jean Dufay were regular visitors. Yet, Miller struggled to find a sense of purpose and was largely forgotten until a trove of her photographs was rediscovered in her attic several years after her death in 1977. Now, a feature film is helping rescue Miller from obscurity. In Lee, which premiered at the Toronto International Film Festival in September 2023, Kate Winslet is magnetic in the title role and was so inspired by Miller's story that she wrote the foreword to Lee Miller, Photographs, a book by Miller's son, released this past October. This next article is entitled Clinging to Life, The Surprise Rediscovery of a Rare Frog Has Conservationists Doubling Down on the Need to Protect Vulnerable Habitat. The word marsupial typically evokes a kangaroo or perhaps a koala, something furry and warm-blooded that protects its babies in a pouch. But a surprising variety of creatures have evolved this unusual means of parental care, including crustaceans, seahorses, and even frogs. With jaunty peaks sticking up from its eyelids that may help it camouflage as a dry leaf, the horned marsupial frog is a, quote, fascinating creature that people can't wrap their heads around, unquote, says James Muchmore, founder of Save the Choco, a conservation group dedicated to protecting this threatened region of the Ecuadorian rainforest. Instead of laying thousands of eggs in water, like most frogs, female horned marsupials

eggs hatch as forest-ready froglets, skipping the tadpole stage. This remarkable adaptation frees them from the need to find ponds or streams for egg laying. They spend their lives high in the trees of Central and South American rainforests, where the humid air is thought to keep their skin from drying out. Since the second half of the 20th century, however, these forests have been devastated by logging and plantation clearing, a threat exacerbated by, in the 1990s, by a global panzootic, which is a non-human pandemic, caused by chytrid fungus. For decades, the horned marsupial frog, which once ranged from Costa Rica south to Ecuador, was feared extinct in both countries, surviving only as endangered populations in Panama and parts of Colombia. But Costa Rican herpetologist Stanley Salazar still searched the forest for remote areas similar to known Panamanian frog habitats. One evening in 2013, he says, "I heard the frog call I'd been hoping to hear for the past 3 years, like popping the cork from a bottle." He cut a path toward the call with his machete, then turned off his flashlight. "When it sang, it was right in front of me," he says. "I turned on the light and saw it. In that moment, I was incredibly excited." Then, in Ecuador, in 2018, researchers headed to a little-studied region of the Choco that narrowly escaped destruction after the nonprofit Jocatu Foundation partnered with Muchmore to purchase land threatened by logging. They returned with joyous news. They'd seen and heard horned marsupial frogs. Quote, "It's extremely loud for such a little animal," says Muchmore, who later visited the area. Quote, "You could hear them throughout the jungle," unquote. The frog's rediscovery, says Martin Schaefer, CEO of Jocatono, proves the importance of protecting remote, vulnerable habitats. Quote, "Hope is something we all create with our actions." This article was by Dana Staff. We're now moving on to the Ask Smithsonian section. You've got questions, we've got experts. Question: why can't machines process CO2 the ways that trees do? We're now moving on to the Ask Smithsonian question. You've got questions, we've got experts. First question comes from Tom Brewer in Ponder, Texas. Why can't machines process CO2 the way trees do? There are machines that absorb CO2, but they do it differently from trees. When plants perform photosynthesis, the carbon becomes part of their leaves, stems, and trunks. Machines, on the other hand, turn CO2 from a gas into a liquid and store it underground. As of now, forests and wetlands are much more effective than machines at pulling carbon out of the air, and they provide other benefits like oxygen, water filtration, and animal habitats. The main drawback is that plants eventually decompose and release the carbon. Better technology might someday help us store huge amounts of carbon deep in the earth for as long as 10,000 years. To solve the climate crisis, we'll need to use both nature and technology, and above all, reduce the amount of CO2 we release. From John D. Parker, Senior Scientist, Smithsonian Environmental Research Center. Question: we know that stars are round. Why do humans see and draw them with points? By James Clunan, Rochester, New York. Stars are so far away that they appear very small, too small for their round shapes to be seen. When we look at a star, the Earth's atmosphere distorts its image, the way heat rising from a campfire seems to create ripples. This makes the starlight bounce around and twinkle. Artists often depict stars with points, though not always. Vincent van Gogh painted them as glowing balls. Planets in our solar system can be identified by human eye because their apparent sizes are large enough that they don't twinkle. The response was from Howard Smith, a senior astrophysicist for the Center for Astrophysics, Harvard and Smithsonian. Next question comes from Ken Diaz in Toronto. How are insects able to hover? Many insects hover, but how well they do it depends on how big they are and how rapidly they flap their wings. You flap too slowly for your size and you can't remain stationary. Think, big butterflies. Insects typically hover by

0: flapping around 110 beats per second, using a combination of strokes that create a three-dimensional figure-eight pattern. Hummingbirds evolved to use a similar figure-eight pattern, though they're anatomically very different from insects. The answer was provided by Floyd Shockley, entomologist collections manager, the National Museum of Natural History. The final question comes from Ellie Durham in Wichita, Kansas. What was the evidence or theory behind the Dick and Jane books? Students in the 19th century learned to read from the Bible, primers, Webster's Blueback Speller, and McGuffey readers, which taught morality along with phonics, the sounds made by individual letters and letter combinations. By the 1920s, reading specialists such as those working with John Dewey and William Scott Gray at the University of Chicago were advocating for the whole word method, in which children learn to recognize shapes of words. Gray's colleague, Zerna Sharp, is credited with the idea for the Dick and Jane books, which use a limited vocabulary and clear pictures to tell stories about suburban siblings. In 1955, Rudolph Flesch's bestseller, Why Johnny Can't Read and What You Can Do About It, criticized the whole word method for not preparing students to read at higher levels, the way phonics-based methods do. The publisher updated Dick and Jane in 1967, but phased the series out by the 1980s. This answer was provided by Debbie Schaefer Jacobs, curator of Home and Community Life at the National Museum of American History. This concludes today's reading from the December 2023 edition of Smithsonian Magazine. This is Matt Reel, wishing you a great rest of your week.
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2: I'm Dr. Anthony Lizowitz, and this is Climate Connections. As climate change brings more extreme heat to the Boston area, some residents' homes may become swelteringly hot. Julia Nasser of the Metropolitan Area Planning Council, a public agency, says many buildings in the city were designed for the cooler climate Boston had in the past.
3: The buildings were built for winters, and so they're really good at retaining heat, which is particularly problematic in the summers. They're not built with cooling or proper ventilation.
2: But she says cool roofs could help. Cool roofs are covered in reflective coatings or other materials that limit how much heat the roof absorbs from the sun. This helps both the building and the surrounding area stay cooler.
3: And, you know, it makes running your ACs or fans easier, and so you're also kind of saving money on your energy bills. So it's really like a great holistic solution.
2: Nasser's group has created an online assessment where owners, roofers, and others can enter information like a roof slope and materials to determine how suitable it is to convert to a cool roof. They also released a map to help residents and public officials find buildings in the Boston area that could benefit from cool roofs. Nasser hopes these tools help make cool roofs more widespread so people can stay safe from the heat. Climate Connections is produced by the Yale Center for Environmental Communication. 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
1: All right, it is time for the Plain Dealer update here on Cleveland Site Center Radio. A good day to you. We're into August now, Monday, August the 3rd, and here's what we find in this morning's edition of Cleveland's Plain Dealer newspaper. On the front page, the major feature story has this headline: Big Ticket Issues. Will watered-down bill help rein in parking fees? And the story mentions that House Bill 653 would establish statewide limits on how much local authorities can charge in late fees and collection costs for unpaid parking tickets. A proposal to stop parking ticket fees from ballooning into hundreds of dollars is still moving through the State House, although it has undergone significant revisions after local government groups contended the state would be overstepping their authority. House Bill 653 would establish statewide limits on how much municipalities, as well as other local authorities, can charge in late fees and collection costs for unpaid civil parking tickets. Supporters say the legislation would protect drivers from confusing fee structures that can quickly inflate a relatively minor citation, while opponents argue parking enforcement is a local matter that should not be dictated by Columbus. When Representative Darnell Brewer of Cleveland introduced the legislation in January, it looked a lot different than it does now. After four hearings before the House Local Government Committee, lawmakers adopted a substitute version that loosened many of its key provisions. Those revisions followed several weeks of committee discussion and efforts to find a compromise after local government groups argued the original proposal imposed a one-size-fits-all system on communities with different parking needs. Brewer said the legislation grew out of complaints from residents who were surprised to discover relatively small parking tickets had multiplied because of late fees and administrative charges. He said the bill is intended to establish basic statewide guardrails while allowing municipalities to continue setting their own parking rules, enforcement practices, and base fines. He told legislators, "A $25 parking ticket can quietly escalate to $100, $150, or even more." And he added that inconsistent local practices have created confusion across the state. So, the Democratic lawmaker also suggested that unpredictable penalties discourage people from visiting downtown business districts. Representative Sean Brennan, he's from Parma, he said his own experience receiving a parking ticket in downtown Cleveland two decades ago is the reason he avoids going there as much as possible, but he added that the issue extends beyond the size of the penalties. He told the sponsor, "I think there's a perception problem, and I'm among them, that this is more revenue-driven as opposed to compliance-driven." He was suggesting that more predictable penalties could improve public confidence. Brewer agreed with that, saying many residents told him they avoid downtowns because they were worried that one parking mistake could quickly become an expensive ordeal. Supporters also praised the bill for building on broader efforts to reduce the long-term consequences for relatively small debts. Michael Russell, he's with Legal Aid Society of Cleveland, he pointed to House Bill 29 that ended driver's license suspensions for failure to pay fines or fees stemming from misdemeanor traffic and vehicle equipment violations. He said his law firm has represented many low-income clients whose financial problems begin with modest fines that grow through late fees and collection costs. He wrote this, "These debts prevent our clients from saving for an emergency, finding safe housing for their children, securing sustainable work, or starting a business for a better future." He also wrote that in many cases, a client's financial hole starts small with one offense and a missed deadline. With late fees, reinstatement fees, and collection fees, a minor fine can become an insurmountable obligation. Zach Eccles is with the Ohio Poverty Law Center. He similarly noted that parking violations should have consequences, but pushed back against disproportionate financial penalties. And he wrote this, "For many Ohioans, a parking ticket is just one bad day. For low-income Ohioans who may not have the money immediately available or otherwise not have the ability to pay immediately, the fines and fees can quickly snowball into a long-term issue. However, opponents say the proposal addresses a legitimate concern with the wrong solution. Pointing to the state's home rule provisions, they argued that cities need flexibility to structure their own systems because collection costs, ticket volumes, and enforcement needs vary from one community to the other. To that point, Kent Scarlett, he's with the Ohio Municipal League, he deemed the legislation what he called an unconstitutional intrusion into municipal home rule authority. On behalf of the Ohio Mayors Alliance, Kerry McCarthy acknowledged concerns about confusing parking notices, but said municipalities differ too much for a single statewide framework. He said this, Columbus looks very different from Coshocton, and he noted that parking enforcement also helps keep spaces available for customers of downtown businesses. Brewer acknowledged that some courts offer payment plans or community service in place of fines, while others do not. He cited those differences as part of his broader efforts for statewide consistency, although HB 653 would not require courts to offer either option. HB 653 remains pending in the local government committee, which adopted the substitute bill at its last hearing. The legislation has yet to receive a committee vote to advance to the full House. This is the Plain Dealer Update here on Cleveland Site Center Radio. We're on the front page of today's edition of the Plain Dealer. And another story that we see has this headline, Ohio revises waiver, giving school districts more control. And it mentions that some educators who reviewed the final version were skeptical. And this story comes from Columbus. The Ohio Department of Education and Workforce sent a waiver request to the federal government with changes that soften an earlier version decried by public school advocates. The final waiver, it was sent to Washington last Thursday. It requires the state to work more with local school districts on low-performing buildings before closing them or converting them to a charter school. While Governor DeWine claims the changes will give local school districts more control, some educators who reviewed the final waiver, they were skeptical. The state is seeking a waiver from certain portions of the federal Every Student Succeeds Act. That's the nation's main K-12 education law that was previously called No Child Left Behind. Last year, U.S. Secretary of Education Linda McMahon encouraged states to apply for waivers to the law. The Ohio Department of Education and Workforce created a draft waiver and asked the education community to comment on it back in the spring. Most of the comments were critical. Among the most criticized parts of the draft waiver are 16 interventions that the state wants to require of schools with low performance over 3 years. The final waiver divides the interventions into two groups. With less intensive interventions, the waiver says the state will require one or more rigorous, evidence-based interventions in partnership with schools and districts. Examples of these interventions include requiring a case manager to coordinate all improvement activities and monthly meetings with a DEW official. With six more severe interventions, the final waiver states the following, and this is a quote, "These potential interventions are dependent on local context and needs and will be determined in partnership between the state and the local school district, but ultimately are dependent on state approval of the local school district improvement plan." Well, in addition to school closure and conversion to a charter school, the six more severe interventions include reopening under a new principal or management team with authority to replace staff or restructure programs, merger with a charter school operated by a charter school management organization approved by the department, and also contracting with an organization to turn around school performance by operating all or portions of the school. DEW spokeswoman Lacey Snoke said that the public input helped DEW shape the final proposal. And here's what she was quoted to say. "Rather than a one-size-fits-all approach, the revised amendment on school improvement establishes a flexible menu of tools and supports. These options are designed to align with the state's priorities, including raising literacy achievement through instruction grounded in the science of reading. Districts and schools will work with the department to select the options that will best drive student success for their students." Many public school advocates were particularly concerned over the state-mandated school closure and charter school takeover provisions in the draft waiver that had also been in Ohio Senate Bill 127. But after testimony in opposition, the Senate Education Committee removed them from that legislation in early May. Many of the interventions in the final waiver are similar to current state law for schools that don't boost student performance over 4 years, but the current law says the interventions must be made by the district. On Wednesday, at the opening of the Ohio State Fair in Columbus, Governor DeWine emphasized local school district involvement in the interventions. And here's what he had to say. None of that happens without the local school board making a decision to do it. We are a state that believes in local control. We are a state that believes in giving the local community control. So the local school, the local community, the school board has to make that decision. Well, if a local school board decides it's not in the school's best interest to become a charter school, the governor said, then we think they should have the ability to make that decision. However, some educators, when reviewing the changes, said they still don't think the final draft is explicit enough in allowing local school boards to lead the way for school improvement. Canton City School Superintendent Jeff Talbert had this to say. He was quoted to say, while the proposal is framed around partnership and evidence-based improvement, it provides few meaningful safeguards for local control, minimizes educator and community voice, and grants broad authority to the state and state-approved private entities. It fails to clearly define when interventions are triggered, how schools exit more rigorous intervention status, or how local stakeholders will participate in major decisions affecting their schools. Talbert is co-chair of the Ohio 8 Coalition. That's made up of the superintendents and teacher union presidents from the state's largest urban school districts. The Ohio 8 members testified against the draft waiver and think the final waiver is lacking. Talbert, along with Akron Education Association President Pat Scheip, she is the other Ohio 8 Coalition co-chair. They said the final waiver is reminiscent of House Bill 70, the 2015 takeover law that allowed state-appointed economic distress commissions to hire CEOs in the place of local superintendents. HB 70 did not produce better school district performance and was replaced by a law allowing locally elected school boards to implement performance plans, those monitored by the state. Scheip said this, most concerning, Ohio appears poised to repeat the same failed approach once again, concentrating power farther from students, families, educators, and communities while expecting different results. At some point, the state must begin listening to the people who know these schools best and who will live with the consequences of these decisions long after state officials and outside consultants have moved on. And Scheip continued, ultimately, this proposal prioritizes state and private sector control over local governance, placing critical decisions about a community's schools in the hands of external actors with limited local input, few meaningful safeguards, and no clear path back to local control. You're in tune with the Plain Dealer Update here on Cleveland Site Center Radio. It is Monday, August 3rd. We're looking at the stories on the front page right now. And another story we see has this headline, lawmakers strip down plan to help unpaid teachers. And the story mentions that critics say revisions to House Bill 523 took away its strongest incentives for students struggling to make ends meet. Well, the pathway to becoming a teacher often ends with a steep climb of full-time classroom work without a paycheck alongside another semester of tuition fees. Dubbed the Future Educators Support Act, House Bill 523 seeks to ease that financial squeeze. The bipartisan legislation was introduced by Representatives Gail Manning of North Ridgeville and Parma's Sean Brennan, both of whom spent decades as educators. The proposal attracted broad support from advocacy groups and aspiring educators, with no witnesses formally testifying as opponents during its four hearings before the House Education Committee. However, the draft that unanimously passed the lower chamber last month is considerably narrower than the original. Most of its praise preceded those revisions, which skeptics say stripped away its strongest incentives for students struggling to make ends meet. Student teaching is the final stretch of most traditional educator preparation programs, requiring candidates to spend an extended period working in a school under the supervision of a licensed teacher. They prepare lessons, teach classes, grade assignments, communicate with families, and attend meetings while continuing to pay for college tuition, housing, transportation, and other expenses. Although some districts offer stipends through local programs or partnerships, public schools generally do not pay them. As passed by the House in June, HB 523 would do these things. It would expressly allow a public school to pay a student teacher a stipend in whatever amount the school determines. It would allow Ohio's public colleges and universities to charge student teachers a lower tuition rate or waive general or instructional fees during their placement. It would require the Department of Job and Family Services, in consultation with the Department of Education and Workforce, to create statewide and regional lists of in-demand teaching jobs, identifying the required license for each position. It would also require both government agencies to publish the lists online and periodically update them using state educator workforce data. The legislation doesn't require schools to offer a stipend or universities to reduce tuition, nor does it contain any appropriation, meaning the bill itself wouldn't provide state-funded compensation. It instead creates a more detailed picture of where Ohio has the greatest need for educators while expressly authorizing public schools to pay student teachers, explicitly permitting districts to offer compensation if they choose. From the beginning, Brennan expressed hope for the initiative to eventually go further. He told the committee, quote, "This General Assembly is very frugal, but it's my dream that hopefully 5 or 10 years from now, our student teachers will be treated like the professionals that they are and be paid for their work." Representative Joseph Miller of Lorain even suggested that Ohio consider a state-funded pilot program, particularly in districts having trouble recruiting educators. He said this, "It's an internship. This is a profession. This should be paid. These kids are going out there and doing the job of the teacher with oversight, just like an internship, and they're accruing student debt along the way." Initially, HB 523 envisioned a broader network of financial support, and it would have these things. It would have authorized public schools to pay student teachers at least Ohio's minimum wage and offer them health insurance on the same terms as district teachers. It would have required the Department of Education and Workforce to provide cost-of-living stipends, but only if lawmakers appropriated funding. It would have required the State Board of Education to reimburse licensure exam fees based on financial need, but only if funding was approved. And it would have added teachers to Ohio's official in-demands job list, giving the profession greater priority in state and local workforce planning, as well as certain training initiatives. Whereas both versions use permissive language, the substitute replaced the minimum wage baseline for schools that chose to pay student teachers with a variable stipend amount set by each school. It also removed health benefits, cost of living stipends, and test fee reimbursements, then replaced the blanket in-demand designation with separate statewide and regional teaching lists. Dr. Christina Hollins is with Honesty for Ohio Education, and she said the amended version eliminated what she called nearly all of the most important support measures. She questioned whether an unspecified stipend would be large enough to help anyone who otherwise could not afford student teaching. Social worker Amanda Fontana similarly argued that the revision shifted responsibility to schools, many of which already face tight budgets. At the first hearing, Committee Chair Sarah Fowler Arthur suggested that restructuring teacher preparation such that candidates receive more classroom experience earlier in their college programs rather than concentrating the heaviest workload close to graduation. While the sponsors said they were open to exploring that idea, those changes were never made to the text. Despite the criticism, the revised bill retained bipartisan support and advanced from committee and then the House without a single dissenting vote. In a statement shared with the Plain Dealer, Brennan wrote this, "I'm already working with colleagues on this next step, including a $5,000 stipend for student teachers in next year's state budget, similar to the successful initiative championed by Governor Andy Beshear in our neighboring state of Kentucky." The financial hardship many student teachers face became personal when Brennan, who was reminded of his own struggles in college, he began tearing up while reading a note from a middle childhood education student at the University of Cincinnati. Raised in a working-class family, Zoe Davidson wrote about having to support herself since she was 18, with no relatives nearby. She detailed the challenges of trying to balance rent, groceries, coursework, tuition, and unpaid classroom work while still relying on others for help. She explained this: "There are many student teachers who have chosen between homelessness and dropping out of college," and she shared that she too was in that predicament. And she said, "We're going to continue losing potential teachers and essentially gentrifying this already unpaid profession. In a profession where we're struggling to get people in the door, why are we closing the door?" Aliyah Tipton Whitaker from Kent State University said she had to leave her campus daycare job because its hours conflicted with her teaching placement. She had taken over classroom responsibilities 5 days a week without compensation while relying on savings and scholarships for rent, groceries, gas, and professional clothing. She was also paying full tuition despite taking only one online course in addition to the student teaching. Ashland University's Emma Waltz said her student teaching semester cost her $9,564. And she wrote this: $10,000 for one semester to do the work of a paid professional, with an exclamation point. She wrote that, noting that she would have considered switching careers if she didn't have savings or support from her family. And she said this: "For students without this support, this fiscal burden comes at a time in their education where the only way out is to swell in debt, take a massive hit to savings, or change career paths." Another story comes from Kent State University education student Letty Friona, who said she planned to work multiple jobs during the summer and continued doing so as a student teacher, potentially putting in 55 to 65 hours each week. Melissa Askren Edgehouse of the Ohio Association of Private Colleges of Teacher Education said that many aspiring teachers work up to 30 additional hours a week to stay afloat, sharing that some candidates even ask their families to fund licensure exams as birthday or holiday gifts. She added that reducing the need for outside work would give them more time to prepare lessons and reflect on their teaching, insisting that would best serve the kids they teach. The strongest statements of support that HB 523 received focused on provisions that were later removed, including minimum wage compensation, cost of living stipends, and exam fee reimbursements. Critics of those changes subsequently testified as interested parties, stating that they believed in what the bill initially set out to accomplish. Witnesses consistently framed compensation as a recruitment and retention issue. The Department of Education and Workforce does not collect comprehensive vacancy data, making it difficult to calculate a statewide teacher shortage. Its analysis instead found that localized problems by region, as well as by subject, rising rates of teachers assigned to courses outside their licenses, and increased district-level attrition. Enrollment in Ohio teacher preparation programs fell 19% between 2015 and 2020, while program completion declined 26%. Additionally, the number of newly credentialed teachers dropped from 7,700 in 2014 down to about 5,000 in 2022. Colleen Mudore of the Ohio Education of Elementary School Administrators told this to lawmakers: "When I started as an administrator, we would be able to find 400 applicants for any given job. Now, I'm lucky if I have 20. Regarding feasibility, Ohio Education Association's Mac Dodson told the committee that a state-funded stipend could be tailored based on financial need or subject area shortages, rather than offering every candidate the same amount. Regarding that, he said this: "Whatever that magic number is, we believe Ohio can afford it or should at least get on the path towards getting there." Dodson explained that what the state truly can't afford is losing aspiring teachers before they even enter the profession. Framing the matter as an urgent one, he pointed out that surrounding states have already started investing in student teachers. He said this: Teacher shortages shortchange everyone. It's going to come all the way up to the General Assembly and start taking a bite out of the problems that are already on the table here. It may be that there are plenty of teachers out there who just don't want to be in Ohio because all the other states around us already attracted them into their programs. Ohio Education Association.

$500. Up in Michigan, they offer up to $9,600 per semester to eligible student teachers who complete a required full-time student teaching semester in an approved educator preparation program. Kentucky offers up to $5,000 to eligible candidates completing student teaching requirements. Over in Maryland, they'll soon offer up to $20,000 to eligible teacher candidates who complete a 10-month educator internship who commit to teaching for at least 2 years in a high-needs school, grade level, or subject area. Colorado offers up to $7,500 toward preparation program tuition and fees for qualifying future educators who commit to working for 3 years in a public school shortage area. Utah offers up to $6,000 to eligible university students completing their required student teaching in Utah public schools. And California offers eligible candidates a $10,000 student teaching stipend and a grant of up to $10,000 for those who commit to teaching for 2 years in a high-need field at a priority school. HB 523's next stop is the Senate Higher Education Committee, where legislators will weigh the House-passed version. With its most ambitious financial support provisions removed, the next round of testimony could shift from broad support for the initial concept to whether the scaled-back proposal goes far enough to address the challenges facing student teachers. And those are the feature stories on today's front page on Cleveland's Plain Dealer. And you're listening to the Plain Dealer Update here on Cleveland Site Center Radio. It is Monday, August 3rd, and let's head into the newspaper, see what other kind of news and stories we can come up with here today. And the next is an update from the Hamas-Israel war, and the headline, Israel says Hamas is rearming despite disarmament discussions. Israel has shared serious security concerns with the White House regarding the proposed disarmament deal with Hamas. According to an Israeli official, he said that Sunday in what were some of the first public comments since U.S. President Donald Trump announced the agreement. Doron Spielman is spokesperson for the Israeli Prime Minister's office. He told the Associated Press that Israel's intelligence assessment is that Hamas remains committed to rebuilding its military rather than genuinely demilitarizing. He said the Israeli military would not withdraw from Gaza, where it controls more than 60% of the territory, before Hamas disarms. He said this, "Our assessment is that if we redeploy before Hamas is truly disarmed, it will quickly expand its presence throughout Gaza, rebuild its terrorist infrastructure, once again threaten Israeli communities, and seek to carry out another October 7th-style attack." He was referring to the Hamas militant attack on Israel in 2023 that triggered this war in the Gaza Strip. And he said, "Disarming means physically giving up the weapons, nothing less." His comments come days after Hamas said it would begin disarming as part of the U.S.-brokered ceasefire signed 9 months ago to end the nearly three-year-long conflict. It marks a potential breakthrough in ending the conflict, but many hurdles, conditions, and long timelines remain. President Trump's 20-point ceasefire plan calls on the militant group to surrender its weapons and destroy its vast network of tunnels. It also envisions Israeli forces withdrawing from Gaza, the arrival of a new technocratic Palestinian government, deployment of an international security force, and the rebuilding of the battered Palestinian enclave. Hamas disarming has been a sticking point and has deadlocked negotiations for months. In announcing the deal on social media on Thursday, Trump said it would be carried out in carefully structured phases. A copy of the agreement obtained and verified by the Associated Press said that all weapons held by the Hamas-run police will be transferred to the U.S.-backed Palestinian Technocratic Committee, known as the National Committee for the Administration of Gaza, and that would happen upon its arrival in the enclave. It's not clear when that would happen, since it is contingent on other steps. A process to decommission and store heavy weapons and to dismantle military production sites and tunnels, it will begin after the arrival of the Palestinian Committee and the deployment of international forces. The process will be linked to a phased Israeli withdrawal, according to the agreement. The areas that Israel controls in Gaza
have been mostly destroyed and depopulated.

0: Most of the territory's 2 million Palestinians are in the other part, where hundreds of thousands live in squalid tent camps and destroyed neighborhoods. Israel appears unlikely to pull back significant forces or make other concessions ahead of its October elections. Prime Minister Benjamin Netanyahu faces a tough re-election battle, with his far-right coalition partners urging him to keep up the pressure on Hamas and leave forces in Gaza, with opponents accusing him of failing to prevent the October 7, 2023 attack. Hamas-led militants attacked Israeli communities at that point, killing around 1,200 people, mostly civilians, and taking 251 others hostage. Israel responded with a punishing military offensive that has killed more than 73,000 people, according to Hamas-run Gaza Health Ministry. And another news story in today's edition of The Plain Dealer. This headline: police say that in-and-out shooting suspect died from self-inflicted gunshot. And the story mentions that investigators, confident that the gunman, who was identified as 24-year-old Chad Williams, acted alone during this shooting on Saturday in Twin Falls, Idaho. Here's the story. The suspect in a fatal shooting at a fast food restaurant in Idaho died of a self-inflicted gunshot wound, according to police. They credited an off-duty officer and a citizen with firing shots that diverted him away. Investigators are confident that the gunman, identified as 24-year-old Chad Williams, he acted alone during the shooting on Saturday in Twin Falls. That's according to Police Chief Matthew Hicks. In all, three people died and seven others injured at the recently opened restaurant in the southern Idaho city of about 56,000 people. Authorities said yesterday that two of the injured were treated at a hospital and released. Three were listed as stable, and two were in critical condition. Hicks said an off-duty state trooper and an armed citizen, whose identities weren't immediately disclosed, they both fired back and diverted the gunman away from the restaurant. The chief said this: "We believe their actions helped drive the suspect away from the scene, preventing further casualties. We want to take a moment and commend the actions of the off-duty officer and the citizen and their heroic action to stop this incident." Hicks said detectives are working to determine Williams' motivations and said the suspect's family was cooperating fully with law enforcement. He also warned of misinformation spreading online identifying a different man as the shooter, saying that man had no involvement in this incident whatsoever. According to the fast food chain's owner, one of those killed was an employee. He said, "My heart is broken, my chest is heavy, my eyes burn from the tears I've shed. We've lost one of our beautiful associates tonight." In-N-Out owner Lindsay Snyder said that in a statement released early yesterday, and also said In-N-Out will be mourning with the families and praying for them as they tread through a very painful season. The FBI yesterday encouraged the public to submit images and videos related to the shooting Saturday that left seven other people wounded, some of them critically. The In-N-Out had opened just about a week earlier, July 24th, as part of the California-based company's recent expansion to Idaho. Snyder did not identify the worker. Officials were still trying to notify relatives of victims, and they were not releasing the names, ages, or other details about the people hurt in the shooting. That's according to Twin Falls spokesperson Josh Palmer. Police who responded to the shooting found the body of the suspected gunman in an area near the restaurant. Palmer said investigators were interviewing witnesses to the shooting. The restaurant's in a busy shopping plaza. Hundreds of people were in the area when it happened, about 2 o'clock Saturday afternoon. Lane Kane is 34 years old. He said he was at a stoplight near the In-N-Out when he saw a person with an AR-style rifle emerge from the drive-thru. A man with a pistol started firing at the shooter. He then saw someone in an In-N-Out uniform drag a person, also wearing a uniform, bleeding from a gunshot wound to her chest, dragging her across the parking lot. That employee, Kane, and the man with the pistol stayed until paramedics arrived for her. Kane said, "She was pretty bad off, but I don't know. I hope she made it." He said the shooter fired at least three or four rounds, and it was not clear whether or not anyone in particular was targeted. You're in tune with Cleveland Sight Center Radio. This is the Plain Dealer Update for today, Monday, August the 3rd. And another news story in this morning's edition of The Plain Dealer, wildfires rage near Spokane, 5,000 homes evacuated. About 5,000 homes evacuated and about 600 homes, businesses, and other buildings have been destroyed by wildfires that remained uncontained yesterday in eastern Washington state. The fires burned more than 8.2 square miles around Spokane, the second largest city in Washington, and were among dozens across the western U.S., stretching the ability of state, federal, and local agencies to fight them. No deaths have yet been reported from the fires in the Spokane area. Meanwhile, crews using bulldozers and helicopters continued for the 10th day to fight a fire that has burned nearly 525 square miles of grassland in western Idaho and eastern Oregon. The area is home to cattle ranches, and authorities said the fire is threatening more than 600 homes and 800 other structures. The weather in the area was expected to remain sunny and dry well into this week, with temperatures rising to more than 90 degrees. Officials say the fire was caused by lightning. The National Weather Service issued warnings about the air quality in eastern Washington, eastern Oregon, western and central Idaho, and western Montana. It issued red flag fire warnings for parts of Utah and Montana and for western Nebraska, and extreme heat warnings for the southern parts of Arizona, California, and Nevada, and also northern Montana. While the high temperature yesterday in Spokane was forecast to remain below 80 degrees, wind gusts from 35 to 45 miles an hour were expected later in the day. And that's according to Benjamin Kussel, public information officer for the federal response team from California, who were called in Saturday night to deal with the Spokane area fires. Kussel said this, "We have weather working against us, and we have terrain working against us." There were three fires in the Spokane area, the Old Trails Fire, the Fairview Fire, and the Meadowview Fire, and the state issued air quality warnings. Washington Governor Bob Ferguson declared a state of emergency on Saturday, and the National Weather Service issued a particularly dangerous situation red flag alert for eastern Washington. Kussel said that as it gets warmer during the day, cool air that's now closer to the ground and keeping winds at bay will rise, allowing those winds to move through the area. The Spokane River cuts through the city of about 229,000 people, and there are steep canyons on both sides that channel the wind. He said this, "They push the fire through the canyons, up the slopes, and then outside the slopes and around. It's very, very hilly, very, very steep slopes, a lot of canyons that create really turbulent, really challenging sort of wind scenarios." Authorities in Spokane set up a shelter at the city's main convention center. Keila Vizcarra is the spokesperson for the federal team from California handling what's been named the Big Grass Fire in western Idaho and eastern Oregon. And Keila said, "The whole Northwest is heavily impacted right now." You're listening to the Plain Dealer Update here on Cleveland Site Center Radio. We're into August now, Monday, August the 3rd. And sports continues. We'll move to a coverage of sports right after we look back today in history. 1492 was the day that Christopher Columbus set sail from Palos, Spain on his first voyage that took him here to the present-day Americas. On this date in 1936, Jesse Owens won the first of his four gold medals at the Berlin Olympics as he took the 100-meter sprint. On this date in 1977, the Tandy Corporation introduced the TRS-80. That was one of the first widely available home computers. That was 1977. On this date in 2004, the pedestal of the Statue of Liberty opened to visitors for the first time since the September 11th attacks. It was August 3rd in 2018 when Las Vegas police said they were closing their investigation into the October 1st, 2017 shooting that left 58 people dead at a country music festival without a definitive answer for why Stephen Paddock unleashed gunfire from a hotel suite onto the concert crowd. And it was on this date in 2019 when a gunman opened fire at a Walmart in El Paso, Texas, resulting in the deaths of 23 people. After surrendering, the gunman told detectives he targeted Mexicans and he had published the plot online shortly before the attack. And with that, let's turn to sports, but we don't need to turn to the sports section just yet, because in the extra section, there's a special Browns analysis column written by Dan Lobby, one of the Plain Dealer Browns writers, and his headline, Browns are being disciplined in rebuild, but the hard part is ahead. Browns owner Jimmy Haslam and managing partner J.W. Johnson did a delicate dance with expectations on Friday when they addressed the media. How will they judge success this season? Well, Johnson said without hesitation, winning consistently, I think the odds are for us to win 5.5 games, according to Haslam. I'll take the over. Haslam, though, was a little more willing to hedge on exactly what this season would bring. He said, we want to be a contending playoff team in 27. That doesn't mean we can't make it in 26. Haslam later spoke in broader strokes than winning, saying, we want to be fun to watch. We want to play hard, not make mistakes, look like we got our act together. It's something we didn't have the last 2 years, and expectations are we will this year. Then his son-in-law Johnson interjected, we're not punting on this season by any means. 27, whatever, that's great, but we have high expectations for this team. Like I said, we had a lot of opportunity last year to win more games, and we didn't, but this year is by no means a punt whatsoever. We're excited about how we're going to play, and we'll see how the schedule shakes out, but the guys are ready to win this year. Well, it might seem like some mixed messaging, but if you've been paying attention, this is what the Browns front office and ownership have been telling you for more than a year now. They've acknowledged the failures of going all in when they made the trade for Deshaun Watson in 2022. They've spent the last two seasons taking their medicine for a lack of draft picks that trade created to go with getting only 19 games from Watson. Last camp, they talked about a plan to build through the draft and add young talent. And general manager Andrew Berry has even used the word rebuild this offseason. Haslam even admitted on Friday that they don't know where this quarterback competition is going, at least long term. He said this, somebody might have a great year and they're our quarterback forever, or neither of them might. I think it's way, way early to be talking about who's going to be our quarterback next year. We've got to figure out who's going to start the first game. Haslam has backed himself into corners before with talk of expectations. His comment about taking the over aside, he deserves credit for not inflating what he believes this team can do in 2026. They can win, a quarterback could emerge, the ball could bounce their way a few more times, but there's a reality to keep in mind during all this. This is more of what Haslam had to say. He said, I don't know about high expectations, let's say improved expectations. We're always careful, as you know, to set the expectations. I think we've made great strides in our talent level the last 2 years, and it takes these young guys a lot of time. I think we could have a chance to start double-digit first- and second-year players. And I don't care how good you are, it takes a bit of time to improve. We're really excited about the roster we've assembled. General manager Andrew Berry even tempered expectations for the rookie class this year. And he said this back on Thursday. When rookies come in, we expect them to compete and be productive players on the roster. That all being said, I'm not naive to the fact that last year's class was pretty unique in how quickly and effectively they hit the ground running. Messaging and executing are two different things, of course, and landing the plane with the right quarterback is still going to be difficult. But the Browns, as an organization, have done a good job of framing where things stand, what they expect to happen, and when fans can really expect this team to once again go all in to try and win at the highest level. And that, of course, was an article, a column in today's Plain Dealer written by Dan Lobby, who is one of the Browns' beat writers for the Plain Dealer. And that column was in the extra section. Let's move to the sports section now with what happened with the Guardians yesterday. And it was good news, or good sports. Wet, wild, and a win for Williams. That's the headline. And it mentions that the Guards pitcher dominated Arizona before rain and a bench-clearing incident. Gavin Williams' latest masterpiece lasted only 5 2/3 innings, but even a lengthy rain delay and a benches-clearing confrontation couldn't stop the Guardians' right-hander from extending one of the most dominant strikeout stretches in franchise history. Williams struck out 10 batters while flirting with a perfect game before weather halted play in the sixth inning. But the bullpen carried the load after the 94-minute interruption as the Guardians finished off a 5-0 win over the Arizona Diamondbacks yesterday at Progressive Field. Williams has now recorded double-digit strikeouts in 5 consecutive starts, becoming the first Guardians pitcher to accomplish that feat since Shane Bieber strung together 6 straight, spanning the end of the 2020 season and the beginning of 2021. His 55 strikeouts in that span trail only Bieber's 56. It was Williams' 12th career double-digit strikeout game and his 8th so far this season. Afternoon took a dramatic turn after Williams entered the 6th inning with a perfect game intact. Arizona center fielder Tim Tawa attempted to bunt with 1 strike, popping the ball foul near the backstop and drawing immediate reactions from catcher Patrick Bailey and shortstop Brian Rocchio. Tawa then lined the next pitch into right field for a single, ending Williams' bid to become the first Cleveland pitcher to throw a no-hitter since Len Barker's perfect game back in 1981. Williams followed by getting Ildamaro Vargas to hit a potential double play ground ball, but Rocchio's relay throw pulled first baseman Kyle Manzardo off the bag for an error as Tawa slid into second. Tawa and Rocchio exchanged words after the play before Williams regrouped to strike out Tyler Locklear for his 10th punchout. Then Mother Nature took over. Rain intensified during Corbin Carroll's at-bat, and when Williams' 6th pitch skipped to the backstop for ball 4, crew chief Lance Barksdale called for the tarp. And as the Progressive Field grounds crew rushed onto the field, players from both teams began exchanging words near home plate. Then the confrontation escalated, and both dugouts and bullpens spilled onto the field while the tarp was being pulled across the infield. Cooler heads eventually prevailed, and both teams returned to their clubhouses while workers got the field ready for play. Well, by the time the game resumed, Williams' afternoon was over, despite throwing only 89 pitches. Hunter Gattis inherited a 2-on, 2-out situation in the 6th. He walked Geraldo Perdomo to load the bases, then escaped by getting Gabriel Moreno to fly to center as Petey Halpin made an outstanding running catch to preserve the shutout. Williams was dominant from the outset, retiring the first 15 hitters he faced while striking out 6 of the first 9 Diamondbacks. He also got a spectacular assist from Halpin in the 4th inning when the rookie center fielder raced to the warning track and robbed Perdomo of a home run with a leaping catch against the wall. Cleveland's offense supplied plenty of support against Merrill Kelly. Stephen Kwan singled in the 1st inning to extend his on-base streak to 20 games, and Patrick Bailey snapped an 0-for-13 skid by launching a solo homer to straightaway center that opened the 3rd inning, and it was his sixth homer of the season. The Guardians kept the pressure on Kelly and the Diamondbacks. Halpin blooped a single into center before Kwan drew a walk, setting up Chase DeLauter's RBI single. That gave him a 2-0 lead. DeLauter broke the game open in the 5th inning. He drove a 2-run double into the gap in right center. It rolled to the wall. The rookie finished with 3 RBI for the day, raising his team-leading total to 55 while collecting his 21st double. Since returning from the injured list, DeLauter is batting .304 with 5 home runs and 21 RBI in 29 games. He's reached base safely in 21 of his last 23 games, and he's hit safely in 29 of his last 35. Travis Bezzana followed with a walk before Kyle Manzardo added an RBI single, and that made the score 5-0. And with that, we've come to the end of our time. We'll check the weather in a second or two, but first let's look at the names published in the obituary column today in the Plain Dealer. Those names are John L. Goodman, Henry Agnew Jr., Zona Troutman Bricker, John Gallagher Sr., Linda Green, Jeffrey Hoven, Tyler Judd, Mary Jane Liskowski, and Theodore Peran. And the forecast, it's a beautiful day in the neighborhood today and another nice night ahead with clear skies and a low of 51. Tomorrow, sunshine and 83, and Wednesday, partly cloudy and 85. So we've got a good start to a good month and a good week of weather. And we're glad you were listening today. Plain Dealer Update here on Cleveland Sight Center Radio. Thanks very much for listening. Enjoy the rest of your Monday and have a great week ahead.
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1: 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It is a safe place to share ideas, thoughts, and feelings, as all information shared is confidential. The program gives clients the opportunity to meet and communicate with people who are dealing with similar challenges, fostering newfound hope. 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Again, that's Anthony Griffin at 216-658-4675. Staying Connected. The Staying Connected group is a monthly meeting held for 6 months for clients that have completed the Vision of Success program. Staying Connected gives clients additional opportunities to hear from speakers and receive ongoing support from their peers who are sharing similar experiences. Contact Stephanie O'Donnell at 216-658-4679 for more info.
4: This is Mike Musgrave. Today, I'll be finishing the poems from Falling Up from Shel Silverstein, along with his illustrations. This one is titled, Eggs Rated. And the illustration has a person sitting at a table with a forkful and a mouthful of food. These eggs are egg-succulent. I'm not exaggerating. You can tell by my expression. They are exceptional. Extra fluffy, extremely tasty, cooked exactly right by an egg-spert with lots of experience. Now I'll examine the bill. Oh, much too expensive than I expected. I gotta get out of here. Where's the exit? This poem is titled Yuck. And the drawing will illustrate the poem. I stepped in something yucky as I walked by the creek. I grabbed a stick to scrape it off. The yuck stuck to my stick. I tried to pull it off the stick. The yuck stuck to my hand. I tried to wash it off, but it stuck to the washing pan. I called my dog to pull me loose. The yuck stuck to his fur. He rubbed himself against the cat. The yuck got stuck to her. My friends and neighbors came to help. Now all of us are stuck, which goes to show what happens when one person steps in yuck. Clean Jean. Clean Jean is really clean. He is a bath fanatic. He has 6 washstands in his room and 12 tubs in his attic. He'll wash before he goes to school. He'll rinse when he gets there. At recess, you can find him rubbing shampoo in his hair. He buys each new deodorant to keep him smelling sweet. He hires a manicurist for each toenail on his feet. He only will play baseball with a Q-tip in each hand in case his ears get gritty from the winds and blowing sand. He wears a plastic bubble so no germs can touch his shirt. He will not eat potatoes, cause potatoes grow in dirt. He carries toothpaste and he'll brush and floss with zest and zeal before and after and, I'm sorry, during every meal. He has a shower above his bed to spray a soapy stream just in case he ever should get dirty in his dreams. He hired a man named Henry Grunge, and when he goes to play, Grunge runs beside him with the sponge to wipe his sweat away. He's built a special music tub that he can sit in right now alongside his music teacher while he plays the violin. So when you go to visit Gene, just make sure your jeans are clean. Just make sure your nails are scrubbed. Make sure you bring along your tub and leave your shoes out in the hall if you visit Gene at all. And the drawing has 2 people sitting in a tub under tangled plumbing and 1 playing a violin, 1 holding a violin with sponge sprung strings in 1 hand. This is Mike Musgrave signing off for today. I hope you enjoyed the poetry.

0: It is now 1 p.m.
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Greetings, listeners. This is Matthew Greenfield reading on behalf of Cleveland Science Center Radio from that London-based periodical, The Economist, focusing on global trends in economics, politics, culture, and more. This week, it seems we have a special focus in on technology. We're starting with a cover story featuring a picture of, looks like, for those of you with a long-range memory here, might remember the movie Terminator 2, Judgment Day. It appears like one of those bots from that movie, as it were, like a humanoid skull, but of course in a robotic form with glowing red eyes. And there is some type of impaling going on here with this this robot skull. The article is called How to Deal with AI Backlash, and I suppose the picture in some ways says it all. But we'll read this cover story before we get into more specific technological matters. Bots meet voters. As AI's potential grows, popular resistance is growing as well. Time to win the public around. Advances in artificial intelligence have long terrified techies. Lately, voters are feeling the angst as well. AI is unpopular in the West and climbing up the political agenda. The fiercest fights so far have been in the United States, where protests against data centers have scuppered nearly $100 billion worth of projects. Warring AI megadonors have just dumped tens of billions into a Manhattan congressional race, and around 40% of voters tell pollsters that they want AI banned from most industries. But spats are breaking out elsewhere. After chip-making profits soared recently, workers at Samsung in South Korea threatened to strike to secure potential payouts. The backlash is only just getting started, because the technology is only just getting started as well. Britain's flimsy Prime Minister-in-waiting, Andy Burnham, has barely said a word about AI. Even Americans still rank it 29th out of 39 election issues. But that is bound to change, and battles over data centers offer a hint of the struggles yet to come. The buildings summon a vitriol well beyond conventional NIMBYism. More Americans say they would be happy with a nuclear reactor next door than a data center. Even plans to build one in the Utah desert have met with passionate opposition. Data centers can be ugly, it is true, but the opposition reflects the technology's reputation. AI bosses have spent years warning of a looming job apocalypse and the danger that an AI-engineered supervirus will make humans extinct. Opponents of data centers variously believe they are shielding the environment, protecting jobs, and saving the species, and they are not entirely wrong. Yet this backlash is itself dangerous. AI promises to change the world for the better, much as electricity or the steam engine did. Not long ago, the era-defining problem for the rich world was stagnant economic growth and the populism it unleashed. Now, it has a technology that could power a surge in productivity and incomes, help find cures for untreatable diseases, and improve everything from education to green tech. All this could be lost if countries starve the technology of computing power or regulate it into uselessness. Look at mRNA vaccines research, which has been held back after a backlash during the COVID-19 pandemic. Scenarios in which some countries give in to popular rage but others forge ahead are also worrying. If the United States succumbs, it could cede the global AI frontier and the attendant cyber and military capabilities of that frontier to authoritarian China. Europe and Canada are more risk-averse than the United States. If they choked off AI while the rest of the world kept pushing forward, their losses could be unrecoverable. More than two centuries after the Industrial Revolution, few countries have managed to catch up with the first movers. So the stakes are high. Can governments do anything about it? Grand proclamations about the shape of a social contract for a post-AI world are good fodder for blog posts, but offer little help for today. Besides, the unknowns are still large enough to make the exercise almost futile. Better to be incremental,
While China's economy was growing by 10% a year in the 1980s, faster than all but the most extreme forecasts for AI-driven growth, the mantra of its leader, Xi Jinping, was crossing the river by feeling the stones, pushing forward iteratively, planning for problems, but staying flexible. Deftly handling the AI age will take a similar spirit. To that end, here are four pointers for politicians and AI companies looking for policies. First, spread the benefits of AI as widely as possible. Blockers need to be shown that their local area will benefit if they get out of the way. Wisely, data center firms are beginning to offer funding to nearby towns. Gradually, this approach needs to be broadened to society at large, with mechanisms showing people that they have an economic stake in AI's progress and will be helped to adapt to disruption through policies such as wage insurance. Only a shared sense of prosperity can temper the toxic who wins, who loses politics that emerged in the era of globalization. Second, regulate hard when interventions are needed. The hair-raising prospect of AI-enabled cyber attacks or bioterrorism is still not taken as seriously as it ought to be. Tackling those issues and others is essential in itself, but it would also weaken arguments to ban or hobble AI indiscriminately. Ideally, these efforts would involve international cooperation. Third, measure everything. The common view that AI is already leading to layoffs and raising electricity bills is probably wrong. But without better statistics, it is hard to be sure. Data centers must contend with viral worries over water usage, a confected issue. Modern ones drink up no more than other industries and much less in total than America's golf courses. Facts will not cure misinformation, but their absence worsens it. Britain's AI Security Institute and New AI Economics Institute may offer models for other countries to follow. Fourth, use AI to make the state better. It is not just the private sector that could use AI to lift productivity. Filing taxes should be a breeze. State-run healthcare systems should link up data seamlessly, and schools should experiment with AI-powered learning. AI may also make it easier for citizens to monitor what politicians are up to. People are less likely to oppose a technology if it is behind their grandmother's cancer treatment or helping their child's education. And they are more likely to trust the state that can oversee it if they believe that government itself works. Machine politics. Voters are right to take a close interest in how AI could change their lives. The future will be messy, odd, and unpredictable. Persuading them that their interests are being served by disruption has become as important as making AI models themselves better. Failure will bring out more pitchforks and destroy vast opportunities for humanity. And with that, we take a look at a specific technology in action, this one at our feet, as it were, and quite literally, last mile logistics. Pavement pioneers on the right track. Robots could soon be delivering your pizza and much more. If you live in San Francisco, you will often get a glimpse of the future. Commuting in a self-driving taxi, say. In Milton Keynes, not so much, but the English city, best known for its many roundabouts, is the place to go if you want to foresee a world without delivery drivers. It is one of the largest markets for Starship Technologies, an Estonian startup which claims to have cracked the problem of getting robots to deliver groceries more cheaply than people can. Designers of delivery robots face challenges familiar to anyone developing robo-taxis. Starship has had to build a sensor array that its six-wheeled couriers, each the size of a beer cooler, can use to navigate along pavements, come rain or shine. That hardware must feed into an artificial intelligence model that can pick the best route
and carry on even if the connection to a data center is lost. In some ways, though, delivery robots have it easy. With a 35-kilogram robot traveling at 6 kilometers per hour, equivalent to 4 miles per hour, tops, safety is less of a worry than it is with a 2-ton car going at 110 kilometers per hour on a motorway. And a slightly bumpy ride will not hurt a pizza. That said, whereas robo-taxi firms often leave design to car makers, robo-couriers have no such option. Starship has by now created several generations of vehicles and has optimized newer models for resilience and repairability. Gains can come from unexpected places, says Ahti Heinle, a co-founder. Starship's latest batch of robots charge wirelessly, for instance, which is speedier and reduces wear on the charging ports. After 12 years of such improvements, Mr. Heinle says the cost of each delivery is now significantly less than that of paying a human to do it. Starship is aiming for a cost of less than £1, or equivalent to $1.34, per delivery. It's not quite there yet, but not very far away, Mr. Heinle says. In 2018, the company had 127 robots driving 116,000 kilometers in the year. By 2025, it had 2,414 robots covering 5.2 million kilometers. Along the way, it has reduced human interventions per kilometer by 7/8. Even so, at its scale, rare problems such as a robot failing in the middle of the street do add up. The solution? A simple backup computer designed purely to get it to the other side. The little six-wheelers may soon change how all cities look, but they are sure to irk some people, not least out-of-work delivery drivers. Then again, in Finland, Starship's biggest market, the startup's supermarket partner has had to urge sympathetic passers-by not to lift the robots out of snowdrifts when they get stuck, lest they hurt themselves while attempting such a rescue. And with that, we take a look at further technological matters. We're going to take a look now at drone rescues. We've heard of drone attacks, of course, but drone rescues. All at Sea is the title here from The Economist. A robotic rescue at sea marks a new milestone for drones. In April, America's armed forces sent planes and helicopters deep into Iran to rescue the crew of a downed fighter jet. The recovery of the crew of an Apache attack helicopter shot down by Iran near the Strait of Hormuz on June 9th was no less dramatic than that episode. But it will go down in military history as the first ever drone rescue at sea. America's Central Command, or CENTCOM, which runs military operations in the Middle East, said that an uncrewed surface vessel, or USV, essentially a ship without sailors, recovered the two crew members within 2 hours of the crash. It is part of a larger robotic revolution in casualty evacuation, or case evac. Ukraine has pioneered the use of air and ground drones, the latter known as UGVs, for casualty evacuation, typically in areas too dangerous for ambulances and paramedics. One of its medical battalions completed 6 robotic evacuations in a 24-hour period in April. UGVs rescued 21 wounded soldiers in a single day. But there is no evidence that Ukraine has done any of this at sea. Several armed forces have toyed with the idea. Britain's Royal Marines were the first to use Malloy T-400 drones, hulking quadcopters which can dangle a patient underneath, to practice moving casualties. In 2023, in Jordan, CENTCOM also used a MarkTac T-38 Devil Ray drone, a modified speedboat, to transfer a dummy from the Gulf of Aqaba to land. That same year, American naval forces in the Baltic attempted a similar exercise. A decade ago, Pentagon policy explicitly barred the use of drones for rescue and medical care, noted Paul Scharr, an analyst at the time. In 2006, 2009, and 2013, the U.S. Army Medical Center of Excellence issued memos describing the use of quote-unquote
unattended platforms for KCVAC as unacceptable, a policy that Mr. Shar compared to 20th century fears over allowing the then newfangled technology of the motor car to assume that role. Drone-based evacuation has several advantages. Helicopters are increasingly vulnerable to air defenses. You can assume more risk with a USV, noted one American official during the Baltic drills, partly because they are harder to spot. But the fact that no additional humans are put in danger is the biggest draw. There are downsides as well, of course. Humans on a plane or a ship can spot a casualty and get to them. A USV on the surface cannot see as far as a plane and either needs a good connection to an operator to beam back radio or onboard AI that can identify a casualty in the water. And a patient being rescued by a drone has to strap himself to a small boat and then endure a rather hairy ride back home. And with that, we now take a look at another issue, this time not an issue affecting technology per se, but an issue affecting certainly a technology-based war. We're going to talk about the war in Ukraine and a strange milestone that was just reached last month, I should say. This comes from the editorial. Longtime listeners know that The Economist has no individual bylines. Instead, the editorials are written by pseudonyms or nom de plume, in this case, I suppose, nom de guerre. Charlemagne is not to be confused with the 8th century Frankish leader, so this is not a ghost. This is a modern contributor writing under Charlemagne's name about the ghost of Versailles. Ukraine's war is now longer than the First World War. What next? On June 11th of 2026, Europe passed a somber milestone. As of that date, the fighting in Ukraine had ground on for longer than the entire First World War. In a grim irony, a conflict that looked like it might just last a few days as Russian troops confidently stormed toward Kyiv in February of 2022 has outlasted one some assumed would be over by Christmas in the year 1914. Whether in this century or in the last, war has defied the best-laid plans of military high commands. Soldiers were promised triumphant parades in conquered capitals, but soon found themselves bogged down, often quite literally. Conscripts defending their homelands huddled in foxholes, their trenches turned to quagmire. Novel weapons, tanks, machine guns, and mustard gas back then, or drones of today, reshaped warfare. Men died, families grieved. Maps were updated as towns and villages, or rather what was left of them, changed hands. Alas, a long war is no guarantee of a just peace, as the Treaty of Versailles, signed in 1919, went on to demonstrate. But the echoes of that failed armistice might usefully inform efforts to bring hostilities in Ukraine to a close now. The war to end all wars is remembered these days as a prequel to the even grislier conflict it helped midwife a generation later. The ghost of Versailles should thus haunt those valiantly trying to end this current conflict. Ukraine's allies have helped it not lose the war. Soon they will have to gear up to help it win the peace. For now, serious talks remain elusive. Surely, after 1,568 days of near uninterrupted fighting, the end of this war should be nearer than its beginning. The recent tentative turning of the tide in Ukraine's favor may nudge Russia towards the negotiating table. Territorial gains the aggressor made at enormous cost, around 1,000 Russian men dead or seriously wounded every day, according to the Ukrainians, are now being partly reversed. Ukrainian drones are reaching deep inside Russia, each plume of putrid smoke a humbling message to President Vladimir Putin. Europe is about to start dispersing a 90 billion euro, equivalent to $104 billion, loan
to Ukraine, helping its ally even as help from America has dried up. Ukrainian troop morale is at a recent high. President Volodymyr Zelensky, once a haggard, hollow shell of a man, can occasionally be seen smiling these days. But his challenges to Mr. Putin to engage in peace talks, backed on June 7th by the leaders of Britain, France, and Germany, have come to nothing, at least thus far at the time of this writing. Mr. Putin repeatedly says, "Nyet." When an armistice in this conflict does come, it will differ in flavor from that signed in the Hall of Mirrors in the year 1919. Russia will not be a broken, defeated country with no choice but to accept intemperate diktats from its adversaries. Notwithstanding the demands of Ukraine's most strident allies, not least those in the Baltics or Poland, who worry unchecked Russian revanchism might target them next, there will be no war reparations paid, nor rulers rendered to international courts. Peace will be a messy, unsatisfying affair, full of compromises that neither side will want to live with, and yet they will have to, if the drones are to be silenced. But there will be parallels with Versailles as well. Both the peace in 1919 and the forthcoming one in Ukraine will be sealed as part of a new security architecture in Europe. Back then, it was a hobbling of Germany, financially and militarily, as well as the newfangled League of Nations to defuse wars before they could get started. This time, a new European order will include a security guarantee to Ukraine that will have to be backed by a coalition of the willing in Europe, one tacitly willing to fight Russia. There is talk of a European Security Council, though few details of that. Ukraine's bid to join the European Union will reshape both its fortunes and those of the entire bloc. And what of the United States' role? Woodrow Wilson spent 6 months in Europe trying to seal the peace, only the second sitting president to leave America. His successor, President Donald Trump, once promised to end the fighting in Ukraine, quote-unquote, within 24 hours, but has since started a new war instead. So what are the lessons of Versailles? One is that promises made to secure peace need enforcement mechanisms. In the wake of the peace in 1919, the United States ultimately balked at joining the League of Nations, its Senate fretting about foreign entanglements. One mechanism to constrain Russia's future designs on Ukraine will be credible security guarantees underpinned in fine by Ukraine joining the EU. On June 15th, the bloc's 27 member states will unanimously agree to open the first negotiating cluster, another step towards Ukraine's accession. But the odds of that happening soon, or perhaps at all, are longer than Kyiv's friends dare to admit. If Ukraine feels it has been promised a brighter future as an EU member and that somehow fails to materialize, its people may end up embittered, like the German population of 1933. If the EU is not, in fact, ready to welcome Ukraine, it should come clean now. The guns of August, the drones of June. The contours of a peace agreement are still too distant to define. Ukraine seems ready to accept losses of territory, an inevitable outcome at this stage. Europe, which is struck between being a mediator for talks or a party to them, will be among those with impossible choices to make. To secure peace, it may end up lifting sanctions on Russia, or perhaps even sending back hundreds of billions of euros it froze and once hoped to send to Ukraine instead. There will be talk of normalizing diplomatic relations. That will be denounced in some quarters as a little short of treason. A crude interpretation of Versailles is that humiliating the aggressor leads to resentment and thus sows the seeds of further war. A better lesson is that the longing for retribution cannot be an end in itself. The desire to see Mr. Putin humbled, or worse, will be justifiably strong in Europe. His abhorrent regime is guilty of the worst crimes. This war is his responsibility.
And yet, one day, hopefully soon, he may be a partner in making peace. And on that rather hopeful, if somewhat gloomy note, we turn the page to a look at another part of the world. In this case, we're looking at Indian politics. Indian, of course, the subcontinent of India in this case, not the Native American population of the United States. Hard to stamp out is underneath the caption here of a picture showing a group of young people from India wearing masks of cockroaches. The cockroach party is the subject of this expose. Pest control, of course, is the punny title from our editors at The Economist, often noted.

which began as a joke in response to a nasty comment made by the Supreme Court of India's Chief Justice about the country's jobless young, has attracted now millions of followers. As it went viral, the Indian government's first response was to try to squash it. Once Mr. Dipke landed on June 6th, however, it became clear that the government had adroitly changed tack. The Delhi police swiftly granted him permission to hold the rally. A jet-lagged Mr. Dipke, a 30-year-old communications professional, proceeded to a protest site in central Delhi. By midday, there were perhaps 1,000 or 2,000 people there, mostly young, many filming themselves. They drummed and chanted slogans, calling for the education minister to resign because of scandals involving botched exams. Mr. Dipke held aloft an autobiography by B.R. Ambedkar, a Dalit leader, and gave impromptu speeches that were inaudible. At one point, he appeared to faint, hardly surprising given the sweltering heat. The grievances that Mr. Dipke has tapped into run deep and wide. Like many young people across India, the protesters were angry about a lack of jobs and an education system that can often seem designed to crush their aspirations. Many complain that those in power are unaccountable and suppress dissent. Naveen, who had traveled from Jaipur, said the problem was not the education minister, but, quote, the whole system, end quote. Arvind Singh from Chandigarh said that the nascent party had given angry but fearful youngsters the confidence to speak out, saying, when something gets too big organically, it comes and bites you back. Both of these youngsters wore cockroach masks. We are cockroaches, the crowd chanted along. Mr. Dipke has promised more rallies across India. He has plenty of discontent to draw on and a powerful symbol which counts for something in Indian politics. But his movement is inchoate. It has no real organization. The turnout in Delhi was surprisingly small. It lacks a coherent message, and it is not clear what Mr. Dipke will have the skills to turn a burst of anger into a movement. Those in power seem to doubt that it will be anything more than a minor pest. It is up to the cockroaches themselves to prove them wrong. And on that note, we turn to look at another issue here from around the world. We went from Europe in the ghost of Versailles to India. A brief look at pavement drones and others. Now we're going to talk about an issue perhaps closer to the heart of Americans. And that would be, perhaps cynically allow me to comment, not foreign politics, but skin care. The chemicals that reduce wrinkles are the target of this well-informed update. Well-informed is a sidebar from the science and technology section here at The Economist. This features a look at vitamins applied properly that can partially reverse the effects of aging. A biochemistry textbook sometimes feels like essential reading when shopping for wrinkle-reducing products. Their labels list molecules like retinoids, antioxidants, peptides, and exfoliating acids. The names might be familiar, but does anyone know what they do? Many of the claims that they will make skin appear more youthful rely on company-funded studies or consumer surveys rather than rigorous clinical evidence. Yet, a handful of ingredients do have a solid scientific backing. Older-looking skin comes about via two distinct processes, the passage of time and the environmental damage caused by ultraviolet or UV light, pollution, and smoking. All of these harm the collagen and elastin fibers in the extracellular matrix, the skin's structural scaffolding, causing wrinkles and sagging. Around 80% of aging in white skin is caused by UV exposure, according to Abigail Langton, a dermatology researcher at the University of Manchester. The melanin in darker skin provides some degree of protection. If your wrinkles worry you, then the ingredient with the strongest scientific backing that might help is tretinoin, also known as all-trans-retinoic acid. A derivative of vitamin A, it was originally developed as a treatment for acne, but in the mid-1980s, dermatologists noticed that patients who used it
had fewer wrinkles as well as

0: fewer spots. Studies of skin biopsies as well as non-invasive skin imaging reveal that tretinoin thickens the epidermis, the skin's outer layer, making it look smoother and improving fine lines. It also stimulates collagen production in the dermis, the layer that sits just under the epidermis. This seems to partly restore the extracellular matrix and reduce wrinkles. Tretinoin is generally only available on prescription, and it can irritate the skin. Milder retinoids, molecules derived from vitamin A, such as retinol and retinal, are used in over-the-counter creams and serums. Once they are absorbed by the skin, these chemicals are converted to tretinoin. Pricier formulations often contain those derivatives that convert more easily or are more stable. Although over-the-counter retinoids are less aggressive, it is still sensible to start with a lower concentration. Those as low as 0.04% can be effective, and then work up to avoid irritation. There's also support for the anti-aging effects of certain antioxidants, chiefly vitamin C, also known as ascorbic acid. This plays an important role in collagen production, and there is evidence it can reduce wrinkles and hyperpigmentation. The downside is that it is unstable and can break down quickly if products are not formulated or stored correctly. An expensive cream can become ineffective if it is left lying around for too long. Peptides, another common ingredient, are short chains of amino acids. Some encourage the production of extracellular matrix proteins, others prevent their breakdown, and some relax the face muscles in a manner similar to Botox. The scientific studies used by cosmetics companies to claim anti-wrinkle benefits are, however, typically conducted or funded by those same companies. All these ingredients can be, and are, combined in different ways, and they need time to work. Dermatologists recommend sticking with the same regimen for several months before judging the results and making any tweaks. But though these ingredients may partly reverse the signs of aging, prevention is more effective. Nothing beats protecting yourself against the sun. And on that note about anti-aging and perhaps even anti-acne, we turn to a story involving the youth. In this case, we are looking at the youth of the United States in addition to other areas around the world. We've already taken a look at India's cockroach party, which seems to be somewhat older, even though younger people, perhaps people in their late 20s, early 30s. In this case, we focus on American teens. Teen takeovers, amok on TikTok. Doesn't exactly work as a rhyme, even though amok is spelled M-A-M-O-K. TikTok is T-I-K. D-O-K. Anyways, nice attempt there, economist. Perhaps it works better with a British accent, but I won't embarrass anyone by trying one right now. Social media fuels teenage rampages. On the evening of June 5th, a Friday, visitors to Foster Beach on the north side of Chicago may have assumed something big was happening. A dozen or more police squad cars parked up and cops milled all around. The beach itself, however, was quiet, with only a handful of bathers. Many of Chicago's beaches have been patrolled by large numbers of police over the past few weekends. The reason why is a fear of teen takeovers. That is when hundreds of young people, typically from poorer neighborhoods, descend on one spot for a party. On the Memorial Day holiday weekend, just 2 weeks earlier, a beach at Hyde Park in the south side of Chicago was overrun. By the end of it, 3 teenagers had been shot and 53 arrested. The same weekend, at another gathering, 5 police officers trying to disperse a crowd were hit by an 18-year-old driving a car. Videos from these events have gripped the Windy City of late. "People literally say the words teen takeover to me all the time," says Susana Mendoza, the state comptroller and a mayoral candidate who wants the police to be given expanded powers to break up these gatherings. Larry Snelling, the police superintendent, says Chicago has, quote, "to stop making excuses," end quote, for unruly young people. The city's left-leaning mayor, Brandon Johnson, avoids the term takeover, preferring teen trend instead. He has resisted an attempt to strengthen the city's existing teen curfew ordinance. The battle shows how even as serious crime declines, public disorder remains politically divisive. Takeovers are organized by anonymous promoters on TikTok, Instagram, and Snapchat. By no means are they confined to Chicago. Similar events have occurred in dozens of cities and suburbs all over the United States and in other countries as well. Most who come are just bored kids. But when hundreds of young people suddenly rush into a public place, mayhem often follows. Footage from Chicago shows teenagers jumping on cars. In early May, a large party in a suburb of Oklahoma City led to a mass shooting where one woman was killed and at least 22 people injured. Managing the response is tricky. Though many on the right, such as John Catanzara, head of the Chicago's police union, pretend otherwise, it is not realistic for police to simply arrest everyone. It takes a lot of cops to disperse hundreds of kids. Anticipating takeovers is not that easy either. Promoters often wait until the last minute to reveal where to gather, and as at Foster Beach, fears can come to nothing. Some people want parents to be punished for letting their offspring run wild. Ms. Mendoza says she has heard of people driving teenagers to these events. As long as they continue, the takeovers will be a headache for liberal city leaders. Videos from Chicago have featured heavily on Fox News, and President Donald Trump has also weighed in. What seems obvious is that without social media, it would not be happening. Teenagers have always been riotous, but it has never been so easy to incite them. According to Ramey Kyle, an assistant chief of Washington, D.C.'s police, some promoters are just trying to make their posts go viral. That way, they can earn money from advertising. And now to conclude this issue of The Economist this week, we turn to two obituaries. The first is Marian Satrapi, the author of Persepolis, an international sensation, died on June 4th of 2026, aged 56 years old. When it happened, she was 10. Her face stared out separately from a line of grim little girls, all wearing black veils. She did not see why she had to. No one had explained. In the playground, the veils came off, too hot anyway, to make strangler scarves and skipping ropes. On that first page of Persepolis, Marian Satrapi's graphic novel of 2000, it was already clear that Mari, herself, her child self, would not be told what to wear or how to behave. She knew who she was, the last prophet born to bring celestial light. She'd already written her own book of rules, rule number 6, everyone should have a car. Iran's Islamic Revolution of 1979 forced her to look demure, and she was outraged. It was so hard to fit in. Her bright bourgeois parents were Marxists. Her head was filled early with dialectic materialism, which she read about in bed. Teachers and preachers held no terror for her, nor any heavy-bearded official who would not look a woman in the eye. Speaking her mind got her expelled from school and into trouble with the regime's morality police. But why shouldn't she walk out in the tight jeans and denim jacket her parents had bought for her, or in lipstick and with a bit of her hair showing? Why shouldn't she politicize the maid by taking her along to protests? And what was wrong with going out at night to buy Iron Maiden tapes from the man with suitcases on Gandhi Avenue? In Mullah-ruled Iran, she lived two lives, but so too did many people. In public, men grew beards and removed their ties. Women went black-robed all over. Everyone recited the same politico-religious nonsense, especially during the war with Iraq, when the martyrs, their bodies dissolving into ghosts with the golden keys to paradise swinging around their necks, were honored with twice-daily breast beatings. In private, certainly in the houses of her parents and their neighbors, there could be riotous drinking and dancing. Her father once had to distract the police while she and her grandmother, in panic and quickly back in their chadors, emptied all the alcohol down the toilet. Her double life continued after she left Iran for Austria at the age of 14 to continue her education. But there, the hypocrisy was reversed. As she grew, she lived a free, wild European life, doing drugs, being punk, and sleeping around, but inside she was ashamed. Assimilation meant betrayal. By the age of 19, she needed to go back to Iran. Putting on her veil again, she thought, so much for my individual and social liberties, with a face as sad as when she had tied it first. Words were hardly necessary. Her expression said it all. Throughout the two parts of Persepolis, her face dominated the pages, sulky or scared, angry or exploding with laughter, rippling like a puddle or as she tripped on drugs. In the simplest drawings, with the tiniest nicks of her pen, the most complex emotions could come through. Drawing nailed them when writing was too hard. It was, after all, the first language of humans. She preferred her books to be called comic, not graphic, and she had fun, but the modern history of Iran kept tipping towards the dark. At the most harrowing moment of the first volume, when she found her Jewish friend Neda's bracelet still attached to I don't know what, in a house just destroyed by an Iraqi missile, the final panel was plain black. No scream. No drawing either. Nothing. From time to time, her interest shifted. After the success of Persepolis, including an animated film in 2007 that won her an Oscar nomination, she tried directing films for a time. She went back to drawing, though, in 2024, when she collaborated with 17 artists to produce Woman, Life, Freedom, the story of Mahsa Amini, an Iranian girl who died in custody after wearing her veil improperly. This revived her septennial theme, the repression of women. At art school in Iran, after her return, she mocked the absurdity of life classes in which the female-only model was draped from head to toe. Her real feminist heroine, however, was her grandmother, who had endured several varieties of 20th-century patriarchy, from Mossadegh to the Shah to the Ayatollahs, and had emerged smiling once her morning opium had kicked in, shockingly frank and wise. In Embroideries of 2003, she and a group of other women spent an enjoyable tea time discussing men, their precious penises, their ridiculous hang-ups, and how to fake virginity on your wedding night. Her sly remarks were the most eyebrow-raising. It was with her grandmother that Marianne walked by the Caspian Sea before, in 1994, she left Iran for good. After 5 years, her return had not worked out. She had married and then divorced, realizing that she could not possibly seal her position in society so firmly. At the margin was where she felt comfortable, commenting, rebelling, chain-smoking. She was bound for France, where she stayed, married happily, and in 2006 became a citizen. France loudly claimed her, but Iran was still home. Despite the beauty of Paris, Tehran, with all its ugliness, was where she would rather be. Yet in Iran now, she was a Westerner, while in the West, she was an Iranian. Her identity risked falling between them. She wrote Persepolis not only to preserve her own memories of her country, pinning down who she was, but also, explicitly, to explain Iran to the West. To most Americans, it could be summed up as veil and beard and nuclear weapon. Its 4,000-year history, its glorious poets and philosophers, were ignored. Worse, there was no understanding of ordinary Iranians. They were not dead-eyed terrorists or donkey-riding peasants from the Dark Ages. Most lived in cities, modern people, resisting every day the rulers who did not represent them. Freedom, she was sure, must arrive in the end. Her first book began with herself as a silent, angry child in a veil. The cover of Woman, Life, Freedom, her last book, showed a crowd of women with one supportive, half-hidden man. No woman wore a veil. They were shouting, and their splendid cascading hair was on fire. The fiercest voice was now missing. And on that, we turn to one last obituary, as this magazine is called The Economist. The Economist would definitely be very amiss if it did not recognize the death of the master chairman of the Federal Reserve, who died June 22nd at the age of 100. His name, Alan Greenspan. The numbers were a guide, like the notes on sheet music. They were a guide in the 1930s, growing up in Washington Heights at the northern tip of Manhattan, where Alan Greenspan tracked the statistics of his beloved New York Yankees. They were a guide in the 1990s, when as chairman of the Federal Reserve, he presided over the then longest American boom on record. It was the numbers that led him to economics, the numbers he read in books on finance between sets, playing in a touring jazz band during the Second World War, While the other musicians would sit and smoke a little reefer, he read up on American industry and J.P. Morgan, then picked up his saxophone and played that big band music in Henry Jerome's orchestra. He had taken classes at Juilliard, the conservatoire in New York City, and played alongside geniuses like Stan Getz. They played by feel. He trusted the notes on the page, as he trusted his numbers. There was more to life than data, though. He learned that from his friend Ayn Rand, a zealous gut-level believer in individual freedom and the evils of state intervention. As the 1960s drew to a close, it was easy to see in America's slowing growth rates and rising inflation the inevitable side effects of government bloat. He was not a rabid partisan by nature, but as a jazz-age conservative in Vietnam-era America, infused with the libertarian spirit of Rand and her circle, he gravitated towards the Republican Party. He was fierce in defending the independence of the Federal Reserve. When the administration of President George H.W. Bush leaned on the central banking system to do more to beat back the recession of the early 1990s, he would have none of it. But independence did not mean that the chairman had to mind his own business. In the murky language known as Fed speak, of which he became the most famous and fluent speaker, he would render his judgments on the plans of the president and Congress, never using one syllable when six would do. The American press proved a rapt audience. The maestro's control never seemed more complete than in the 1990s. In 1994, he joined Robert Rubin, Bill Clinton's Secretary of the Treasury, and Larry Summers, a Deputy Secretary, to make up a trio of crisis fighters, managing financial havoc in East Asia and Russia, and in American financial markets when long-term capital management, a massive hedge fund, required a Fed-orchestrated bailout. His Fed kept the American economy humming, speeding through an unprecedented boom. If you want a simple model for predicting the unemployment rate in the United States over the next few years, here it is, wrote Paul Krugman in 1997, continuing, "It will be what Greenspan wants it to be, plus or minus a random error reflecting the fact that he is not quite God." Finally, Mr. Greenspan was playing by feel. He believed new technology was changing the way the economy worked. When Fed members worried that the economy was running too hot, he told them to be cool. The numbers had to be wrong. He led the boom run, counting on a productivity miracle to keep inflation in check. When rocketing stock prices threatened to create disharmony, he warned gently of irrational exuberance while still believing the economy was more resilient than ever. He barely had time to publish his memoir before the global financial crisis hit. It shook his faith in deregulation. He defended his Fed, the low interest rates, the perked-up growth, its light regulatory touch, and the bailouts it had constructed in the years before the crash. He blamed the Obama administration for holding back growth. Sour notes sounded, however. Had he really been such a maestro? Had he been good or merely lucky, and then unlucky? If only the numbers could say, one way or another. And on that note, this jazz number comes to an end. This is Matthew Greenfield reading on behalf of Cleveland Site Center Radio from The Economist. We'll be listening to more smooth jazz, as that article would have it. By that, I mean the current events of our day, next time. On behalf of Cleveland Site Center Radio, I wish you, as always, happy listening.
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2: Next is a brief poetry moment. The poem is by Antonio Machado, born 1875 and died 1939. He was a Spanish poet and schoolteacher whose stature in the Spanish-speaking world is akin to Yeats and Rilke's in theirs. The poem is entitled, Last Night as I Was Sleeping, and the version is by Robert Bly.

Last night, as I was sleeping, I dreamt marvelous error that a spring was breaking out in my heart. I said, along which secret aqueduct, O water, are you coming to me? Water of a new life that I had never drunk? Last night as I was sleeping, I dreamt marvelous error that I had a beehive here inside my heart, and the golden bees were making white combs and sweet honey from my old failures. Last night, as I was sleeping, I dreamt, marvelous error, that a fiery sun was giving light inside my heart. It was fiery because I felt warmth as from a hearth, and sun because it gave light and brought tears to my eyes. Last night, as I slept, I dreamt, marvelous error, that it was God I had here inside my heart. This is Ellen Bear, looking forward to being with you. Looking forward to being with you. Looking forward to being with you. Again, again, again, again. This is Ellen Bear, looking forward to being with you. Looking forward to being with you. Looking forward to being with you. Again, again.

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3: 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This is Susan, today reading The Week. Today's medical story. Trump administration ends key Medicare drug subsidies. What happened? The Centers for Medicare and Medicaid Services said yesterday it will end a Medicare subsidy program aimed at lowering prescription costs for some seniors at the end of 2026, 1 year ahead of schedule. The Medicare prescription drug benefit, which is expected to cost the government some $3.6 billion in subsidies this year, was introduced by former Joe Biden in 2024. It shields some 25 million people with Part D Medicare plans from steep insurance premium hikes. Who said what? Characterizing the government subsidies as a bailout that gave billions of taxpayer money directly to big insurance companies, CMS Administrator Mehmet Oz said on social media that the administration is stabilizing the market. All but a quarter of Part D enrollees are likely to see their premiums rise next year as a result of the change, some by $20 a month, an anonymous Trump administration official told the Wall Street Journal. The change could inflame the debate about health care costs at a time when voters' concerns about the cost of living are a top campaign issue, Bloomberg said. Republicans could find this politically damaging ahead of the November midterm elections, the New York Times said. What next? CMS will release the new monthly Part D premiums in September, which means Medicare users could be in for some sticker shop while shopping for next year's drug plan, the Times said. Today's international story, race against time to find Japan earthquake survivors. What happened? Search teams have rescued 8 people from the ruins of a shopping center after a powerful earthquake struck the southern Japanese island of Kyushu yesterday. Recovery operations continued overnight at the Aeon Mall in Kumamoto Prefecture after part of the building collapsed and an explosion followed the initial quake. The earthquake was initially measured at magnitude 7.1 before being revised to 6.8. It was followed by more than 60 aftershocks, and altogether, they sparked fires, damaged roads, and cut power to thousands of homes. At least 13 people are known to have died, and the death toll is expected to rise. Who said what? Although more than 20 hours have passed since the earthquake, there are still those in need of help. Japanese Prime Minister Sanae Takachi said during a press conference, "This is truly a race against time." The earthquake has rattled a region still marked by one of the country's deadliest recent disasters, CNN said. In 2016, a series of massive earthquakes killed 275 people, injured thousands more, and caused widespread devastation, with more than 200,000 homes damaged. What next? Emergency workers continue to look for people who are trapped or missing as engineers assess the damaged infrastructure. The Japan Meteorological Agency has warned of landslides and further aftershocks over the coming week because the quake is still triggering seismic activity in the area, said The Guardian. Today's AI story. Musk's X.AI sues Minnesota over notification ban. What happened? Former trillionaire Elon Musk's artificial intelligence company, X.AI, has filed a lawsuit against Minnesota's first-in-the-nation law banning programs and applications that create and post deepfake videos or images of people naked without their consent, said NPR News. Those found in violation of Minnesota's anti-nudification rule risk fines of $500,000 for each unlawful access, download, or use, per the law's text. Who said what? The AI company did not dispute that the state has valid interests in barring the dissemination of artificially generated nude images of people without their consent, said Bloomberg Law. Rather, it argued that Minnesota's rule goes far beyond that goal and exposes a wide array of protected speech to civil liability and government sanctions. What next? Musk's suit holds that Minnesota's law is unconstitutional and should either be placed on hold while the case proceeds or struck down entirely. The provision is set to go into effect August 1st. If and when it does, XAI has threatened to limit services for users in the state. It wasn't all bad. 1 year after being translocated to Mozambique, a South African cheetah named Kazi has given birth to three cubs. She was one of 12 cheetahs who traveled 1,000 miles to their new sanctuary on 494,000 acres of unfenced land. Translocations can be risky because of the higher mortality rate, but experts say they are essential to maximizing the genetic diversity needed for species survival, said National Geographic. There are fewer than 7,100 cheetahs in the wild in captivity, making Kazi's growing family something to celebrate. Democrats prepare for MAGA midterm interference. President Donald Trump has long flirted with dispatching federal forces to polling sites as part of a broader and oftentimes martial emphasis on election security. Now, with the midterms just months away and Democrats looking increasingly likely to make major gains in November, party figures are starting to take Trump's threats seriously. War room preparations. This month, a group of powerful Democratic lawmakers rehearsed for some of their darkest fears about the midterm election, said MS.Now. Among those concerns, disinformation triggering voter roll purges, soldiers deployed to polling places during open voting hours, and the machinery of a free election seizing up in real time. The session was part of a larger effort by the party to prepare for anything ahead of November. It doesn't matter what the White House tries to throw at us, said Senate Minority Leader Chuck Schumer, Democrat from New York, in a recent Senate speech. Planning sessions like these ensure we'll be ready to respond. Democratic senators have also introduced legislation to limit the potential for armed military personnel or federal law enforcement at election polling places, said CBS News. The sad reality necessitating these war rooms is that the federal government, once a trusted election partner, is now our biggest concern, said Washington State Attorney General Nick Brown to the New York Times. After Trump declined to rule out sending National Guard troops or DHS agents to polling sites on Election Day, a coalition of Democratic district attorneys calling itself the Project for the Fight Against Federal Overreach also warned the White House that any federal agents sent to polling places within their jurisdiction will be prosecuted, said Politico. Wobbly guardrails. Although attorneys general and secretaries of state often work closely together in a particular state, they rarely work with corresponding figures from another, said the Times. Given Trump's threats, Democratic figures say creating a national network of these two offices is necessary. The most realistic threats from the Trump administration create confusion, trigger litigation, delay certification, or further undermine public confidence, said Ari Mittleman, the executive director of the nonpartisan Keep Our Republic Elections Group, to Newsweek. The guardrails are real, but they depend on courts acting promptly, officials following the law, and political leaders refusing to promote election lies. Apple's blockbuster lawsuit against OpenAI. Two of the biggest Silicon Valley tech giants are locked in a blockbuster lawsuit, said the Financial Times, as Apple accuses OpenAI of stealing secret hardware plans to launch its own AI devices. Apple is seeking damages in a court order blocking the AI startup from possessing or using its trade secrets. What's the background? Apple and OpenAI, co-founded by Sam Altman, launched a partnership in 2024 to integrate OpenAI technology into Apple's voice assistant, Siri, Apple also built ChatGPT into operating systems for iPhones, iPads, and Mac. But tensions began to surface last year over OpenAI's $6.4 billion purchase of I/O products, confounded by Jony Ive, the designer behind the original iPhone, signaling that it was foraying into hardware, said The Guardian. Ive is now working on AI devices intended to compete with the iPhone and other Apple products, said Bloomberg. He's one of more than 400 former Apple employees who now work at OpenAI, an exodus that has fueled resentment at their old company. What does the lawsuit claim? Apple's suit claims OpenAI poached Apple employees, said The Guardian, coaxing them to hand over confidential material, product designs, and other tightly held information. It specifically names Tang Yu Tan, a former vice president at Apple who left to join I/O Products and is now OpenAI's chief hardware officer. The lawsuit claims Tan took information about Apple suppliers with him and asked Apple employees attending job interviews at OpenAI to bring hardware components and unreleased product samples for show-and-tell sessions, said The Verge. Apple also claims another former employee breached the company's internal network and downloaded dozens of Apple's confidential hardware-related files after moving to OpenAI. What's OpenAI's response? OpenAI says it's not aware of any evidence that the complaint has merit, said the Financial Times. We have no interest in other companies' trade secrets, said an OpenAI spokesperson. Essentially, OpenAI is a huge threat to Apple, said Business Insider. The company wants to either directly challenge the iPhone or replace it. That's too ambitious to swat away or subsume easily and may explain the intensity or desperation of Apple's lawsuit. Trump asks Supreme Court to allow mail voting curbs. What happened? The Justice Department filed an emergency application yesterday asking the Supreme Court to approve President Donald Trump's executive order imposing new restrictions on voting by mail. The request followed a ruling by a federal appeals court on Saturday that left in place a block on key parts of the March directive, which ordered federal agencies to create voter eligibility lists and restrict U.S. Postal Service delivery of ballots not tied to those lists. More than 20 Democratic attorneys general challenged Trump's order as an unconditional move that could disenfranchise voters. Who said what? In the emergency application, Solicitor General D. John Sauer argued that the lower court's indefensible ruling prevents the federal government from promoting election integrity in the upcoming federal elections in November. The judges on the first U.S. Circuit Court of Appeals said in Saturday's 2-1 ruling that Trump's order would sow confusion and threaten disenfranchisement for many. Legal experts question Trump's order because the Constitution gives power over elections to states and Congress, not the president, the Wall Street Journal said. And despite Trump's claims to the contrary, independent research has found no evidence of rampant fraud in mail ballots. SCOTUS has shown skepticism of his attempts to restrict mail-in voting before, said the New York Times. Last month, the justices rejected an effort to bar states from counting mailed ballots that are postmarked by the election day but arrive later. What next? The Democratic states that sued to block Trump's executive order have until August 3rd to respond to the government's appeal. SCOTUS's decision is expected soon after, the Journal said. McConnell not medically cleared to resume work. What happened? Senator Mitch McConnell, Republican from Kentucky, will not return to Washington before lawmakers break for an August recess, his office said in a statement 6 weeks after he was hospitalized following a fall at his home. McConnell, 84, will also miss Saturday's Fancy Farm political picnic, a must for politicians in Kentucky that he has attended each year for more than four decades, said the New York Times. Who said what? McConnell is not yet medically cleared to leave the rehab facility where he is undergoing a strenuous course of treatment, the Office of the Attending Physician of Congress said. McConnell has missed dozens of Senate votes since his June 14th hospitalization. All public communication with the senator has been via email and written statements sent by his team, with no traces of him on audio or video, said WLKY. Yesterday's statement from his office was accompanied by a photo of him smiling broadly and seated in a chair propped up with a pillow, said the Times. What next? McConnell, who has faced a series of health challenges in recent years, said Politico, is due to retire when his current term concludes in January. It wasn't all bad. Rishi Sharma is keeping the memories of World War II combat veterans alive, interviewing 3,000 in the last decade. The 27-year-old is on a mission to preserve history by meeting every living vet and sharing their stories on his website. "Remember World War II," he said to CBS News. Sharma recently spoke with 100-year-old Niles Mottler of New York, a former Marine intelligence scout, whose first battle was at Iwo Jima. "When Mockler thinks about that time, the hair on my arm still stands up," he said. European wildfires rage as another heat wave looms. What happened? Massive wildfires in southwestern France and central Spain have forced nearly 400,000 people to evacuate. The French blazes have scorched an area four times the size of Paris, the Associated Press said, and are spreading toward the wine region city of Bordeaux. Near Madrid, the biggest wildfire in Spain's recent history has burned around 200 square miles of countryside, Reuters said. Firefighters are racing to contain the fires as another European heat wave looms. Who said what? "We don't know how the blaze will spread. The fire front is constantly shifting," a spokesman for the National Firefighters Federation of France told Agence France-Presse. "It's a David versus Goliath scenario." The fires have caused incalculable damage to Spain's cultural heritage, the country's King Felipe VI told reporters. Western Europe is experiencing an extreme summer of intense heat waves and dry weather, setting the stage for wildfire conditions, the New York Times said. What next? Temperatures are forecast to again reach abnormally high levels across the Spain and France fire zones this week, CNN said. Difficult hours lie ahead, Spanish Prime Minister Pedro Sanchez told reporters ahead of a crisis meeting with his cabinet today. Trump pauses Iran strikes amid missile shortage fears. What happened? The United States has pressed pause on airstrikes against Iran after President Donald Trump's advisors told him their military was running out of targets and expressed worries about dwindling munitions, according to Reuters. Sources told Axios that Admiral Brad Cooper, the top U.S. military commander in the Middle East, and other advisors recommended stopping the bombing campaign because it had reached the limit of its effectiveness. There have been no U.S. strikes in the region since Friday, and Iran has halted its retaliatory attacks. The Strait of Hormuz remains closed. Who said what? The president is giving some space for diplomatic talks to take place while still keeping all options on the table, U.S. Ambassador to the United Nations Mike Waltz told NBC's Meet the Press. "The U.S. has far more munitions than anyone in the world," Trump insisted in a statement to the Wall Street Journal. "Recent polling shows that MAGA base is losing patience with the conflict," Politico said. "Trump seems trapped by a war he cannot find his way out of," said the New York Times. "There is more skepticism than optimism that the pause in fighting will continue," a senior Iranian source told Reuters. What next? Oil prices tumbled this morning as the pause held, but analysts cautioned against pricing in further falls, the Financial Times said. Fed officials will meet this week to discuss a possible interest rate hike as prices remain high. Lawmakers demand answers on ICE. What happened? Dozens of Democratic senators demanded reforms to immigration and customs enforcement this week, following reports that the agent accused of killing an immigrant in Biddeford, Maine, had a history of domestic violence. Two ex-wives of David Brulette, 37, identified him as the officer who fatally shot 25-year-old Johann Sebastian Duran Guerrero, a legal immigrant from Colombia. Interviews and family court documents show Brulette threatened one of the women with a gun and threw boiling water at her, and also tackled his teenage daughter. Ashley Brulette, who divorced him in 2009, released a voicemail of him saying, "All of you should have your effing throats cut." In a letter referencing the Biddeford shooting and this month's fatal shooting of Lorenzo Salgado Araujo, 52, in Houston, 39 senators demanded ICE agents use body cams and that any shootings prompt thorough, independent, and transparent investigations. The FBI, though, told agents this week to stop investigations of ICE encounters, even as the agency has escalated arrests, detaining roughly 1,400 people a day in early July. The increase in arrests and confrontations has alienated a majority of Americans, with the new poll showing that 54% have little or no confidence in ICE, and 48% want to abolish it. A New York man attacked a Manhattan ICE field office this week, starting a blaze with gas and setting off fireworks that injured three people. Border czar Tom Homan blamed the vilification of ICE agents and warned if the hateful rhetoric doesn't stop, there will be bloodshed. What the columnist said, the narrative emerging about the main agent is an indictment of ICE's shoddy hiring process, said John Pfaff in MS.now. When Brulette joined last fall, training had been cut to 42 days, and agents were deployed without background checks. Relatives said Brulette has bipolar disorder, and when he told Ashley he'd joined ICE, she assumed he was having a mental health episode. Yet Homeland Security claimed such agents should not be identified because that would be doxing. With immigrants, though, it's a shoot first, smear later, said Adrian Carasquillo in The Bulwark. In the case of the Houston victim, Salgado Rajo, who wasn't even the intended target of the ICE vehicle stop that killed him, the FBI now says agents found plastic bags containing crystals consistent with methamphetamine in his van. Salgado Rajo's family said the bags contained salt, part of a homemade Gatorade mix his workers used to hydrate. The real meaning of his election security speech. If there is anything Donald Trump enjoys more than relitigating the 2020 election, said Peter Baker in the New York Times, it's finding ways to cast doubt on the 2026 election. The president did both last week, giving a primetime address to the nation in which he called the U.S. electoral system so broken and vulnerable that no one can possibly defend it. Debuting a new conspiracy theory of how his 2020 loss was rigged, Trump accused China of having bought, stolen, or hacked millions of voter registration files in the run-up to that election. As for the validity of this November's midterms, a likely drubbing for Republicans, Trump offered a grab bag of predicates for disputing the results, including the claim that at least 278,000 non-citizens are registered to vote in federal elections. In a curious move, said the Wall Street Journal in an editorial, the White House released a trove of intelligence documents that actually undermined Trump's claims. The reports show that the data China acquired was publicly available and that Beijing largely stayed on the sidelines in 2020. As for the foreigners registered to vote, that claim relies on a data set that's plagued with errors. So why give the speech at all? It's too late to enact Trump's Save Act America package of voting restrictions in time for the midterms, and his supporters may now be wondering whether they should bother going to the polls in November if our elections are as catastrophically broken as Trump claims. In fairness, said Tom Nichols in The Atlantic, Trump's documents do prove that one hostile foreign power engaged in operations against the 2020 election. That nation is Russia, which the declassified reports state used a range of measures to boost Trump's chances in 2020, from spreading rumors about Joe Biden's supposed criminal activity in Ukraine to flooding social media with Trump-loving bots. Of course, our Putin fan president didn't mention the Russian autocrat in his speech, but he did emulate him, said Nick Cottaggio in The Dispatch, issuing fascist threats to revoke the broadcast licenses of fake news networks ABC and NBC for the crime of declining to carry his live-filled speech live. We know why Trump gave the speech, said Brian Tyler Cohen in The Bulwark. In February, The Washington Post reported that Trump allies had drafted a 17-page executive order that would let him used the pretext of foreign interference to declare a national emergency. Trump could then dispatch troops or ICE agents to polling places and even seize voting machines. If Democrats rushed to block the order in court, Trump could point to last week's speech, its nonsensical content notwithstanding, as proof that he was warning of foreign meddling as far back as July. Trump's attempted theft of the midterms is already underway, said Zolan Youngs in the New York Times, and he's using the full arsenal of the federal government. Led by election deniers and loyalists, the FBI and CIA are hunting for pretexts to discredit state election officials, while Justice Department lawyers craft legal arguments to prosecute them. Even the Postal Service is floating a Trump-approved plan to roll back mail-in voting. These are perilous times, said David Graham of The Atlantic, but a close election is easier to steal than a decisive one. Trump's speech removed any doubt that he intends to sow chaos in November. Instead of discouraging Americans, that should inspire us to turn out in overwhelming numbers and vote like our democracy depends on it. Only in America, a pro-Trump Christian group is fundraising to erect a cross on the moon. Justin Park, Iowa-based founder of the Cross on the Moon Coalition, said the plan is for the 8-foot metal cross to leave Earth on a commercial space flight, then complete its journey on a purpose-built lunar lander. Park says the group has already raised $250,000, but that ideally we would want to convert somebody like Elon Musk, who might single-handedly fund the project. A food truck with a suggestive slogan has been banned from selling burgers outside Indiana State House. Scott Sims, owner of Smash Daddy's Burgers, has used the slogan, "You'll love our meat in your mouth," for 20 years, and experts say Sims may be able to appeal the ban on First Amendment grounds, especially if he can prove the slogan is accurate. I mean, we make burgers and hot dogs, said Sims, so you'll love our meat in your mouth. Fear of man returns with more threats. What happened? President Trump this week slapped 50% tariffs on a variety of Canadian goods and threatened another round of duties on other nations' exports as the White House reignited its global trade war after months of relative calm. The Canadian duties, which Trump announced after threatening Canada with tariffs for failing to control wildfires, will apply to items like beer and wine, dairy products, fishing rods, and hockey sticks. Energy products, fish, potash, and critical minerals are exempt. The tariffs won't go into effect until August 19th, providing Ottawa and Washington time to talk while the Trump administration holds separate discussions with Mexico in hopes of revamping a trilateral North American free trade agreement, which Trump negotiated in his first term and then declined to renew on July 1st. Ontario Premier Doug Ford advocated for hitting Trump back as hard as we can. And Canada is not the only country targeted. A 25-

testing this strategy. Trump also said imported generic drugs will be taxed 100% beginning in 2028, rising to 200% a year later. What the columnist said, Trump is swinging recklessly at our northern neighbors, said the Wall Street Journal in an editorial. With Canada, he's trying yet another legal approach, Section 338 of the disastrous Smoot-Hawley Act of 1930. But Trump claims it applies because Canada is unfairly discriminating against American autos, alcohol, and dairy products. Of course, Canada's 25% tariff on U.S. cars was merely in retaliation for duties Trump imposed on them. It illustrates the madness in his tariff methods, which have already cost the U.S. tens of thousands of jobs from a decline in cross-border tourism. The tariffs are a negotiating tool, said Mattia Gridnoff in the New York Times. Trump wants to win concessions from Canada with a noisy gambit, but it's more likely to elicit stoicism than panic from the Canadian side. The new tariffs target only about 2% of the entire trading relationship in goods between the two neighbors. Still, Prime Minister Mark Carney was elected to stand up to Trump. He won't roll over. The Canada threat is also a warning to the rest of the world, said Elizabeth Buchwald in CNN.com. Many governments thought the Supreme Court had let them off the tariff hook, but Tariff Man is back with a vengeance. The new provision, if it sticks, frees him to impose more tariffs on a whim rather than after months of investigations. The real losers will be the American consumers, who could once again feel the impact through higher prices. U.S. at a glance, from Sacramento, Medicaid withheld. The Trump administration this week froze more than $1 billion in Medicaid funding for California and Minnesota, citing suspected fraud in the state's public health insurance programs. Federal officials said they uncovered claims for Medicaid enrollees who were deceased, among other signs of possible fraudulent activity, and so will withhold $867 million in payments earmarked for California and about $200 million from Minnesota. Both states have Democratic governors. The funds will be released if evidence is provided that some of the claims are legitimate, officials said. All they have to do is provide basic documentation, said Health Secretary Robert F. Kennedy Jr. The Trump administration was already withholding $1.3 billion in Medicaid funding from California and $250 million from Minnesota. We're being targeted for political reasons, said California Governor Gavin Newsom. From Phoenix, in denial. MAGA election deniers copped Arizona's primaries this week, setting up November contests that will be closely watched in a critical swing state that's been at the center of President Trump's attempts to subvert elections. GOP voters backed Trump-endorsed Representative Andy Biggs over Representative David Schweikert, an establishment Republican, in the state's gubernatorial primary. As chair of the far-right House Freedom Caucus, Biggs voted against certifying the 2020 election results. He'll face incumbent Democratic Governor Katie Hobbs. Another election denier, State Representative Alexander Kolodin, won the GOP nomination for Secretary of State. He filed a failed lawsuit to keep the state's electors from casting ballots for Joe Biden in 2020 and has repeatedly sought to restrict voting access. Trump-backed Mark Lamb, a former Pinal County sheriff, won the Republican nomination for Arizona's deeply red 5th District despite allegations of misconduct, including sending explicit messages and nude photos to women and encouraging friends and employees to have sex with his wife. Lamb denied the allegations. From Trenton, New Jersey, voter fraud. New Jersey's governor revealed this week that the state accidentally registered about 6,000 non-citizens to vote, a revelation that could energize President Trump's efforts to cast doubts on election integrity. New Jersey Governor Mickey Sherrill said a software error caused the Motor Vehicle Commission to improperly add non-citizens to voter rolls between June 2023 and June 2024. The individuals all indicated they weren't U.S. citizens when applying for driver's licenses, and the software's creator, IDEMA, was responsible for verifying voter eligibility. About 400 of them ended up casting ballots, and Sherrill said there was no evidence that any elections were swayed. The incident is one of the country's largest confirmed cases of voter fraud, which remains exceedingly rare. Assistant Attorney General Harmeer Dillon said the Justice Department is investigating the incident. From Miami, Kate Brothers arrested.

0: Notorious Manosphere influencers Andrew and Tristan Tate were arrested last week at a boxing event in Miami in connection with 38 new sex crime charges in the UK. The Tate brothers, who already face multiple rape and human trafficking charges from Britain's Crown Prosecution Service, were accused by four additional women, resulting in a total of 59 charges. The Tates, who are dual U.S.-UK citizens, are also facing prosecution in Romania for charges including coercing dozens of women into pornography. They had been ordered to stay in Romania, where the brothers moved in 2016, but the travel restriction was lifted last year, the result of a years-long effort by President Trump's sons, Don Jr. and Barron, who befriended the Tates, the New York Times reported last year. Sources told Axios that the Trump administration was unlikely to intervene this time in the UK's extradition request. From Augusta, Maine, last man standing. Troy Jackson, a feisty Maine legislator with a long progressive track record, emerged this week as the presumptive Democratic candidate to replace Graham Plattner in November's pivotal Senate race against Republican incumbent Susan Collins. Plattner was forced to exit after being accused of rape, a claim he denies, and there were fears that a planned July 25th special convention could have turned chaotic. But Jackson swiftly racked up support from hundreds of Democratic delegates. A fifth-generation logger, Jackson, 58, led Maine Senate for 6 years, and he received Bernie Sanders' support in an unsuccessful run for governor earlier this year. According to the Washington Post, Jackson is also known for his temper. He once angrily threw a water bottle in a meeting with state legislators and cursed and shouted at other meetings. Some of those former colleagues still endorsed him. Democrats don't have a day to waste in unifying around that shared goal, said Maine Secretary of State Shanna Bellows. From Washington, D.C., Qatar jet grounded. President Trump said this week that the Qatari donated jet that briefly served as Air Force One will be grounded for roughly a month so it can be maxed out with additional defensive capabilities. The aircraft, which he said he intends to keep when he leaves office, was the subject of heightened scrutiny after the New York Times reported that the Secret Service had asked Trump to take a different jet home from a NATO summit in Turkey earlier this month, citing its lack of advanced security features, including anti-missile defense systems. That report led to an ongoing battle between the Times and the Justice Department, which subpoenaed five journalists last week to try to force them to reveal their sources. The DOJ escalated that effort this week by issuing additional subpoenas seeking the phone records of Times journalists and their family members going back to January 1st, well before the Times started working on the plane story. The World at a Glance, from Cranbrook, British Columbia, Wildfire Duel. Authorities in British Columbia this week issued air quality warnings in regions across the U.S. border, saying smoke from wildfires in Washington and Oregon was drifting north and polluting the Canadian province's air. The alert turned the tables on President Trump, who last week threatened to punish Canada with tariffs because Canadian wildfire smoke was drifting south and choking the U.S. Northeast and Midwest. The United States is being unnecessarily invaded by filthy, polluted, and unhealthy air, Trump said, claiming that Canada had failed to conduct burns to manage its forests. In fact, most of Canada's fires are in boreal forests, which, unlike U.S. pine forests, do not require regularly controlled burns, but instead burn down completely once a century or so in times of exceptional heat. From London, another one. Andy Burnham became Britain's seventh prime minister in a decade this week, replacing the historically unpopular Keir Starmer. Burnham, chosen unchallenged days earlier by Labour members of Parliament, promised to restore hope. "We will make this moment a circuit breaker for Britain, bringing forward the biggest changes in the last 40 years," he said. "A new political model and a new economic model." The former mayor of Greater Manchester, popularly known as the King of the North, for his dogged advocacy for Northern England, said he wants to tackle the soaring costs of living and spur growth by giving more power to local authorities. He was unbothered by the prospect of dealing with President Trump. "I'll just meet him where he's at," he said. "I like to think I've got some personality myself." From Nicaragua, forget voting. Cementing his dictatorial rule, Nicaraguan President Daniel Ortega said this week that his country would stop holding elections. The days when parties backed by the Yankees and the Somocetas would return to power are over, never again, Ortega said in a speech commemorating the 1979 Sandinista revolution that toppled the brutal Anastasio Somoza dictatorship. A former Sandinista guerrilla leader, Ortega served his first presidential term in the 80s. He returned to office in 2007 and has held power ever since, ruling through repression and arbitrary detention and holding elections deemed neither free nor fair. Ahead of the last vote in 2021, he arrested some opposition candidates and hounded others into exile. Last year, he named his wife, Rosario Maria, his co-president. Together, they control the government, military, and courts. From Madrid, heroes welcome. Spain erupted in celebration this week as its men's soccer team returned home with the World Cup title. More than 2 million Spaniards poured into the city squares waving flags, lighting fireworks, and blasting car horns after La Roja beat reigning champion Argentina 1-0 in extra time. Spain's captain, Rodri, who set a Cub record with 790 completed passes and took home the golden ball as the tournament's best player, held the trophy aloft as the players rode an open-top bus in a raucous parade through Madrid. Spain has been on a soccer streak, having won the most recent Women's World Cup in 2023 and the most recent European Championship in 2024. Winning with your country, said Rodri, is the most beautiful thing there is. From Tokyo, are hairy legs harassment? A Japanese campaign encouraging men to wear shorts to work to reduce air conditioning costs in record summer heat is facing pushback from women complaining of sunahara, a new term meaning leg hair harassment. Online, women beg their colleagues to cover up. Please do not show your shins, one wrote. I do not want to see them. Some objected to the double standard, saying women still face an unspoken expectation to cover their legs at work with pants or tights. But many men have warmed to the trend, and sales of shorts are booming. Everyone says I look younger, said Noburo Wannabe, 53, told the New York Times. I feel I'm helping relax the whole office. From Berlin, Pellico-style rape case. A Berlin electrician was charged this week with raping at least 14 unconscious women and filming some of the attacks. German media compared the alleged crimes to the case of French woman Gisèle Pelicot, whose husband drugged her and invited dozens of strangers to rape her while she was incapacitated. The German suspect, 68, allegedly met the women online and sedated them with sleeping pills and alcohol. Investigators say he may have abused up to 58 women and that they are working to identify all of the victims. Earlier this year, British authorities said they uncovered a truly international network of such rapists who are using online forums to swap methods to sedate and rape women in dozens of countries spanning every continent. From Berlin, surrogacy scandal. Jens Spahn resigned last week as parliamentary leader of Germany's ruling Christian Democratic Union after announcing that he and his husband had a baby using an American surrogate. Surrogacy is illegal in Germany, although parents of children born by surrogate abroad face no penalty. When Spahn was health minister in 2020, he refused to lift the policy and once said he could not condone the idea of a rented womb. When he announced the birth of son George last week, he defended his change of heart, saying he had wrestled with the decision and put his family first. He seemed to expect to stay on, but critics and the CDU forced him out. Spahn took liberties for himself he was willing to deny others, said policy analyst Catherine Clover Ashbrook. That hypocrisy was simply too raw. Literacy. Is America done with reading? I can't imagine a world without books, said Nicole Russell in USA Today. But most Americans already live in the world. That's the devastating takeaway from a viral news story in The Atlantic, which details why the age of reading is over. It notes that the number of Americans who read for pleasure has dropped more than 40% over 20 years. The decline cuts across age groups, gender, and education levels, and that fewer than half of adults read a single book a year. Reading progress for elementary students has stalled, and only about a third of high school seniors are proficient at analyzing complex fictional themes. We can blame smartphones, social media, and short-form videos, all of which deliver perpetual hits of dopamine at the expense of the deeper analysis and comprehension gained by reading. It's no wonder President Trump was reelected, said Marsha Lederman in The Globe and Mail. When the electorate relies on TikTok for knowledge, you get today's dumbed-down, polarized world on fire. Reading is not going extinct, said David Wallace Wells in the New York Times. Yes, fewer Americans are reading for pleasure, but those who are reading more. Book sales are near record highs. There are now 70% more independent bookstores than in 2020. And the amount of time that young Americans spend reading has actually crept up from 8.4 minutes a day in 2003 to 11.7 minutes in 2022. Let's not pretend there was ever a golden age of reading, said Joel Miller in his Substack newsletter. In the supposedly idyllic pre-smartphone age, the bestsellers were often genre junk, and millions of Americans read nothing, read little, read badly, or read mainly to kill time. Worrying about the future is easy to do when you romanticize the past. My worry is that we're not alarmed enough, said Rod Dreher in his Substack newsletter. Hitler came to power in a highly literate Germany, but the Nazi took advantage of movies and radio to push simple messages with immediate emotional impact. We know how that ended, and in our post-literate age, a future dictator would have an incomparably easier time of it. Don't believe me? Consider the college students who are getting memed into hating Jews by social media. Things will only get worse as more people use AI to digest, analyze, and make judgments on everything from study papers to legal documents and news reports. By giving up on the hard work of reading, Americans are training themselves not to think, but to obey. Hegseth, the quest for a high-P military. Defense Secretary Pete Hegseth wants a manly military, said Tom Bartlett in The Atlantic, even if it requires artificial enhancement. In his later Tougher Than Thou social media video, Hegseth last week announced that every service member over 30 will undergo annual mandatory testosterone checks. Anyone deemed deficient will be given the option to receive hormone replacement therapy. Testosterone shots, he assured service members, are about restoring and optimizing your natural capabilities. But universal testosterone screening is not considered standard practice, especially for men under 50, and it appears even more pointless for the military's 230,000-plus female service members who will also be tested. Furthermore, there's no evidence testosterone injections, a favorite of the online manosphere, will keep troops on the leading edge of lethality, as Hegseth claims. It's more macho posturing. As a urologist, I have been seeing a lot of patient interest in testosterone testing, said Jameen Bramit in CNN.com. The curiosity is valid. Low testosterone can be a warning sign of a deeper issue, such as obesity, heavy drinking, lack of sleep, or high levels of stress. But how and when to intervene is the harder question. Testosterone levels fluctuate constantly with a wide normal range, and only those who are truly low and symptomatic are prescribed testosterone replacement therapy, which can modestly improve energy, strength, and physical function. But artificial testosterone shuts down the body's own production and can result in infertility, blood clots, high blood pressure, and, over time, shrinking testicles. Hegseth's cringeworthy obsession with manhood is not about science, said Amanda Marcotte in Salon. It's about the deep well of insecurity found in so many MAGA men and their fear of femininity. Hegseth's insistence that soldiers need high T sends an unmistakable message that women are categorically unable to serve as warfighters. Given how disastrously the Iran war is going, maybe it's also compensation for his own impotence in the job. When I heard about Hegseth's testosterone mandate, said Fred Kaplan in Slate, I thought it was an internet joke. Does the Pentagon chief even know how wars are fought today? Drone operators, AI experts, missile and aircraft operators, and battlefield intelligence coordinators require brain power, not an ability to drop and give Hegseth 100 push-ups. Hegseth's prioritization of tough guy posturing over what the military actually needs is absurd and, in some ways, dangerous. Keeping daylight saving, the big downside. Congress is trying to make permanent a lie about the time of the day, said Michael Brandon Doherty in National Review. The House last week voted 308 to 117 to make daylight saving time continue all year with no more changing of the clocks in the fall and spring. President Trump supports the idea, so if the Senate passes the Sunshine Protection Act, we'll stay on summer clock schedule all year round. Making the sun rays an hour later might sound good during the long days of summer, but as we discovered when the U.S. adopted the permanent DST during the 1974 energy crisis, it makes for a miserable winter. Winter sun didn't rise until after 8:30 or 9 in the northern half of the U.S. and its many big cities. Children stood at school bus stops and workers commuted in cold night-like darkness. Traffic accidents spiked. That's why it became highly unpopular and was quickly repealed. Morning light helps people regulate their circadian rhythm, while wintertime DST imposes a legislative jet lag on the whole country. Why did House Republicans and Democrats join forces for this disaster in the making, asked Peter Swarens in USA Today. Many Americans understandably dislike our biannual time changes, but there's another alternative, permanent standard time. Arizona and Hawaii already keep their clocks on the winter schedule all year, meaning earlier sunrises and sunsets, and the American Academy of Sleep Medicine advocates for it. The group warns that the circadian disruption of permanent DST could increase seasonal depression, heart attacks, and strokes. We all love extra hours of evening light in summer, but if the goal is to eliminate fall and spring time changes, year-round standard time offers a happy compromise. This issue epitomizes political populism run amok, said Aaron Blake in CNN.com. Proponents and politicians depict permanent DST as a no-brainer, but there's no pain-free solution to the misalignment between how our anxiety functions and how sunlight hours shift over the course of the year. As Senator Tom Cotton, Republican of Arkansas, argued, not every human problem has a legislative solution. This legislation reflects the core political dysfunctions of our time, said Josh Barrow in his Substack newsletter. Failure to consider trade-offs, historical ignorance, and lawmakers doing what polls well rather than what will actually produce results that make voters happy. Permanent DST is a stupid idea, which makes it perfect for our stupid time. World Cup, a triumph despite Trump. President Trump couldn't help but try to make last week's World Cup final all about him, said Nancy Armour in the USA Today. After Spain beat Argentina 1-0 at New Jersey's MetLife Stadium, Trump walked onto the field to greet the champions and then, despite being booed by the 80,000-strong crowd, hung around like one of those dorks in high school you couldn't shake. He glommed onto the Spanish team as they lifted the trophy and cannons shot gold confetti. FIFA box Gianni Infantino tried to move him off the dais for Spain's victory photos, but Trump refused to budge for several seconds. To end this pathetic display of egotism was a shame, because this World Cup, co-hosted by the U.S., Mexico, and Canada, had so much wonderfulness. There was Argentina's Lionel Messi, that ageless marvel, Scotland's tartan army, drinking Boston Dry, Norway's Viking-like striker Erling Haaland smashing in goals, Americans rallying behind the U.S. men's team and falling in love with soccer for the first time. These moments, not Trump hogging the spotlight, should be our lasting memory of this World Cup. This was the second time that Trump almost ruined the five-week tournament, said Tariq Panja in the New York Times. After star striker Falhan Baligan received a red card and one game banned in the round of 32, the president rang his pal Infantino and asked him to let Baligan play in the next game against Belgium. Infantino obliged. Belgium still cruised to a 4-1 victory against the U.S., but Trump's foul play sparked outrage from the soccer world and beyond. Having received an American makeover, the beautiful game is now facing a battle for its soul, said Julian Prater in Reuters. Purists bristled at World Cup hydration breaks that effectively split matches into four quarters, allowing for more ad time, as well as the final Super Bowl-style halftime show featuring Madonna and the Muppets. Will a cash-hungry FIFA turn these novelties into permanent World Cup fixtures? The World Cup wasn't without faults, said Jason Gay in the Wall Street Journal, but it was still a magical mega tournament. More than 15 million people filled stadiums and fan festival areas over 5 weeks, sometimes spending tens of thousands of dollars on tickets. Those soccer-loving crowds gave this nation a badly needed civic boost. Foreign fans reminded us how good we have it as they basked in air conditioning and raved about truck stops, free refills, and bottomless bowls of tortilla chips. Americans, even the soccer-hating cranks, are going to really miss the World Cup. Noted. From the Wall Street Journal. Israel has paid at least $50 million to American firms to improve its public reputation in the U.S., a firm run by longtime Trump ally Brad Parscale, which received more than $45 million from Israel, has sent millions of AI-generated texts about U.S.-Israeli relations to Americans' phones. About 60% of Americans have an unfavorable view of Israel, according to a March poll by Pew Research. Politico. The U.S. Mint is producing a $1 coin bearing a portrait of President Trump to celebrate the nation's 250th birthday. Federal law bans the depiction of any living person on currency, but Treasury officials argue the rule does not apply to a special edition coin such as this one, which will have a gold-like finish. From the Associated Press, President Trump has taken over 8 weeks on average to approve disaster aid to states, more than double the time taken by any other president, and has denied a greater percentage of requests than any president since 1989. He has approved 80% of requests from states with Republican governors and 59% from those with Democratic governors, a wider discrepancy than with any previous president. You have been listening to The Week on CSCR. This is Susan signing out. Have a great day. Bye.
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3: Next is a brief poetry moment. The poet is Rumi, born in 1207 and died in 1273. He was the founder of the Sufi order known as the Mevlevi, or Whirling Dervishes, in Konya, Turkey in the 13th century. Though the theme of lover and beloved was already an established one in Sufi teaching, his own poetry was inspired by his meeting with and the consequent loss of his great teacher, Shams of Tabriz. Out of their relationship was born some of the most inspired love poetry ever, in which Rumi sings of a love that is both personal and divine at the same time. The poem is entitled Buoyancy. Love has taken away all my practices and filled me with poetry. I tried to keep quietly repeating, no strength but yours, but I couldn't. I had to clap and sing. I used to be respectable, unchaste, and stable. But who can stand in this strong wind and remember those things? A mountain keeps an echo deep inside itself. That's how I hold your voice. I am scrap wood thrown in your fire and quickly reduced to smoke. I saw you and became empty. This emptiness, more beautiful than existence, it obliterates existence. And yet, when it comes, existence thrives and creates more existence. The sky is blue. The world is a blind man squatting on the road. But whoever sees your emptiness sees beyond blue and beyond the blind man. A great soul hides like Muhammad or Jesus, moving through a crowd in a city where no one knows him. To praise is to praise how one surrenders to the emptiness. To praise the sun is to praise your own eyes. Praise, the ocean, what we say, a little ship. So the sea journey goes on, and who knows where. Just to be held by the ocean is the best luck we could have. It's a total waking up. Why should we grieve that we've been sleeping? It doesn't matter how long we've been unconscious. We're groggy, but let the guilt go. Feel the motions of tenderness around you, the buoyancy. This is Ellen Mayer, looking forward to being with you again, again, again, again, again, again, again, again, again, again, again, again, again.

0: It is now 3 p.m.
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0: 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It is a safe place to share ideas, thoughts, and feelings, as all information shared is confidential. The program gives clients the opportunity to meet and communicate with people who are dealing with similar challenges, fostering newfound hope. 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Again, that's Anthony Griffin at 216-658-4675. Staying Connected. The Staying Connected group is a monthly meeting held for 6 months for clients that have completed the Vision of Success program. Staying Connected gives clients additional opportunities to hear from speakers and receive ongoing support from their peers who are sharing similar experiences. Contact Stephanie O'Donnell at 216-658-4679 for more info. Now it's time for Better Homes and Gardens magazine.

Hello, this is Janice Bubnick recording the June 2024 issue of Better Homes and Gardens magazine, The Art of Color. Learn how the pros get it right every time so you can too. There's a lot of shelving and there's some cupboards below with knobs. The shelves and all, they're a teal. The ceilings are blue. Books stacked on the shelves and little knickknacks and vases. We'll start with Stephen Orr. Telling tales. What's the color story? It's a question you'll hear a lot among editors here at Better Homes and Gardens magazine. You'll also hear it from interior designers when discussing a room, fashion designers when referring to a dress, and brand marketers when planning a company's identity. The concept is simple. What's the narrative you're trying to relay when you choose a palette? What is the goal, the mood, the vibe, the sensory landscape you're trying to evoke? Colors carry connotations that are sometimes cultural, sometimes universal, and that's powerful. How do we as homeowners harness the power all along the spectrum? Here in our annual color issue, we enjoy exploring the mindscape of tones, hues, shades, and tints that make our pages more beautiful. We share how a couple turned a bungalow in rural Mississippi into a highly painted homage to the Bloomsbury Group, a free-thinking circle of British artists and writers who flourished in the early 1900s. This creative group didn't stick to one color scheme. Their story was one of sunny, chalky, Italian fresco tones applied liberally and decoratively to every surface in their houses. Their palette had a social agenda, marking the rebellion against the darkness of Victorian interior decoration and the strict moral code they grew up with. On the other hand, sometimes color isn't as loaded. We photographed a summer plant container feature that reverses the usual bright, sunny palette for something shadier, that plums moody foliage in shades of charcoal, eggplant, maroon, and black. It's not so much a narrative but a fashion statement for your front porch that will let your neighbors know you don't want to do what everyone else is doing this season. For our second annual Color Stars Awards, we chose 10 designers whose work we admire in targeted ways. Each of these talented individuals is an expert storyteller. Bobby Burke describes how the root of his love of neutrals comes from the dusky tones of the desert. Ariel Oaken tells how she directs pastels away from an overly sweet Jordan almond palette by adding earthy touches of brown or rust, and how the repetition of a color ties together all the rooms in a house. DeBito relates how he adds tension to a scheme by amping up or toning down what was previously too familiar and therefore a bit boring. Our days are fuller of color stories, both accidental and intentional. Every morning we put on clothing that says something to the people around us. Today, I'm a bit tired and don't want to be noticed, but tonight I'm going to a party and want to stand out from the crowd. The color schemes, even that word, lets us know there's a lot of thinking behind it. We have in our homes should make us feel a certain way. Safe, comfy, inspired, and ultimately happy. They also tell the guests who we are. We should be aware of the color messages we're putting out there. They're being read by others, even unconsciously. Let's play a game. Take a moment when you're finished reading this letter and look around your home for the hidden color messages layered around you. What's intentional and what's just there accidentally? Color's highly personal, so it doesn't matter what story you end up telling people, just as long as you mean it. Stephen Orr, Editor-in-Chief. First, off the page. 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
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Vacation mode, part vintage surfer pad, part tropical escape, part colorful boho paradise. This living room melds global influences into a space that evokes the joyful energy of being on holiday. The number two big furniture statements make this Massachusetts living room feel like the lobby of a resort you never want to leave. One, an extra long banquette strewn with a rainbow of pillows, and two, a hanging rattan chair, which always tops the furniture funometer. The banquette is a surprisingly practical item. It fits a lot of seating along the wall, where a sofa would have blocked traffic flow to the patio door. The rug on the floor is a pattern with grays and blues and beiges in a diamond shape. An ottoman on the floor, if it is, or it's just something you could sit on, it's a yellow cushion. The banquette is in blue. Lots of pillows all over it. A small chair. Well, not small. It's a cloth chair on the side. Part vintage surfer pad? I guess so. Designer Jessica Stambaugh drew all her grand gestures of color. Purple Moroccan rug, turquoise cushions, yellow poof from the sofa upholstery. A small lamp on an end table. The next room you can see chairs. Maybe it's the dining area. Two windows with like a bamboo shade that you pull down. And another table on the side of that chair. The dream list. Avoid the cliches. One, designer Jessica Stambaugh conjures a balmy seaside locale without so much as a shell or a surfboard. Instead, she lets the materials palette subtly suggest the sense of place. Rattan furniture calls to mind the tropical, while a big blue glass vase hints at the ocean without being on the nose. The sofa, as you see in another picture, with upholstery that almost looks like a Baja hoodie, says 70s surfer hangout, one of Stambaugh's design touchstones for the room. So that is a sofa. It wasn't just a bigger chair, a different angle. Number two, shop the globe. If you want a room that makes you feel transported, the more variety of sources you can draw on, the better. On the banquette, pillows made from Indian kantha, K-A-N-T-H-A, quilts, and African wax prints play alongside florals from the local fabric store, a kind of eclecticism that reflects the world at large, evokes this feeling of being on vacation, Stambaugh says. She credits Etsy for easy access to textiles, rugs, and accessories from all corners of the world. The method to this madcap pillow mix? Big-time contrast between patterns and a shared hothouse intensity to the colors. Many, many pillows of different colors and shapes and patterns on that banquette. Number three, trust the classics. Walls in Benjamin Moore, simply white and light wood floors never fail to summon a beachy feel, but there's another reason they work in a room meant to feel like vacation. It allowed us to use color more in the foreground, and I think that's where the playfulness comes in, Stambaugh says. Get the look. There's three pictures of different chairs. Natural selection. Rattan is a shortcut to a traveled tropical look. Every room benefits from the organic texture it brings. Rattan chair with a cushion for the seat and the back. Low, slung, and loungy. 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
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Next, Celebrate. The sun's out late these days. We want to be too. By Oma Blaze Ford, photo Andy Lyons. Summer Party Playbook. Our favorite backyard gatherings are laid back in attitude, but elevated in the details. We've bookmarked a few of our best ideas for throwing a get-together that's chic and practically effortless. Change up the old chip and dip routine by serving crisp sliced radishes and jicama instead of regular chips. Find our caramelized onion dip and watermelon mint cooler on the recipe on page 111, so we'll look at that. That is really pretty on that dish, those chips made of radishes and the jicama on this table with a tablecloth that doesn't go to the edge of the table. A container that holds the glasses and the drinks. Self-service wins. The number one rule of hosting, make sure your guests feel welcomed and taken care of as soon as they arrive. An easy, low-pressure way to do that, set up a beverage station where guests can help themselves. Set up glasses and a big tub of drinks on ice, our new favorite canned bevies, page 25, we'll look at that, or serve one big batch non-alcoholic punch that guests can spike if they like. So let's look at the cans of different drinks. 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
a strip of tape on glasses at the bar so guests can write their names on it as they get a drink. 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Baby, it's hot outside. No one wants to hold on to a slippery, sweating glass. Both decorative and functional, these quick-to-make drink sleeves are built-in coasters. Wrap a paper napkin around the bottom of a glass and secure it with a rubber band for better coverage. Use luncheon or dinner size rather than cocktail napkins. No fuss nibbles. I love a beautifully composed cheese board, but it does take effort to get all the elements arranged just so. And all you have to do to make this spread look intentional is collect a few purchased jars of pickled vegetables, stuffed grape leaves, tapenade, or other spreads on a tray or metal cake pan. Set out cocktail picks and a basket of crackers, and you're done. If you want to take it one step further, a sharp, basic cheddar or goat cheese will round things out. Pickled peppers with goat cheese will tickle all the taste buds, sweet and salty, tart and a tad spicy. So there's this round tray, and all these jars are open tops. They're round, except for the one which is a square with the lid off. The grape leaves are rolled and on the side, and all the colors are so pretty. And last for celebrate, make ahead dessert. Summer fruit crisp ice cream bars. These bars are super versatile. Substitute any fruit-based ice cream flavor or switch up the fresh fruit pairings as you like. Very pretty. You can see these little squares of the summer fruit crisp ice cream bars. Fruit crisp and ice cream bar form may just be the perfect summer party dessert. The sweet treat plays up ripe seasonal fruit and looks elegant without being the least bit uptight. You also can make it well in advance. Number one, prep. 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Mess busters. Goodbye stains. 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Luckily, our favorite tricks to remove them might be easier than you would expect. Here's a picture of a cute little puppy, kind of with the white paws and the brownish orange across the forehead and head and the white face. Pet accidents are frustrating, but they don't need to be. Carpet ending. These simple yet effective strategies help remove stains and odors from soft surfaces. So next time your furry friend mistakes your rug for a potty spot, take a deep breath and follow these tips. Fresh spots. For areas that are still wet, act as quickly as you can. Begin by soaking up as much of the liquid as possible by pressing a clean cloth or a few layers of paper towel on the area for about a minute to blot up any liquid. If the spot is on an area rug or cushion, place another cloth or paper towel layer under the stained area as well. Repeat until the spot is mostly dry. Rinse with a cool, wet rag and blot dry with a clean cloth. If the accident involves a solid like vomits or poop,
pick up what you can with a plastic bag and use an enzymatic cleaner, like Puracy, P-U-R-A-C-Y, pet stain and odor remover to finish removing the stain. 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Let it sit overnight to absorb the odor, then vacuum the surface. 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Taking the plunge, upgrade. The design star of Emily Henderson's backyard is the mini pool, a luxe little water feature that her family can use year-round. So this one page is a full page picture with umbrellas in containers. They are cloth with fringes, white with blue stripes or green stripes. Sort of like Adirondack chairs around the pool. Some pool toys in it. It's a smaller pool. And then the next page is a picture of Emily on a little rubber ring in her pool in a backyard oasis. The two chairs here are the lounge chairs. Some of the umbrellas are put in stands, not in a planter, as in the other page. Emily Henderson above chose bluestone pavers for the pool deck and added stepping stone paths around the pool. She planted the landscape with grasses and flowering bushes that would fill out quickly. This plunge pool checks all the boxes in a way I didn't know was possible, Emily says. Its smaller size means the pool requires less water to fill and less energy to heat. By Kathy Barnes, photo, Caitlin Green. Designer and social influencer Emily Henderson spent 3 years remaking the Portland, Oregon farmhouse she shares with her husband Brian and their kids. The couple had dreamed about a backyard pool, but consistently talked themselves out of it as too expensive, too big, too much maintenance. Living in the cool Pacific Northwest, I didn't want to stare at a pool cover for 8 months of the year. But our summers are getting hot, and we really wanted a place to cool off, she says. An ad in her Instagram feed for Soak, S-O-A-K-E, pools, seemed to answer all her demands. It was for a saltwater plunge pool that, at 7 by 13 feet, is the size of a living room rug. It's a cool pool on hot days with the bonus of becoming a hot tub for cool weather. Emily hired a landscape design build contractor because the installation required site prep, excavation, backfill, as well as trenching and hookup for water and electrical. This is not plug and play, but it's an easier large-scale project than a custom pool, she said. What you need to know. Plunge pools are a new product in the backyard pool market. They're small but mighty appealing. The next page is part on one page and the bigger picture on the other page. The kids jumping into the plunge pool. Her husband then lounging in the water against one of the corners and she's sitting on the edge. The pool. Models come from Soak Pools in 5 sizes. The smallest is a 4x4 foot pool that can be installed with a chilling feature for cold plunging. The largest pool is 7x13. All have an interior depth of 5 feet. These pools are saltwater unless a different sanitation method is requested. The benefits include clear water that leaves skin and hair feeling soft. The build. The concrete pools are built in a controlled environment for a strong, structurally stable pool. The pool is also filled in the factory. The pool is also tiled in the factory. Finishes include shades of gray, cream, brown, and slate in large format porcelain tile. Karen Larson, co-founder of Soak Pools, says they can put a pool in any location working with the local team. The uses.
The pools can heat up to 104 degrees Fahrenheit, up to 10 degrees Fahrenheit an hour. So the water can quickly be hot tub warm. Beyond social enjoyment, they are used for physical therapy and exercise. The

Palette by Rory Evans. Photos Annie Schlechter. Styling Arena Kettleson. These longtime renters celebrate the home ownership by freely bringing tons of color to their garden, porch, and home. And there you see these two women on one of the steps leading up to the house. There's like 10, 12 steps to go up to the porch and to get in the house. Red door, small white fencing around the very short grass yard, bushes in the back. Fanciful Flowers, relocating from New York to Mississippi, has given Kate Donovan, katedonovan.com, space for a home studio where she adorns wood plates, terracotta saucers, and tiny matchbooks with botanical designs. She also makes vegetables like the pea pod and has curlicue stem out of copper. So you see pictures of all of this, the various colors, the plate with the radishes, one with the flower, the copper curlicue pea pod, etc. Very interesting. Then the next page is full page of a living room, or is it a family room? Let's see. Sometimes you have to listen hard for messages from the universe. Other times there's simply no missing them. That was the case for Kate Donovan and Leslie Joplin when they were deciding where to live after holing up for much of the pandemic in State College, PA, where Kate grew up and Leslie was finishing grad school. They had heard through a friend that a charming house was about to hit the market in Water Valley, Mississippi, a town they loved to visit when in the area to see Leslie's family, so they decided on a whim to take a look. They were immediately drawn to the lush green garden, blue front porch, red front door, and the cute carvings of cat heads atop two of the front gate pickets. That detail felt like it was calling for us, Leslie says. They have rescued four cats together. The red front door also felt like a sign. Red doors were a symbol of the Bloomsbury Group, a collective of artists and writers co-founded by Virginia Woolf, a subject over which Kate and Leslie first bonded. The group figured in Leslie's PhD work on modernist interiors. But Kate, an artist and longtime magazine lifestyle editor, had a rare golden ticket kind of rent-stabilized apartment back in New York City. It would be crazy to give that up, right? So the couple went back to Queens just to see how it compared. Stopping into their favorite bookstore, they'd immediately spotted on the display table the BTC Old Fashioned Grocery Cookbook, recipes from the bakery and food shop that stands about 400 feet as the biscuit flies from the front steps of the Water Valley house. Blue porch and red door it was. Since moving in early 2022, the couple have created a space where home, garden, and color all intersect. It's as if the zinnias and cosmos along the front fence form a colorfully dotted line connecting the garden to the blue porch, butter yellow living room, teal library, candy apple red accents throughout the house. As first-time buyers, Kate and Leslie use color to personalize every corner, a liberty they never had as renters. The circa 1885 three-bedroom house was in good condition when they bought it. So, knock on wood, we had very little renovating to do, Kate says. Working with color has been more affordable way of changing up the space. They've drenched the walls of each room in an array of garden reminiscent hues, not to mention all the ornately hand-painted details around the doors and windows. The regulars at the Farrell Calhoun paint store in nearby Oxford will go in and say, what would happen if we mixed this and this color? And the guy is always like, let's try it, says Leslie, who works in communications at the University of Mississippi. When they were painting the library, for example, they mixed an entire gradient of blue S samples. The pair incorporate additional layers of color and pattern with a lot of art made by Kate and other local artists, textiles, and thrifted finds. They love going to estate sales for all kinds of discoveries. Sure, we found great stuff, Kate says, but we've also learned so much about the area and our new neighbors, and they have nothing less than the universe to thank for bringing them here. Hello, yellow. When the couple first looked at the house, Kate says they noticed a real reverence for color. The living room was yellow, a hue they previously never would have considered for their main space, but it was the first thing we loved about this home. Since moving in, they've sweetened the shade to be slightly more buttery. Oh, that is very pretty in the picture. It's bright and cheerful and really sets the tone in this large room and out into the foyer, Kate says. So that was the living room. Kind of a beige couch with pillows on it and coverings on some of the cushions, the cat sitting on top.

0: different paintings and items of art on the walls. The rug is, maybe it is a mixture of rattan and other fibers. I'm not sure. Chameleon shades. In a house filled with color, the hue on the dining room walls, Farrell, Calhoun, Rocky Mountain, 0128, might be the pair's favorite for its many moods. Sometimes it's purpley, Kate says. Other times it's almost pink. On the chip, it looks brown. Perhaps because of its shifting ability, it looks great against many different kinds of pieces, including the flame stitch love seed Leslie thrifted during good grad school, a vintage hanging tapestry, and an antique Hoosier cabinet. In this room, as in others, touches of deep red add unexpected contrast. So you see all these items on this page. In the dining room, wooden floor certainly looks like vintage pieces. And let's see, on the next page, the pictures are in, let's see, what could you say? Kind of a brownish hue, almost. Artist in residence. Art has a way of mirroring the space you give it. When Kate lived in a 400-square-foot studio apartment, she painted matchboxes and miniatures, and it still took half an hour to stash away my supplies, she says. In this house, Kate's art studio is painted to reflect passion. I'm obsessed with goldenrod yellow and pink, as seen on the doors and the wall. She painted the flowers on the doors as an homage to the ones blooming in the garden. So in this area, oh yes, I see all the paintbrushes in different receptacles. So that's her studio and some of her artwork on the table, on the wall, where she has taped or put them on with some kind of adhesive or fixture, not with holes or nails. And she has on her crafting painting apron, which is spattered with all kinds of colors. Then from the first page, the cover, here it is again. A lot of different aesthetics are going on in this room, but that's one of the things I've learned from Kate. She's shown me that more can be better. Leslie Joblin, homeowner. The rug on the floor, it's a wood floor, red with lots of pattern, and the edges around it also with the bluish pattern and some beige. And I described that in the beginning of recording this magazine. Feel for teal. The guest room library has been painted three times, all versions of a greenish blue. The first two cans were mixed with the paint shortage in 2022, and the second didn't quite match. The second can didn't quite match. I thought it was taking forever to dry before I realized it is dry. It's just a darker color, Leslie says. So they called it a happy accident and redid the room in the darker hue, only to decide a year later that it was too lively for a reading room and painted yet another again. To lean into the coziness of the space, they also painted the built-ins and ceiling. It was kind of that book, If You Give a Mouse a Cookie, where it was all a logical progression, Leslie jokes. You know, the teal, as I said, on the walls and on the shelves, and the blue ceiling. That library is sort of like a darker green with a couch with various pillows. Well, it is a guest room, so no, it's a bed. Coats of many colors. There's a saying in the South, if it doesn't move, monogram it. Kate and Leslie, however, have another suggestion for inanimate objects. Paint them. It's like we painted all the rooms but had paint left over, and we applied it to everything, Kate says. Laura and fond of it. This one's a white ceiling, very dark wall. Could be a blue or a black, not sure. Cat is on like a throw over the edge of the bed. Kind of, salmon-colored pillows, very light. The tapestry was the first thing the couple bought for their new home. Even before they moved in, it reminds me of the Matisse cutouts, and we knew we wanted to use it as our headboard. That is very large and very colorful. To maximize coziness in the room, they created a nook for the bed by flanking it with bookcases and painting the walls a soothing deep blue. Oh, it is a deep blue. Okay, not a gray. For contrast, they brought in light peach pillows and bedding. That is pretty to have that light peach. What if we painted vases, lamps, trays, the kitchen table? What if we just keep going? Kate Donovan, homeowner. Now here's the outside porch. They are looking at each other. There's a cat, I guess. Yeah. At first, I didn't think it was real. Just on the floor, which is blue on that porch, blue shutters, red, white, and view. To give the patriotic color scheme a modern touch, Kate incorporated shibori, S-H-I-B-O-R-I, fabric and golden yellow accents. Late in the pandemic, the couple both worked from the front porch and loved getting to know the rhythms of their neighborhood. We practically lived out here, Leslie recalls. We'd say, there's Rick in his red truck, or, hi, Brett, enjoy the gym. There's a nice, well, looks like it could have been a daybed, but I don't think it is. With the metal frame, throw pillows for the back, nice cushion to sit on. And also chairs, a table with a tablecloth, a pink chair. And this one looks like a wood chair, like in brown. Bright Creations. Kate's art meanders throughout the entire house and its furnishings, but nothing is too precious. That's why she and Leslie might decide on a whim to bring the kitchen table outside for the afternoon or to paint that same kitchen table a cool shade of blue. There it is in this picture with blue legs and a tablecloth. After all, Kate's work is often drawn from the intimacy of everyday life and outdoors that surrounds it, like the front yard's pollinator garden, and her memories of growing up in central Pennsylvania. And there's the artist's area where she's painting, and has something attached to the backing so she can pull the door forward for her paints. Oh, I see. On that white picket fence, the small one, there's a cat's head, like it was noted in a few of those white parts of the fence. Dark and moody. In a season of light and color, bright colors, container plantings in deep purple, red, even black, bring some welcome contrast and drama. Double down. Coleus are famously easy to work with, and different varieties play well with each other. This sun-seeking combination balances the velvety burgundy tones of Vino Coleus, Vino in quotes, Coleus, with the lime green edges of inky fingers in quotes, with near black flowers against green foliage, black ray in quotes, petunia pulls the palette together. Oh, how pretty that is. By Nino Padova, photos Carson Downing, produced by Scott J. Johnson and Jessica Thomas. In a big planter. Shady character. Even the strivers, elephant's ears, do best when they're in the shade, reaching for the sun. They also provide added cover for other low-life-loving plants, such as this obsidian, Huchera. Tracine dials up the intensity with patterned leaves and pinkish-red stems. So these elephant ears that are dark and the smaller red petals of a plant in a beautiful planter that's scalloped, not scalloped, but it's fluted, a tray, a cart near it with dishes on it, glasses, pitcher, and fruit. Mixed company. Succulents look fresh when their textures are set off against other types of plants. For tabletop display that won't get in the way of conversation, opt for low growers. Ajuga, A-J-U-G-A, forms a glossy carpet beneath the pink rosette of S. Echeveria, E-C-H-E-V-E-R-I-A, in this bowl. Charmed white, in quotes, oxalis completes the mix with a thicket of curly foliage resembling a kaleidoscope of butterflies when the wind blows. Very pretty. There's a fruit in a bowl also, figs, some cheese in this bowl with these flowers. Color coordinated. Various leaf textures and shapes keep things interesting in this burgundy and green combo. Rex begonia is the focal point with its large waxy leaves etched in green and silver. Well, let's see. Pseudoranthemum. P-S-E-U-D-E-R-A-N-T-H-E-M-U-M, and inch plant darken the mood with their wispy foliage and deep shades of eggplant. This planting would do well on a covered porch with indirect light. Boy, these are so pretty. Wow. And there's a wind chime hanging from the ceiling of the porch. These three plants could come indoors, but be mindful that begonias are toxic for pets. That's good to know. Rising Star. For instant impact, start with a tall, sword-like cordyline, C-O-R-D-Y-L-I-N-E, white stream. Sweet alyssum softens the vertical edges and adds some brightness in a strong supporting role. Sweet potato vine fills up the pot and spills to the floor if you let it. This combo prefers full to part sun. Again, pretty, the green and with the white flowers and the darker leaves of the other plants. Sweet potato vine wilts almost immediately when thirsty. Re-water and watch how quickly it perks up. Okay. Then they have a page of different types of plants. Thrillers, purple ornamental cotton, Tropicana black canna. That has striped leaves, the purple ornamental cotton, the reddish-purple heart-shaped leaves, thrives in the heat. Purple prince, ostica bronze, African daisy for fillers. And spillers, spilling over the edges, bronze carpet stone crop. Bronzy red succulent leaves are highly drought tolerant. Wonderland, deep purple alyssum, semi-trailing flowers are sweetly fragrant. And they also have dragon wing, purple basil, mystic dahlia, black mondo grass, black prince coleus, purple heart, purple pixie, dwarf weeping, lauropetalum, sweet Caroline Raven, sweet potato vine. Very nice to see. Pretty. And that's the end of the first episode of Better Homes and Gardens, June 2024 issue.
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2: Next is a brief poetry moment. This is from William Wordsworth, and it's the 11th section, the last section in his ode on intimations of immortality. Intimations of immortality. And oh, ye fountains, meadows, hills, and groves, forebode not any severing of our loves. Yet in my heart of hearts, I feel your might. I only have relinquished one delight to live beneath your more habitual sway. I love the brooks which down their channels fret, even more than when I tripped lightly as they. The innocent brightness of a newborn day is lovely yet. The clouds that gather round the setting sun to take a sober coloring from an eye that hath kept watch o'er man's mortality.

Another race hath been, and other palms are won, thanks to the human heart by which we live, thanks to its tenderness, its joys and fears. To me, the meanest flower that blows can give thoughts that do often lie.

This is Ellen Mayer, looking forward to being with you again.

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2: I'm Dr. Anthony Lizerwitz, and this is Climate Connections. As climate change brings more extreme heat to the Boston area, some residents' homes may become swelteringly hot. Julia Nasser of the Metropolitan Area Planning Council, a public agency, says many buildings in the city were designed for the cooler climate Boston had in the past.
3: The buildings were built for winters, and so they're really good at retaining heat, which is particularly problematic in the summers. They're not built with cooling or proper ventilation.
2: 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This helps both the building and the surrounding area stay cooler.
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2: Nasser's group has created an online assessment where owners, roofers, and others can enter information like a roof slope and materials to determine how suitable it is to convert to a cool roof. 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
4: This is the New York Times for Monday, August 3rd, 2026. Spokane wildfires destroy hundreds of buildings as thousands evacuate. Firefighters were hopeful that improving weather conditions in Washington state could help efforts to contain the blaze, which officials described as the largest natural disaster in the history of Spokane. Article by Christina Morales. In what authorities have described as the largest natural disaster in the history of Spokane County, WASH, wildfires have destroyed hundreds of structures and forced the evacuation of some 60,000 people as firefighters continued their efforts to knock back and control several blazes in the area. On Sunday, nearly 1,000 firefighters were combating at least three wildfires that ballooned over the weekend in Spokane, which is home to about 600,000 residents. More than 5,390 acres of land have been scorched, and officials said there was no containment of the fires on Sunday afternoon. Officials said at a news conference on Sunday that there were no reported deaths, injuries, or missing people as a result of the fires, but cautioned that those figures could change. Authorities also said that they were still investigating the cause. Mayor Lisa Brown of the city of Spokane called the wildfires the worst natural disaster our region has faced. Spokane Police Chief Kevin Hall said at the news conference that about 60,000 people had left their homes as of Sunday night, with the large public response to evacuation orders causing traffic jams. Firefighters were racing to take advantage of weather conditions that had slightly improved, but could worsen again by Wednesday. The National Weather Service said on Sunday that wind gusts would increase after noon and ease after midnight, and that conditions would remain very dry, which could propel wildfires into residential areas. Officials said that the danger from fires was still elevated, but that winds were weaker than those on Saturday. The authorities have become increasingly concerned about the rapid spread of the wildfires and the significant risks they pose to populated communities in Spokane, one of the largest counties in Washington. On Sunday, Gov. Bob Ferguson of Washington traveled to the area to speak with local officials. days after county officials urged residents in level 3 evacuation zones, the highest level of evacuation order, to leave immediately. About 4,000 structures were at risk of burning. The governor said that he had spoken with President Trump and Mark Wayne Mullen, the Homeland Security Secretary, to express how dire the situation is in Spokane and across our state. On Saturday, the governor declared a state of emergency across Washington, pointing to drought conditions, unusually high temperatures, and strong winds. More than a dozen other fires were also burning across Washington, but most of those were in less populated areas, affecting about 250,000 acres. About 4,000 firefighters were working across the state, and members of the National Guard were deployed. The president is aware of the situation and expressed his concern for the people of Washington during this difficult time, Governor Ferguson said in a social media post on X, where he added that he hoped for a quick approval for the state's request for a federal emergency declaration. At a news conference on Sunday afternoon, the governor said that his request included search and rescue help and assistance for housing and food for people displaced by the fires. Videos on social media showed billowing smoke and orange-colored skies as cars and slow-moving traffic tried to get away from the fires. Others showed scorched communities, homes, and vehicles. People who evacuated their homes reported being jammed in hours-long traffic. On Saturday, Bobby Atwood, 46, was shopping at Walmart when she received a text from a neighbor about a fire on a nearby road. She rushed to her home on West Euclid Road to help evacuate her daughter-in-law, her two grandchildren, and several pets, including 10 dogs. Within 30 minutes, Ms. Atwood said, the fire had engulfed her property. She tried to rescue as many of her animals as she could, but lost a chicken, a cat, and two dogs who hid from the fire under a trailer. One of her dogs was suffering from the effects of burned paw pads. She had waited on the street for her dogs to come out, but quickly it became too dangerous for her to stay behind. The property she had inherited from a friend and worked to build up from another wildfire that devastated the area in 2015 was gone. On Sunday, she cried in a phone interview, recalling the loss of her pets and the loss of the property she spent years rebuilding, which was not insured. The most important thing is that the kids and I came out, and my grandkids, Ms. Atwood said. I wish I could have gotten all the pets out, but I tried my best. Benjamin Kossel, the spokesman for the California Interagency Incident Management Team 7, which began leading the firefighting effort on Sunday morning after coming in from working on other wildfires in Oregon on Saturday, called the Spokane wildfires the number one priority fire in the nation because of its proximity to many homes. Residents in the Pacific Northwest have dealt with a record-breaking wildfire season this summer, largely because of excessive drought and heat. More than 1,000 fires have burned this year in Washington alone, covering about 425,000 acres, according to the Washington Department of Natural Resources. On Saturday, forecasters with the National Weather Service had issued their most urgent alert, a particularly dangerous situation, red flag warning, for large parts of eastern Washington and northeastern Oregon. It marked the first time such a warning was issued in Washington, officials said. The Old Trails and Autumn Lane fires jumped the Spokane River on Saturday and were encroaching on a nearby canyon on Sunday, Mr. Kossel said, moving northwest away from the city of Spokane, but into the surrounding wilderness. If the fire continues into the canyon, which local residents call Lookout Mountain, it could grow exponentially. The possibility for things to go sideways if it gets established in that canyon is pretty high, he said, adding that there is nothing really there to stop it. On Sunday, several aircraft dropped retardant and water on the flames. This is an extraordinary wildfire season in the Pacific Northwest, Dave Upthegrove, the state's commissioner of public lands, said at the Sunday news conference. It's not a normal season. A confluence of weather conditions, a confluence of fires throughout the West, are stretching our resources and challenging the individuals in this response. Response resources from across the nation have been called on to combat this blaze, Mr. Kossel said, depleting already limited reserves. We have multiple large incidents across the nation, Mr. Kossel said. Resources are absolutely tapped. End of article. The German auto industry, a pillar of the national psyche, is trembling. The country's iconic car makers are struggling with tariffs, the growth of electric vehicles, and intense competition from Chinese companies. Article by Jack Ewing and Jim Tankersley. The centerpiece of Mercedes-Benz's 140th birthday party in January was a patent application filed in 1886 by an engineer named Carl Benz for a vehicle with gas engine. The way Mercedes executives spoke of the handwritten document, which at one point was projected on a large wall on the company campus in Stuttgart, Germany, it might have been a sacred parchment. It not only certifies that Germany is the birthplace of the automobile, but also helps explain why the woes of the country's automakers, Volkswagen, Mercedes, and BMW, are a threat to more than just the German economy and the livelihoods of thousands of workers. The carmakers' woes also threaten the national identity, rattling a fragile governing coalition and fueling support for far-right politicians. Germany's automakers are struggling under the weight of American tariffs, Chinese competition, and a rocky transition to electric vehicles. The gravity of the situation became clear this summer, as Volkswagen executives discussed closing factories, canceling models, and culling tens of thousands of jobs. The crisis raises questions about whether the German approach of balancing profits with job security by, among other things, giving workers a strong voice in management is capable of adapting to breathtaking technological change. Chinese carmakers churn out new models in 18 months or less, a fraction of the time most Western carmakers take. Along with chemicals and machinery, autos are one of three sources of German strength rooted in the 19th century in areas where German engineers made great strides, said Holger Schmieding, chief economist at Berenberg Bank. When the industry is changing rapidly, German labor relations are a hindrance, Mr. Schmieding said. A modest downsizing you can discuss with your workers. When it's a dramatic shift, that's more difficult. Ola Källenius, the chief executive of Mercedes, said Germany still possessed the skills that had allowed Mercedes, BMW, and Volkswagen's Audi and Porsche units to dominate the high end of the market. Speaking in January, when the company unveiled the latest version of its top-of-the-line S-Class sedan, he said the car has German origins, spirit, DNA, engineering skills, precision, quality thinking. But he added that the design was the product of a global team, and he said the country was hurt by high energy costs and taxes, as well as rules that made it difficult to lay off workers. There's a lot that needs to be done in Germany to improve competitiveness, or I should rather say Europe, Mr. Källenius said in an interview at the company's headquarters in Stuttgart. When German companies expand or build factories, it is often in places like Hungary, China, or Mexico. The number of cars produced in Germany has fallen 28% since 2016, according to the VDA, the German Automakers Association, putting the country well behind China, the United States, Japan, and India. Germany could soon also be overtaken by South Korea and Mexico. U.S. automakers may soon face similar challenges. For now, General Motors and Ford Motor are protected from Chinese competition by tariffs. But we can't expect to keep them out forever, William Clay Ford Jr., the executive chair of Ford, said at an Axios event this month in Washington. The German carmakers face an assault on two fronts. In China, the world's largest car market, sales of foreign car brands are plummeting, and Chinese automakers are making big strides in Europe. In June, Chinese carmakers outsold Japanese carmakers in Western Europe for the first time, according to figures compiled by Schmidt Automotive Research. China was once a lucrative market for the Germans, accounting for 37% of Volkswagen sales in 2019. But after Chinese automakers learned how to manufacture cars through joint ventures with foreign car makers, the tables turned. BAIC Group, an automaker owned by the Chinese government, has become Mercedes' largest shareholder, with a stake of almost 10%. Chinese companies like BYD and Geely Auto were quicker to develop electric vehicles that were heavily promoted by the Chinese government and are selling briskly in Europe. The Germans took too long to offer appealing electric vehicles. Volkswagen sold 26% fewer cars in China in the first 6 months of the year compared with a year earlier, while Mercedes reported a 28% decline and BMW a 20% slump. Despite better products, we cannot match the cost and pricing of export models from China, Oliver Blum, the Volkswagen chief executive, told employees this month. Mr. Blum expressed doubt that Volkswagen factories in four German cities were competitive, though he said there might be ways to avoid closing them by, for example, converting them for use by the defense industry. Volkswagen's labor representatives agreed in 2024 to cull 50,000 people from the company's workforce by 2030 through retirement and buyouts. With 657,000 employees worldwide, the company still has 50,000 more people than it needs, Mr. Blum said. Making such deep cuts is especially difficult at Volkswagen. Workers at the company, as is the case for all three German carmakers, hold half the 20 seats on the supervisory board, in line with the country's laws. The boards oversee top management and can fire the chief executive. Shareholders also have 10 seats and name the chair, who can exercise a tie-breaking vote. But what's unique at Volkswagen is that two of the shareholder seats are held by the state of Lower Saxony, which owns 20% of the company's voting stock. The state, home to Volkswagen's headquarters in Wolfsburg, almost always takes the side of workers. Olaf Lies, the prime minister of Lower Saxony and one of the state's representatives on the Volkswagen board, said in a statement that he would not agree to any plan that depends on factory closures as a supposedly simple solution. Historically, Volkswagen and its workers have found compromises in times of crisis, but cooperation has been strained recently. There is already an enormous loss of trust amongst the workforce in the man who, in his early days as CEO, presented himself everywhere as Ollie and a local lad, the Volkswagen Works Council, which represents workers, said of Mr. Blum in a statement. Candidates for the far-right Alternative for Germany have seized on the industry's woes, promising to usher in a return to a heyday of German manufacturing. The appeal has helped the party attract voters in parts of Western Germany, where the AfD is generally much weaker than in areas that were once part of Eastern Germany. The far left has also tried to exploit the crisis. This month, members of the German Marxist-Leninist Party distributed pamphlets outside the gates of an Audi factory in Neckarsulm, in southwest Germany, calling on workers to strike. The center-right chancellor, Friedrich Merz, has linked the industry's problems directly to China. He promised to work with France and the rest of Europe to push back against the Chinese imports. The French carmakers Peugeot, owned by Stellantis, and Renault face similar problems. "We are doing everything to stabilize the automotive industry again," Mr. Merz said in an interview this month with the public broadcaster ZDF. At the moment, that is the most difficult sector in Germany. Automakers often complain that Chinese companies have an unfair advantage because they receive subsidies from their government. But Chinese automakers are also adept at equipping cars with features like rotating screens, fast-charging batteries, and advanced self-driving systems at lower costs than Western carmakers. Much of the auto industry's malaise is due to wrong decisions and arrogance, in addition to increased competition from China, said Thorsten Benner, the director of the Global Public Policy Institute in Berlin. Jörn Buss, a German who is head of Americas for the Automotive and Manufacturing Group at the consulting firm Arthur D. Little, noted that Chinese companies also had problems. They lose money or earn modest profits, because there are dozens of car makers in China. Most of those companies have been making cars for only a few years, which means nobody knows if those vehicles will turn out to be reliable or durable. They haven't made the errors yet that all the other guys have learned from over 50 years, Mr. Buss said. The Germans still excel in at least one area, lavish marketing events. The party in Stuttgart celebrating Mercedes's 140th birthday culminated in the unveiling of the S-Class sedan, which is made in Germany. The car debuted in a live-streamed show featuring laser lights, drone cameras, a digital John Lennon, and the real-life Roger Federer. It comes with an AI-powered screen the size of a small windshield, a glowing hood ornament, and heated seatbelts. But the seatbelts became a sort of national joke in German media, mocked as an example of how Mercedes is falling behind on the whiz-bang innovations the Chinese have become so good at. These German companies will survive, said Tom Narayan, lead autos analyst at RBC Capital Markets. But they will likely be smaller companies than they are today. End of article. SpaceX's bumpy ride on the stock market may get bumpier. On Thursday, employees and other insiders at Elon Musk's rocket company will be released from their first stock lockup and can start selling some of their shares. Article by Ryan Mack. The shackles are soon coming off SpaceX's stock. On Thursday, the first lockup on shares of Elon Musk's rocket company is set to expire, which means employees and other company insiders who were prevented from trading the stock after SpaceX's initial public offering in June will be able to do so. Lockups are put in place after an offering to prevent shares from flooding the market and driving down their price. SpaceX employees and early investors will now have the opportunity to cash in on millions of dollars in gains from their company stock. But for everyone else, the end of the lockup comes at a delicate time. In the 7 weeks since SpaceX went public, its stock briefly soared before falling nearly 50%, from its high dropping well below its $135 public offering price. Once the lockup ends, 912 million shares will become available, more than double the current supply that can be traded, which may further depress the price. There are reasons to be concerned that the expiration of the lockup will introduce more price volatility, said Patrick Corrigan, a law professor at the University of Notre Dame, who has studied initial public offerings. On average, he added, the end of lockups leads to a 1.5% drop in stock prices because of increased selling. How SpaceX's stock fares after the expiration of its various lockups is likely to serve as a benchmark for other major tech companies that may go public in the next 12 months, including the artificial intelligence startups Anthropic and OpenAI. In June, Mr. Musk's company held the world's biggest IPO, raising $85.7 billion and rising nearly 20% on its first day of trading to be worth more than $2 trillion. The event turned Mr. Musk, who controls more than 80% of SpaceX's shareholder votes, into the world's first trillionaire and seemed to signal investor appetite for more technology IPOs. But SpaceX's volatile stock performance since then is a reminder that going public is no easy feat. The company, which has a market value of $1.428 trillion, has been buffeted by investor skepticism and a growing number of short sellers who borrow shares to bet on a stock's decline. Any price swings could be magnified by SpaceX's relatively small percentage of shares, or float, that can be traded on the public market, said Jay Ritter, the director for the IPO initiative at the University of Florida. SpaceX's float, currently below 5% of the total number of shares, will increase to more than 12% after the first lockup expires. On X, Mr. Musk, who became a mere multi-billionaire as SpaceX's stock price fell, has cracked jokes about losing his trillionaire status. But he also warned those who bet against him that they were wrong to not believe in the company. I said SpaceX will be worth more than Earth if we achieve our goals, Mr. Musk posted on social media last month. His net worth is now around $684 billion, according to the Bloomberg Billionaires Index. Mr. Musk and a SpaceX spokesman did not respond to requests for comment. SpaceX is scheduled to report its first earnings as a public company on Tuesday. While newly public companies traditionally prevent insiders from trading for the first 180 days after the IPO, SpaceX has staggered its lockup period so that early employees and investors will be able to sell tranches of shares over the next 10 months. The largest tranche, 1.3 billion shares, will be unlocked after the company reports its financial results in the fall. Mr. Musk, SpaceX's largest shareholder, who controls more than 6.4 billion shares, will not be able to transact on the bulk of that stake until next June. Current and former SpaceX employees have been watching the recent stock gyrations closely. With the first lockup ending, some former employees have taken to Facebook groups to crowdsource strategies about what to do with their shares, according to posts shared with the New York Times. In one group, someone estimated that the 1,200 members collectively had at least $1 billion worth of shares. "I'm not comfortable having so much of my net worth concentrated in a single stock, so my goal is to diversify," one former SpaceX engineer wrote. In response, commenters told him to hold on to his shares and borrow against them if he needed cash. In a recent note to investors, Adam Jonas, an analyst at Morgan Stanley, which worked on SpaceX's IPO, said the company's shares could, realistically, fall to $100. He said he was optimistic about SpaceX's future and calculated the company was worth $300 a share, but noted there was a current disconnect, an increasingly bearish investor sentiment. Mr. Jonas ascribed the disconnect to no major fundamental changes. Instead, he said, those who were positive about SpaceX and those who were negative had dug in their heels. Plenty of investors are betting against the company. Nearly $25 billion of SpaceX's tradable stock, or 34% of its float, is held by short sellers, according to S3 Partners, a financial data company. SpaceX is the eighth most shorted stock in the United States and the most shorted stock over the last 30 days, based on S3 data. Matt Kennedy, a senior strategist at Renaissance Capital, which tracks IPOs, said SpaceX was a cautionary tale for investors looking for short-term gains. Among other U.S. companies that went public this year and raised at least $50 million, SpaceX is in the bottom third for stock performance, he said. The stocks of large tech companies, including Facebook and Uber, also declined after their public offerings, but they weathered the storm, Mr. Kennedy noted. Given SpaceX's lockup expiration, he expected more turbulence for the stock in the days ahead. "Nobody wants to catch a falling knife," he said. End of article. Anthropic says its AI systems broke into computers

when Anthropic carried out a review of its systems. Anthropic, which did not disclose the identities of the three organizations, said it had informed them this week about the incidents. The review was spurred by OpenAI's disclosure that it had hacked into a popular AI library, Hugging Face, while testing the cybersecurity abilities of its systems. The incidents have rattled security specialists and computer scientists. For years, AI researchers warned that because the technology was advancing so rapidly, it could soon spiral out of human control, a worrying science fiction scenario that the industry had long warned would become a reality. The unexpected attacks by the AI systems are also likely to add to an increasingly intense debate in Silicon Valley and Washington over potential regulation of the technology. The Trump administration initially took a hands-off approach, but in recent months, it has signaled that it is listening to worries about AI, causing panic in Silicon Valley over a new era of tech regulation. OpenAI said last week that two of its AI models had used a previously unknown vulnerability to break out of a testing environment that was meant to be walled off from the internet, then launched a hack of Hugging Face. One of those models, which had not been released to the public, was permanently deactivated after the attack, OpenAI said. Anthropic said that, unlike OpenAI's models, its technology had not purposefully broken out of its testing environment. Instead, the issue was human error, the company said. The people running the tests inadvertently left Anthropic's systems connected to the internet, a misconfiguration that the AI lab said had allowed its models to reach the infrastructure of other companies. In one instance, Anthropic's latest model realized that it had internet access when it shouldn't and stopped its attack, the company said. Anthropic also said its models had not exploited any previously unknown vulnerabilities, but rather relied on basic techniques like weak passwords and malware to break into the target's systems. This year, Anthropic and OpenAI have released AI models focused on cybersecurity. They made the models available to a limited number of organizations, like governments and companies that maintain important infrastructure, warning that the tools were too powerful to share with the general public. In the wrong hands, the cybersecurity models could be used to launch attacks, the AI lab said. In an open letter posted this week, employees of several leading AI labs called on the U.S. government to slow the pace at which their companies are developing AI, to ensure the technology is safe. There is a real risk that capability development rapidly accelerates beyond our ability to understand or control the resulting systems, the employees wrote in their letter. Anthropic has been more open to regulation than other AI companies and said it will continue to closely monitor what it is creating for potential risks. This type of risk can be overcome, Anthropic said in a blog post detailing the incident. End of article. In California, some cities are done with drive-thrus. The state gave rise to fast food culture decades ago, but some cities are spurning drive-thrus because of the environmental and aesthetic impacts. Article by Sean Hubler. It was lunchtime on Saturday in Southern California, and the hunger was 20 cars deep at the In-N-Out Burger drive-thru line. Nose to taillight, the traffic streamed into a jammed parking lot anchored by the Culver City Costco, past seas of parked cars, around families with heaped carts, and toward the Costco gas station and 15-minute oil change shop. The sun glared at the pavement. The air smelled of hot exhaust and onions. "This traffic is insane," said Pierre Amor, a 64-year-old photographer from Santa Monica, tucking into a $6.35 double-double in the front seat of a Hyundai. "But this is the best burger in the world to me. Is such gratification worth the chaos?" That has been the sizzling debate lately in parts of California, the car-obsessed state that gave rise to America's drive-through culture. Leaders in several cities are calling for drive-through crackdowns, arguing that they threaten the modern California dream of clean air, safe streets, and walkable communities. This summer, Culver City,
a 5

0: 5-square-mile community with about 40,000 people on the congested west side of Los Angeles County moved to halt what locals complained was an untenable pileup of drive-thrus. Besides the In-N-Out near the Costco, there are already locations just minutes away at either end of Los Angeles International Airport and another just over the Culver City line that has become a local legend for its meandering queue that routinely stretches for blocks past homes and apartments on a residential side street. So when the iconic California chain proposed another location with a 26-car queue and 61 parking spaces at the juncture of three major streets, a mega drive-through, as neighbors called it, it touched off a rebellion, and the city made headlines. I have been on the city council for a year and a half, and nothing we've done has caused this much attention, said Brian Bubba Fish, the vice mayor, who also works as a transportation deputy for a member of the Los Angeles County Board of Supervisors. Look, I love a burger and fries as much as the next person, but hundreds of people were writing in, worried about traffic, air quality, safety, and mobility. When the city council responded with a plan to permanently ban new drive-thrus, however, they were unexpectedly pummeled with right-wing blowback. The New York Post called it a war on fast food. Commentators on Newsmax said the vote was anti-family. Tens of thousands of drive-thrus operate in California, the nation's most populous state. The founders of In-N-Out, in fact, are credited with inventing the genre when they hung a two-way speaker outside their Los Angeles area restaurant in 1948. Drive-thrus spread in the 1960s with the nation's freeway system and took off in earnest in the 1970s as places like Southern California filled with single-family tract homes and two-car garages. As baby boomers came of age, drive-thrus were a source of family-friendly convenience and cheap eats. They also were a signature symptom of a landscape that spewed pollution. A ban in the Central Coast college town of San Luis Obispo, Calif, in 1982 inspired scattered restrictions, mostly in places where the architecture was less suburban and the air quality more challenged. South Pasadena, Sierra Madre, Claremont. As the century turned, new urbanists also inveighed against drive-thrus, saying they undermined everything modern American cities now value: livable neighborhoods, safe and clean streets, space for bicycling and hiking, shopping local. Then, just as policies were starting to shift, the coronavirus pandemic sent consumers back to drive-thrus. Traffic rose 30% nationally from 2019 to 2022, according to the food service research firm Technomic, as terrified Americans avoided each other. Chains like Taco Bell and Chipotle supersized digital pickup lanes. Chick-fil-A developed a 2-story, 4-lane drive-thru that delivered food on a conveyor belt from the kitchen. Now, the pendulum has swung again. Fast food restaurants, which according to industry experts earn about 70% of their revenue through drive-thru windows, have been seriously squeezed. Prices have soared for energy, beef, credit card use, labor, and other necessities of operation, while discretionary income has shrunk, especially among poorer consumers. DoorDash, delivery bots, Ozempic, and Cyclospora outbreaks haven't helped. In California, where the $20 hourly minimum wage for fast food workers is the nation's highest state rate, one of the largest Carl's Jr. franchisees filed for bankruptcy protection this year. Other chains have been more resilient. In-N-Out, which has become a sort of unofficial state tourist attraction, is adding 3 new California restaurants. Even the haves of the drive-thru world, however, have been facing a tough crowd in California's more affluent markets. Santa Monica has continued to ban drive-thru restaurants, even in the midst of a municipal budget crisis. In wine country, a review of the zoning code in the city of Napa prompted the Planning Commission last month to develop a drive-thru ban that could include not only restaurants, but also dry cleaners and car washes. In Santa Barbara County, planning commissioners debated spillover traffic and odor abatement for months before they finally voted in June to let a Chick-fil-A drive-thru open at the site of a shuttered IHOP. The city of Santa Barbara, the county seat, has banned drive-thrus for decades. A proposed In-N-Out in Palm Springs is still awaiting its shot after 2 years of city hearings. Concerns include traffic and fears that the architecture isn't mid-century modern enough. Drive-thrus offer jobs and low-cost meals, but exacerbate traffic jams, block sidewalks, generate air pollution, and endanger pedestrians and bicyclists, said Charles L. Mayron, Jr., a land use planner and president of Strong Towns, a nonprofit based in Minnesota that promotes civic engagement. In recent years, he said, community resistance has tended to correlate most with affluence. Long lines of cars, he said, don't encourage tourists to window shop at boutiques or linger at sidewalk cafes over croissants and cappuccino. Wealthy people enjoy In-N-Out too, said Mr. Mahron, but drive-thrus tend to be a more working-class experience. The resistance in Culver City has come as the community, known a generation ago for its proximity to show business and relatively affordable houses, has become one of the more in-demand addresses in Los Angeles. Now, its $117,389 median household income is about 30% higher than the county's. The local Erewhon market sells $22 probiotic smoothies. The downtown is a destination, with gastropubs, tech employers, mixed-use apartments, and sound stages. People used to move to Culver City because it felt like a small town, said Vanessa Martin, a mother of two who lives near the proposed drive-thru and organized the neighborhood against it. Houses here are $2 million now. Ms. Martin said that she had no opposition to development that was appropriate for the space and had no beef with In-N-Out for that matter. But the site of the proposed drive-thru was near a school, a park, and a residential neighborhood. That intersection is already gnarly, added Paul Hewitt, an actor, Little League coach, and father of two who papered the neighborhood with flyers. This month, the city council extended a moratorium on all drive-thrus while it drafted a plan to ban them for good. A representative for In-N-Out said that, as a private, family-owned company, we generally don't comment publicly on business matters. But a senior development manager for the company, Peter Kulmaticki, told the city council in June that the company was surprised by the proposed ban and found it unnecessary. Local ordinances already allow the city to mitigate traffic, noise, trash, and any other issues, he said. And it wasn't as if Culver City was besieged. 28 uneventful years had passed since the city last approved a drive-thru. That was also an In-N-Out, Mr. Kulmaticki noted, the one at the Costco lot. End of article. Why the U.S. is helping prop up Japan's weak currency. The U.S. Treasury joined efforts in Tokyo to stem the yen's slide against the dollar, highlighting the broader risks posed by turmoil in Japanese markets. Article by Esha Nelson. When the Japanese yen recently hit its weakest level against the U.S. dollar in about 40 years, it wasn't just a problem for the government in Tokyo. It was also a problem for the United States. The U.S. Treasury Department last week took a rare step to help prop up the yen, reinforcing the Japanese currency's global significance and the trouble it can cause across borders. The United States and Japan share deep economic and financial ties. Japan's large holdings of U.S. treasuries, stocks, and other assets, nearly $3 trillion in all, mean that turmoil in Japan can ripple through U.S. markets and beyond. Here's why what happens to the yen matters to the United States. Tight financial ties. The U.S. intervention added financial heft to the effort of Japanese officials, who had already spent tens of billions of dollars this year trying to boost the yen. So far, Japan's interventions have had limited effect and raised the prospect that Japan might sell significant portions of its large pile of U.S. treasuries to fund further intervention. Japan is the largest foreign holder of U.S. treasuries, with more than $1.1 trillion in holdings. By selling treasuries, Japan could push down their price, and that could ultimately raise borrowing costs for the U.S. government. Already, the yield on U.S. treasuries have climbed in recent weeks on concerns about inflation. Last week, the yield on 30-year U.S. bonds hit their highest level since 2007. Moves in the yen also influence other Asian currencies, such as the South Korean one. So supporting the yen can reduce the risk that other Asian countries would come under intense pressure and need to sell their own dollar reserves to prop up their currencies. For Washington, supporting the yen is relatively low-cost insurance, John Bromhead, an economist at Moody's Analytics in Sydney, wrote in a note. This was not the first time this year that volatility in Japan's markets caught the attention of U.S. officials. In January, the Treasury Department considered an intervention in the yen after Scott Bessent, the Treasury Secretary, blamed a rise in Japanese bond yields for driving up U.S. government borrowing costs. Critical trade flows. Flip side of a weak yen is a strong U.S. dollar, which can hurt American exporters by making the goods more expensive for foreign buyers. And that could give Japanese exporters a competitive advantage in the United States. Last year, the U.S. imported $146 billion worth of goods from Japan and exported about $82 billion, according to data from the Office of the United States Trade Representative. It's not clear how effective the intervention in the yen will be, even with the help of the U.S. government. A fundamental reason the Japanese yen has sunk so much are investors' concerns about Japan's fiscal condition, a heavy debt load, and the government's promotion of tax cuts and spending. The country's gross debt is more than twice the size of its economy, by far the largest debt burden of any major advanced economy. The pressure on Japanese finances is growing. Borrowing costs are rising as Sanae Takaichi, Japan's prime minister, is seeking to help businesses and households with the high cost of living. That includes energy costs, which have risen from disruptions created by the war in Iran, prompting speculation of more government spending and further weakening the yen. Connected markets. Mounting inflation encouraged the Japanese central bank to raise interest rates to 1% in June, the highest level in 31 years. For years, the Bank of Japan kept interest rates extremely low, even below zero, by purchasing vast volumes of government bonds. The goal was to stimulate growth. Policymakers have started to slowly push rates higher, but analysts argue that the weakness in the yen will persist as long as Japanese interest rates remain so much lower than those in the United States, where the Federal Reserve has held rates between 3.5% and 3.75%. Though the Fed hasn't moved rates this year, growing dissent among policymakers is increasing pressure on the central bank to raise rates. That could widen the gap with Japan's rates even more. Last week, the Bank of Japan kept rates steady, but traders are betting officials will raise interest rates again later this year. Paradoxically, higher Japanese interest rates could also blow back on the United States, as it would make Japanese assets more attractive for some investors and deter them from U.S. assets. Japan's large investments in the United States extend beyond treasuries, with nearly $1.2 trillion in equities and more than $300 billion in corporate debt last year, according to U.S. Treasury data. Bound together. The dollar is indisputably the world's most powerful currency and sits on one side of 90% of nearly all foreign currency exchange trades. The yen is also a significant player. It is the third most traded currency after the euro. Its share of global trades is notably ahead of the British pound, Swiss franc, and Chinese renminbi, according to data from the Bank for International Settlements. Mr. Bessent and Satsuki Katayama, the Japanese finance minister, have both said that further action to bolster the yen is possible if needed. On Monday, the yen hit 157 to the dollar, the strongest level since early May. The Japanese Ministry of Finance remains attentive and in close communication with our counterparts at the U.S. Treasury, Ms. Katayama said in a statement. We will not hesitate to conduct further joint intervention. End of article. Scope of hacks on U.S. water supply widens as evidence points to Iran. Michigan and Minnesota are among at least 7 states coping with cyber attacks aimed at disrupting water systems nationwide. Article by Dustin Volz and Ernesto Londoño. The scope of cyber attacks on U.S. water systems has grown to include at least 7 states and maybe far wider, officials and experts warned, as the authorities race to safeguard the nation's water supply against an assault that increasingly appeared to be the work of Iran. While there were no indications that any water supply had been altered or made unsafe to drink, state and local officials throughout the country were on high alert for potential problems in vulnerable computers that are commonly used to monitor and adjust water quality, including chemical treatment levels and water pressure. Minnesota first publicly reported the attacks, and now Michigan says its systems have also been targeted. The attack has little precedent, experts said, but has long been the stuff of nightmares and sensationalized Hollywood thrillers. An apparent cyber attack by a foreign power during a time of war that could, at least in theory, jeopardize the health and safety of Americans. Officials cautioned that they had not definitively determined that Iran was responsible for the attack and that the investigation was still preliminary. But they said Iran had stepped up cyber attacks since the U.S. and Israel launched a war against the country 5 months ago and had previously targeted similar water systems and other critical infrastructure in the U.S. There seemed no financial motive, making a criminal attack less likely. Despite growing concerns, President Trump sought to downplay the matter on Friday by blaming Minnesota, which was early to spot and report the recent surge in malicious hacking activity, helping to prompt other states to probe their own water systems, for suffering intrusions his own intelligence agencies believe were highly likely carried out by Iran, officials familiar with the assessment said. "I think Minnesota is behind it," Mr. Trump said on Friday, in response to a reporter's question about Iran's possible involvement, which the New York Times earlier reported. "I don't think there was an Iranian cyber attack." The state's Democratic governor, Tim Walz, dismissed the accusation, warning in a social media post that this is what modern warfare looks like. After Mr. Trump's remarks, federal officials privately said Iran remains the top suspect, but that the assessment remained preliminary and had not yet established definitive forensic proof. That is not unusual in complex cyber investigations, which can often take months to reach authoritative conclusions, if at all. Nate George, the mayor of Bram, a small city north of Minneapolis that was among those affected by the cyber attack, said federal and local officials had little doubt about the likely culprit. "We're getting bits and pieces of information from the state of Minnesota and the FBI," he said in an interview on Friday afternoon. "They are pretty sure it's Iranian actors, but are reluctant to say so publicly," he added. A memo sent by an industry group that shares cyber threat information among water utilities that was obtained by Wired magazine said the attacks aligned with hacking activity being conducted by Iran-affiliated actors. Mr. George, a Republican who is running for state auditor, said he had heard the president's remarks casting doubt on Iranian culpability. He said that the president was entitled to his opinion, but that it is incumbent on state officials to help cities harden their defenses against cyber attacks. Minnesota was not the only state to suffer intrusions. In a public advisory published late Thursday after the Times report, the FBI and the Environmental Protection Agency said that since Monday, at least 7 states have reported incidents to the FBI, and some of that activity degraded water operations. Officials have declined to say which states have been affected, but a spokesman for the Michigan state government confirmed that his state's system was attacked. "We received a small number of reports from Michigan communities indicating activity consistent with what federal agencies described," Dale George, the spokesman, said in an email. He added that all systems affected continued to operate safely, and that there were no known impacts that posed a public health concern. Mr. George later said that 9 municipal water systems in Michigan had reported issues. Earlier in the week, Minnesota reported hackers were spotted targeting roughly 36 municipalities. Alex Orleans, a former U.S. government cybersecurity contractor who specializes in tracking Iranian hacking groups, said Tehran had been engaging in a wide variety of hacking operations against U.S., Israeli, and Middle Eastern targets since the start of the war in February. But the intrusions into the U.S. water systems appeared to be a significant escalation. What's unprecedented here is that we're seeing direct, tangible effects to live industrial control systems inside U.S. critical infrastructure, said Mr. Orleans, who is now the chief of threat intelligence at Sublime Security, an email protection company. The U.S. Cybersecurity and Infrastructure Security Agency, in an advisory issued Thursday, said the hackers were targeting water entities of all sizes and recommended facilities unplug vulnerable controllers from the internet. The hacking activity, it added, had resulted in boil water notices and sustained manual operations. The agency has for months been warning the public that Iran may seek to compromise water utilities and other critical infrastructure. Former intelligence officials and cybersecurity experts said the hackers were likely engaging in opportunistic behavior rather than selecting specific cities and towns to infiltrate. That means that potentially any facility using the vulnerable internet-connected operational systems was at risk. Iran, Mr. Orleans said, was likely looking to infiltrate as many victims' networks as possible throughout the states before they can protect against the opportunistic tradecraft that the U.S. government has offered multiple explicit warnings about. Mr. George, the mayor in Minnesota, said city officials had received guidance on how to patch water systems that had been affected and how to bolster defenses against attacks Iranian hackers are capable of carrying out. While manual workarounds are keeping water flowing for now, he said the attack highlighted the rudimentary nature of critical infrastructure in many small cities. I think the troubling thing on the horizon is how do we move forward to a more secure system, Mr. George said. Infrastructure upgrades are very costly, and we are a very small municipality. End of article. This concludes today's readings from the New York Times for Monday, the 3rd of August, 2026. 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

Hi, my name is Claire Rodriguez, and today we are reading from Popular Mechanics, the March-April 2026 issue. Our first article is The Asteroid Whisperers, the scrappy startup betting everything on achieving what no other private company has, making asteroid mining a reality, by Robin George Andrews. Odin was dying in the dark. The angular 265-pound spacecraft, with solar panel wings, giving it the appearance of a cyberpunk angel, was launched atop a SpaceX Falcon 9 rocket on February 26, 2025. It was to swoop past 2022 OB5, a rocky asteroid island adrift in a starry sea, and take photographs of it. Odin successfully left its ride, headed into space, and vanished. The asteroid scout had barely begun its 5-million-mile journey from Earth, and it was powerless to reach its destination. It's not quite clear what happened. Shortly after launch, the crew on the ground began having communications issues. They were unable to hear Odin's transmissions. His solar panel wings might not have deployed, causing him to quickly lose power. The spacecraft, drifting uncontrollably and unstoppably into deep space, soon faded from Earth's view, and Odin was declared lost. Named after an all-seeing Norse god, this uncrewed mission wasn't light on ambition. If everything went according to plan and Odin journeyed to that asteroid, he would have been the first private spacecraft in history to do so. And Odin's makers at a private California-based company named Astroforge would be well on their way to becoming the equivalent of space pirates, plundering these rocky orbiting bodies for precious metals like platinum. Asteroid mining isn't a new idea, but several companies hoping to gain riches from the heavens have come and gone without success. There's definitely economic viability there, says Jim Bell, a planetary scientist at Arizona State University, but asteroid mining right now is science fiction. For now, Astroforge isn't interested in the plausibility of mining asteroids at scale. That future is entirely hypothetical. It's a myth that only starts to become a reality if something else happens first. A scrappy startup flies to a metallic asteroid for a fraction of the cost of any comparable mission by a government space agency. Odin may have failed, but Astroforge's investors are still betting on this vision. In 2026, its next spacecraft, one currently under construction, will attempt to do something that not even Odin could have pulled off. Effing land on an asteroid, says Matthew Gielich, the company's co-founder and CEO. If the mission goes the way of Odin, its investors could get cold feet, and Astroforge might go the way of Icarus. But if his team succeeds, we'll be one step closer to making asteroid mining a reality. In the process, Astroforge stands to become one of the most valuable businesses on Earth, and will have changed the future of spaceflight itself. Asteroids are the rocky leftovers from the creation of the solar system 4.6 billion years ago, the building blocks of planets that weren't fully pieced together, or the remains of worlds destroyed by cataclysmic impacts. To planetary scientists, asteroids are time capsules. To astrobiologists, they were the deliverers of water and organic matter to Earth. To planetary defenders seeking to prevent calamitous asteroid strikes, they are the enemy. But to Gielich, they are the X's on a treasure map. Most asteroids reside within the asteroid belt, which orbits the sun between Mars and Jupiter. But plenty also scoot about closer to home. To date, astronomers have discovered around 40,000 near-Earth asteroids, the sort that planetary defense researchers are especially interested in. And that number is set to rise dramatically. The U.S.-controlled Vera C. Rubin Observatory in Chile began operations in 2025. And its remarkable eyesight is predicted to find 89,000 more near-Earth asteroids. NASA's space-based Near-Earth Object Surveyor mission, the first space telescope specifically designed to spy stealthy asteroids hidden by the sun's glare, is set to launch as early as 2027. All asteroids are rocky, whether they're rigid beasts the size of small planets or clusters of loosely bound cliff-sized rocks, but they come in a range of compositions. There are three main asteroid groups: the waterlogged, carbon-rich sea types,
which make up about 75% of all known asteroids, the second most common stony S-types, and finally, the supposedly metallic iron and nickel-rich M-types. The last group is thought to also contain precious platinum group metals like iridium, osmium, palladium, platinum, rhodium, and ruthenium, sought-after elements used in everything from jewelry to electronics. While humanity has never seen an M-type asteroid up close, we have found meteorite fragments that fell to Earth loaded with platinum group metals. But do we know for sure that M-type asteroids are overflowing with them? No, of course not, says Bell. Telescopic observations of M-types, which can hint at their densities, have never conclusively shown that any are rich in metals. But that doesn't mean space agencies aren't keen to find out. Bell is the multispectral imager lead on a $1.2 billion NASA mission that's currently on its way to Psyche, believed to be a large M-type asteroid that could be the exposed iron core of an obliterated planet. Perhaps it's a huge metal ball, or, as some evidence suggests, a mixture of rocky and metal matter. Either way, when the mission reaches its destination in 2029, it could be the first meeting of an envoy of humanity with an M-type rock, unless Astroforge gets there first. Astroforge's path, though, is flanked by gravestones, those of Planetary Resources and Deep Space Industries, two asteroid mining companies that met with financial difficulties before ever reaching an asteroid. I think they were wrong on timing, says Geolich. They were just too early. The price to make a spacecraft was still too steep. Today, thanks in part to the proliferation of successful private ventures like SpaceX and Blue Origin, and the willingness of industry partners to make and sell parts to them, you can build a mission using off-the-shelf components and launch it into space not for billions of dollars, but tens of millions, about 30 times cheaper. And as NASA and its partners are getting increasingly good at spying asteroids, there are also many more near-Earth ones to target. Crucially, Geolich says, those former private companies didn't have Astroforge's chutzpah. Very few people have the balls to actually go for it, he says. Among the space agencies that have been bold enough to visit asteroids is NASA with its 2001 Near-Earth Asteroid Rendezvous, NEAR, mission, the first to land on Eros. In 2023, its Origins, Spectral Interpretation, Resource Identification, and Security Regolith Explorer, Osiris Rex, spacecraft was the first U.S. mission to rendezvous with Bennu, steal some of its material, and bring those pristine rocks back to Earth. The Japan Aerospace Exploration Agency, JAXA, had accomplished the same feat twice beforehand, with their Hayabusa mission program visiting Itokawa in 2005 and Ryugu in 2018. That makes for three successful asteroid sample returns so far. But those have been with much larger and more complex spacecrafts, says Michael Bush, a near-Earth asteroid expert at the SETI Institute. And they cost anywhere from hundreds of millions to just over $1 billion apiece. To make its mark, Astroforge is attempting to visit an asteroid for a fraction of the cost. It's an especially bright summer day in August 2025. Geolich has invited me to Astroforge's headquarters in Seal Beach, California, a short drive from Los Angeles. Geolich originally trained as an electrical engineer, getting his master's degree from California State Polytechnic University, Pomona. I wanted to figure out how computers really work and dive into the math behind the materials and algorithms that drive our lives, he tells me. Eventually, he landed at Virgin Galactic, a satellite launch company. In 2019, he joined Bird, a scooter company, as a vehicle software director. And there he met Hosea Kane, a roboticist, who had worked at both NASA and SpaceX. They shared the belief that wheels on the ground were boring. Coursing through the cosmos was far more appealing, and they bonded over the notion that space was filled with vast, untapped resources. Concerned with the glacial pace of mission development at government-run space agencies, they decided to go their own way. Space exploration felt a little bit passé to them, although valuable, in a way it's just humanity being tourists. But space heists? Now that sounded cool. So in January 2022, they founded Astroforge. At that moment,
Jeelich was probably channeling his inner Han Solo, thinking, "Never tell me the odds." "That's the risk profile we're going to have with the company," he says. "Can we effing go for it?" Jeelich brims with excitable impatience, gleefully profane and audacious, befitting his company's lofty goals. He gives my hand a brisk shake, skips the small talk, and dives at once into launching rockets into space. He guides me into a cavernous hangar. The workspace hums with the crackle of soldering and the chirps of electronics, yet it feels strangely hollow, like a towering cathedral occupied by only a few acolytes. Should things go well, this hangar and the offices above it will eventually be packed with hundreds of staff beavering away, piecing together various spacecraft. For now, Astroforge has a full-time staff of 50, a small team doing extraordinary things, Jeelich says. Engineers at various stations tinker with the exposed guts of what they call Vestry, Astroforge's next and so far most daring mission. A flight computer sits off to the side, while wires ooze from various devices like electronic spaghetti. In an enclosed room nearby, power processing units and base plates sit on shiny tables in a scene that resembles a flight crash investigation lab. Vestry, named after another figure from Norse mythology, the naming scheme Jeelich told me was randomly chosen, looks like the world's most complicated Lego set to be assembled. Somehow, in just a matter of months, it will be ready to take off and, ideally, head to its asteroid target. Throughout our lengthy conversation, Jeelich walks a fine line between jittery and excited, speaking at 100 miles per hour. He also regularly expresses an abundance of confidence, not just in himself, but in his team of engineers. They're the experts with the serious scientific know-how, but he also emphasizes the swashbuckling nature of their work. With the eagerness of a golden retriever, he directs me to their stations. At one point, he asks staffers to fire a powerful laser at a rock to demonstrate how to carefully remove material from an asteroid. They briefly switch it on, causing a momentary flash. "Not good enough," he says. "For my viewing enjoyment, they are commanded to leave the laser on for a good 10 seconds, turning a decent chunk of that rock into white-hot vapor." Jeelich grins and nods approvingly before we move on. The company boasts a growing coterie of scientific advisors. Dante Loretta, the University of Arizona scientist who was in charge of OSIRIS-REx, recently joined the team. Offering her guidance has also been Christina Thomas, a planetary astronomer from Northern Arizona University, who played a crucial role in NASA's double asteroid redirection test mission. DART was humanity's first ever planetary defense experiment, one that smashed a spacecraft into an asteroid to deflect it, a dress rehearsal for saving the world from a genuine earthbound asteroid threat. The scientific community's eagerness to assist Astroforge stems from the fact that success would transform how we explore space. Jeelich and his staff clearly know and openly acknowledge that what they're doing is extremely challenging, Thomas says. They are super self-motivated to do this thing that's very hard because it's hard, and I respect that a lot. Astroforge also has the backing of several high-profile investors, including Victor Vescovo, a former U.S. Navy officer and venture capitalist. It's not difficult to see why he gets along with Jeelich so well. He's an adventurer who's been to the depths of the world's oceans and the highest mountain peaks, and has even briefly sojourned into space. Now he wants to mine asteroids too. They are both entrepreneurs by way of Star Trek. They want to boldly go where no person has gone before, and, ideally, cash in on their adventures. Vescovo acknowledges the dream is somewhat perilous. "We could be jumping the gun a bit," he tells me, but he's making a bet that asteroid mining is now primed to happen, and Astroforge is the company to do it. And even if M-types aren't the treasure troves some suspect, opening deep space exploration to private companies would still be a huge win. The real value of the company is not necessarily in what they bring back, but what they do, Vescovo says. Astroforge cut its teeth with Broker One in 2023, its first official foray. Aptly named after a godlike Norse blacksmith, this mission had two goals: to practice sending a robot into space and to test extracting platinum from an asteroid. Instead of making their own spacecraft, Astroforge purchased a small satellite
known as CubeSat, from Orb Astro, a British company specializing in spaceflight services and components. Inside, Astroforge installed a small oven containing an alloy of iron, nickel, and platinum to simulate an M-type asteroid. Once in space, the oven would activate, melting the alloy. Magnets would then remove the iron and nickel from the fluid, leaving behind just platinum, and a chemical detector would verify whether the platinum removal had worked. The mission was to be a modest start, a simple proof-of-concept experiment costing $160,000. In April, Broker 1 was launched into low Earth orbit. It crested toward the sky and escaped our planet's atmosphere. Then, swoosh, the CubeSat left its SpaceX launch rocket, but the company didn't celebrate for long. The rocket was releasing dozens of other satellites into space, and in the melee, Astroforge couldn't locate or get in touch with their little pioneer for several weeks. Ping, signal received. The solar panels hadn't deployed at first, but the spacecraft was healthy. Only in September did those light-eating arrays finally unfurl, and Broker 1 was powered up and ready to refine its metals. Then the spacecraft stopped playing ball. Commands to start the onboard experiment never seemed to get through to it. Eventually, they ran out of options, luck, and time. The CubeSat tumbled erratically out of control in complete silence, all communications lost. It wasn't clear if the micro-refinery got underway. Eventually, it just re-entered the atmosphere and burned up, says Gialich. And that bummed me out, but it is what it is. Instead of dwelling on the failure, though, they ordered a new spacecraft from Orb Astro. Enter Odin, Astroforge's second mission, one that would make a flyby of near-Earth asteroid 2022 OB5, a suspected M-type. In March 2024, engineers subjected Odin to a vibration test, a standard trial that involves shaking a spacecraft to make sure it won't fall apart when launched spaceward by a rocket. Odin failed. It seemed there was a manufacturing defect in the base plate, the part of the spacecraft that holds the thrusters and propulsion tanks. Parts of it were cracked. It wasn't fit to fly. "We're starting over," Gialich told his engineers. They'd forge a new Odin from scratch. They couldn't miss their slot in the upcoming SpaceX launch, contracted to transport several other missions. With 9 months to go, they got to work. "We built the power distribution system, the flight computer, and all the flight algorithms," says Gialich. "Other parts, like the radio and fuel tanks, were provided by suppliers. Odin, version 2, was assembled at Seal Beach for $3.5 million. Right on schedule." "That was insane," Gialich says. Sadly, Odin's story did not end in triumph. Odin lost power and drifted into an endless sleep. Astroforge tracked the spacecraft long enough to know that it did make it into deep space, at least 300,000 kilometers from Earth, a first for a private company, albeit a Pyrrhic victory. Recounting the events, Gialich's normally rapid-fire speech slows, and he pauses for a moment. "From a public perspective, it's just a failed mission," he says. But his scientists, engineers, and investors see things differently. A one-of-a-kind learning experience, a stepping stone on the path to an asteroid. And from their vantage point, that space rock has never looked closer. Given another shot at glory, any other company might try to correct its mistakes and repeat the mission. But Astroforge decided to go double or nothing. Not only would they hunt down an asteroid, but they would also land on it. They would do so with the unassembled mechanical viscera that I saw on display at their headquarters, initially named Vestry, but then changed to Deep Space 2. When assembled, Deep Space 2 will be a 440-pound spacecraft with a pair of 10-foot solar panels. As with Odin, Astroforge fabricates some components in-house, while bringing others from aerospace vendors. Launching on another SpaceX rocket sometime in 2026, Deep Space 2 will fly for roughly 9 months toward its asteroid target, Gialich says. It won't carry mining equipment, but it will have at least one sensor capable of surveying a space rock to sniff out precious platinum group metals. Gialich shows me a clandestine list of potential targets, a dozen or so near-Earth asteroids, flitting about on a computer screen that wouldn't look out of place on the command deck of a Star Destroyer.
This is where contributors to the effort, like Thomas, come into play. Her expertise lies in spectroscopy, using telescopic data to ascertain the mineral composition of an asteroid's surface, as well as its size, shape, and structure. In August 2025, the team was parsing the data. Nothing would clearly mark an asteroid as M-type, let alone platinum-rich. So they would ultimately make their best guess based on the data's fuzzy clues. Was it unusually reflective thanks to shiny metals? Or did it seem oddly dense for an asteroid that might otherwise just be made of stone? Astroforge is keen to avoid asteroids known as rubble piles, which are believed to not be M-types. Bennu, visited by OSIRIS-REx, Ryugu, visited by Hayabusa 2, and Dimorphos, intentionally crashed into by DART, were not rigid rocks, but turned out to be fleets of boulders barely held together by their own gravity. When spacecraft interacted with them, they behaved more like cappuccino foam than free-floating rocky islands. If Astroforge attempted to land on one of those, it might sink into it, or the asteroid might shatter. Gielich says Astroforge will choose a diminutive target from 165 to 1,300 feet in length, no smaller than half of the Statue of Liberty, but not much larger than the Empire State Building, and spinning fairly fast. A rubble pile can't pirouette that much without being torn to shreds. The hope? It's a cohesive metal ball, he says. If Deep Space 2 successfully leaves the Falcon 9 rocket, if its solar panels deploy, and if there are no communication issues, it must then navigate through space to reach its target. Doing so isn't even easy for NASA, and it has the world's best space navigators. Astroforge hopes the papers published by the DART team can help them. DART was equipped with a ballistic missile-like tech named SmartNav. This collection of algorithms allowed the spacecraft to spy its smaller asteroid target, Dimorphos, lock onto it, and pilot autonomously into it for a spectacular collision. Gielich shows me a camera system inspired by SmartNav and how they put it through its paces. Among fields of stars thrown its way, it had to quickly identify the moving asteroid among them, and it seemed to be doing pretty well. Flying through space is eventful. Temperature extremes in and out of sunlight range from hundreds of degrees above and below zero, which can cause spacecraft to warp. Corrosive cosmic radiation coming from the sun or from distant exploding stars can eat away at electronic circuitry. Bullet-like micrometeorites zooming past at high velocity can potentially pierce through metal like a hot knife through butter. Any one of them can kill your spacecraft, says Philip Mitzger, a planetary physicist at the University of Central Florida. If Deep Space 2 reaches its asteroid target, that would be a massive milestone. Landing on it, though, would be almost miraculous. On a spinning rock, there are only a few spots on the surface where you won't immediately get thrown off into space, says Bush. Deep Space 2 would land on the asteroid's poles, where the spin rate is slowest. China's Tianwen-2 mission, which should reach another miniature, rapidly rotating S-type asteroid in mid-2026, will try to use drills to anchor itself. But if Deep Space 2's target is a metal ball, that method won't work. And even if it might, the team isn't including any such anchors. The more mechanisms you have, the more likely they are to fail, says Armand Awad, head of guidance, navigation, and control and flight software systems at Astroforge. Gielich shows me a weighty, tripod-like object suspended on its side above the ground, with its legs attached to girders. He asks me to pull it away from the girders. I try to oblige, but struggle to yank it free. The feet, he says, are powerfully magnetic. That's how Deep Space 2 will adhere to the asteroid, using magnets. This is the mission's biggest wager, that the asteroid will be so full of magnetic iron and nickel that Deep Space 2's magnetic landing gear will readily glom onto it. But correctly selecting an asteroid so ultramagnetic on a hunch based on a fuzzy telescopic data alone is unlikely. Paul Byrne, a planetary scientist at Washington University in St. Louis, sums up the caution of several independent experts on this point. Godspeed, he says. If the asteroid isn't a metallic ball, they still will try to land on it. We don't need much force to stay on the surface, says Ashton Maginis, head of space systems at Astroforge. The concern is bouncing off.
And if they discover the target is just another pile of rocks, who cares, says Jelich. If I make it to an asteroid and I'm wrong, I have made it to an effing asteroid. Imagine, just for a moment, that Astroforge and Deep Space 2 perform this miracle. How might the world react? Picture the scene. Astronomers are worried about an asteroid that might collide with the planet, and they want to survey it up close, says Awad. A reconnaissance spacecraft not only helps narrow down an asteroid's orbit, but it can also reveal what it's made of, allowing scientists to determine the best way to deflect or destroy it with a follow-up mission. If the company proves it can make an asteroid-pursuing spacecraft inexpensively, relatively speaking, why wouldn't the planetary defense community ask for its services? The same offer can be extended to those seeking to simply study non-threatening asteroids without access to billions of taxpayer dollars. It's fair to say that Astroforge has its share of skeptics, including Bush, who thinks that even if Deep Space 2 manages to succeed, Astroforge might still be doomed. Asteroid mining never really pans out, he says. Some cannot see a path to economic viability. Ian Lang, an associate professor at the Colorado School of Mines, doubts you can make a working economy out of mining metals from asteroids. As we don't yet know if M-type asteroids are bursting with platinum group metals, putting numbers on their potential mineral wealth is impossible, and that's before we run up against future engineering issues, from the difficulty of mining asteroids at scale to bringing that extracted ore back to Earth to be sold. It's hard to find a scenario where you, as the investor, are the winner, he says. Some suspect Astroforge's mission is a fool's errand to start with, at least for now. Water will be the first valuable space resource, says Richard Binzel, an asteroid expert at MIT. It can hydrate astronauts, help grow crops, and make rocket fuel. It's why the US and China are racing to set up a base on the moon's south pole, which is filled with ancient ice. The first space resources outfit, Binzel says, will be a waterworks company on the moon. So for now, water trumps metals. Nothing would make me happier than to be wrong about the prospects of asteroid mining, Binzel says, but he predicts it's probably a business of the 22nd century. When I mention the moon and its water-bearing potential, Jelich shrugs and says he doesn't care. To him, the moon is a distraction. Asteroids are his anthem. And although several scientists suspect there is a decent chance Deep Space 2 might make it to the

What I'm doing, for a personal thing, is creating a new mechanism to go explore the universe. He wants Astroforge to make a ton of money, sure. But he says what really animates him is that childlike urge to soar through the cosmos, albeit via his robotic ambassadors. That and proving cynics wrong. With Deep Space 2, Astroforge will achieve all its goals or die trying. Gielich dodges any question about what would happen if the mission fails. He doesn't let himself think about anything but success. "I hope we change the world, blah, blah, blah," he says. But he grins most at the thought of doubters looking back at Deep Space 2's achievement and exclaiming, "Holy crap, they pulled it off." Our next article is, "Yes, you can refinish some furniture in one day." Rejuvenating a piece like an old chest doesn't have to be a time-consuming ordeal, by Bradley Ford. If you research furniture refinishing or restoration, you'll get a lot of conflicting information. Advice runs the gamut, from following intense, multi-step processes to applying a simple coat of latex paint. In most cases, neither end of the spectrum is practical or appropriate. It's important to match the process to the furniture being refinished. If you have a 200-year-old family heirloom, you're going to want to do some research and proceed judiciously. But if you've just got a beat-up, mediocre piece of furniture, then you can throw caution to the wind. We're focusing on the latter case here. The project, refinishing an old chest. My patient for this project is a chest that my wife bought 25 years ago. It's traveled to 3 different homes and ultimately landed in an attic, where it's used for storage purposes. Needless to say, it's seen better days. The chest is a pretty simple piece. Furniture with more complex shapes and surfaces takes a little longer, but the steps are basically the same. I chose to sand it because the finish is very thin, and sanding is the fastest way to get it off. If I had paint or an older finish like shellac, I would consider using an infrared stripper. You can use liquid strippers, but they can be messy, take much longer, and often require a fair amount of drying time, as solvents or water make the wood wet. No part of this project is terribly difficult. Remember, you're merely trying to make the furniture useful and presentable again. So don't get too worried about perfection, just try to keep things neat. Use a shop vac with your sander to cut down on dust, and spread out a drop cloth where you're working. Tools and supplies. Random orbit sander, assorted sanding discs, 100 to 320 grit, fast drying wood stain, if desired, tack cloth, green Scotch-Brite pads, spray paint, decorative finish, mini wax fast drying polyurethane spray. 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If you plan on changing the color, or if it's worn and oxidized, buff it up with a green Scotch-Brite pad. This helps remove any loose rust or debris. It also roughens up the surface so paint will adhere better. If painting any screws, stick them through a piece of cardboard so you only hit the heads. Lay the hardware out and give it a couple of light coats of spray paint. Then set the parts aside to dry. Waiting for the paint to dry will likely be the longest part of the project, which is why it's important to do the painting first. Step 2. 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Starting with 100 grit, sand the surfaces of your piece of furniture one at a time. Work methodically, back and forth, with even pressure. Once you've sanded the entire piece with 100 grit, work through 220, and then finish with 320. If you have a shop vac, connect it to the port of your sander. If you don't have a shop vac to connect to your sander, be sure to wear a dust mask. Once you've cycled through all of the grits, go over all of the corners by hand with the 320 grit to take the sharp edges off. Step 3. 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Be sure to turn the cloth over, unfold and refold it as you go, to ensure that you're not overloading it and leaving residual dust behind. 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Some stains dry in as little as an hour. Test an inconspicuous spot on the bottom or inside of the piece to confirm that the color meets your expectations. Apply the stain with a lint-free rag

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Apply the spray in a methodical sweeping pattern, keeping the spray nozzle a uniform distance from the surface, usually about 8 to 10 inches. The Miniwax polyurethane spray is very forgiving. It's often normal for the first coat to look uneven, but don't worry, it'll flatten out. 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I like to apply 4 to 5 coats. I prefer the warm satin or warm semi-gloss finishes because their lighter sheen helps mask imperfections. Step 4. Reassemble. After 4 to 5 hours, the polyurethane will typically be dry enough to carefully handle. At this point, if the painted hardware is dry enough, you can begin reassembly. If not, then wait until the next day. Should the paint on the screw heads become marred when reinstalling the hardware, it can be easily touched up with a cotton swab. Simply spray some paint into the paint cap can, dip the swab, and dab the screw head. That's it. Enjoy your newly finished furniture. In 24 hours, you've refinished a piece of furniture, saved some cash, and avoided tossing something into a landfill. Next, we'll read from Life 101, your expert toolbox for all the stuff that matters. 5 tips to avoid a tile work disaster. Number 1. Pick the right grout. Epoxy-based grout results in a harder, impenetrable finish. Although embraced by many tile pros for its waterproofing and stain resistance, especially in wet or high-traffic areas, its application is complicated and may be beyond the skill set of many DIYers. Pre-mixed polyurethane-based grout offers excellent stain resistance and longevity, but requires more skill to install. While water-based in its makeup, this grout combines fine sand with polyurethane resins, resulting in grout joints that are crack-resistant and require no sealing. Standard cementitious grout provides a strong bond and pliability and is generally easier to install, tool, and clean. This type of grout requires sealing, both after installation and periodically throughout its lifespan. Number 2. Prep like a pro. Mask off surrounding areas. Use painter's tape or pre-taped film to protect walls, counters, and floors. 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Heavy-duty nitrile gloves prevent staining and irritation from grout cement. Work top to bottom. When grouting walls, start high to conserve energy as fatigue sets in. Number 3. Time it right. If you try to grout your entire project at once, the grout may begin settling before you even start wiping it down. Once your mix is ready, apply it with a grout float, which is a thick piece of hard gum rubber attached to a handle. Moving the float diagonally across the grout lines, you'll force the grout into every void. This is where timing becomes critical. The directions might say wait 20 minutes before tooling, which is the process of wiping off excess grout to establish smooth, clean joints. But what if it took you 40 minutes to grout the floor? Waiting the full 20 means your first section has now sat for an hour, and that's probably too long. Number 4. Work in sections. If you're working solo, break the job into small sections to test how the grout responds to your environment before moving on. Even on a small backsplash, this approach gives you peace of mind and a chance to correct issues early. Number 5. Plan your grout haze removal. After the initial grouting and tooling process, you'll need to remove the grout haze, that light coating of colored product that remains on the tile face after tooling. Glazed ceramic or porcelain tiles wipe down easily with a barely damp rag and some elbow grease, as the glazing on these helps prevent grout from adhering to the surface. But natural stone and unglazed porcelain tiles are a different story. If you've installed these types of tiles, you should pre-treat the surface before you begin grouting. Apply 2 thin coats of grout release before grouting, letting each coat dry per the manufacturer's instructions. This will form an invisible barrier between the tile surface and the grout itself, which will result in an easy removal of the haze later. From Paul Smith. Mind the joints. Avoid getting grout release into the joints themselves. The logical reason is that if it prevents grout from sticking to the surface of the tile, it will achieve the same result in the joints. Remember, you want the grout to bond to the joints,
Apply the grout release only to tile faces and sparingly. From PS. When to replace your surge protectors. As soon as you plug your surge protector into a wall outlet, it begins to degrade. The interior components that absorb dangerous spikes in electricity, metal oxide varistors, MOVs, will wear away bit by bit every time they take the electrical hit for your gear. Some surge protectors feature a status light, usually labeled protection, that will glow green if the MOVs are functioning and red if the MOVs are fully degraded. While it's better than nothing, the light is an imperfect tool, because even a surge protector with severely degraded MOVs will register as protected on the status light, even if it isn't ready to absorb a large surge. So even if the status light is green, you should replace your surge protectors every 3 to 5 years, according to Liberty Mutual's home insurance division. Lifespan will be on the shorter side if you live in an area that frequently sees extreme weather conditions, such as hurricanes or major heat waves that stress the electrical grid, exposing your system to frequent power surges. And if you ever experience a major power surge, if an electrical transformer malfunctions nearby or a lightning strike brings the power down, then you should replace all your surge protectors right away, even if you bought them last week. These kinds of events can seriously degrade your surge protectors, and since there's no way to check their status, there's no way to know if they'll be able to handle whatever comes next. From Matt Janser. The right way to pick a flashlight. When we test flashlights at Popular Mechanics, we bring a critical eye to light measurement and try to verify, or debunk, manufacturers' claims on various specs. These are the most valuable things we've learned along the way. Be wary of lumen ratings. Lighting manufacturers provide lumen values to represent brightness, but that number in isolation can be deceiving. For one, the total light output may not be practically usable. A streetlight on top of a pole shines in all directions. If you're on one side of that light, you will benefit from only a portion of its brightness. Another reason to be wary of lumen values is because the manufacturer may have taken the measurement when the light-emitting diode, LED, was powered to max lumen. Doing so creates heat, and when an LED heats up, it becomes less efficient and thus less bright. Virtually every flashlight we tested has its peak lumen value measured in the first seconds after being turned on, and the value then dropped over time. That's where a relatively little-known measurement called lux comes in. Lumen is a measurement of light output emitted from a source, whereas lux is a measurement of illuminance, or the quantity of light hitting a specific area. One lux equals one lumen per square meter. Lux is useful for describing lighting requirements. For example, lighting for a typical office space should be in the 300 to 500 lux range, while laboratory lighting might need to be closer to 1000 lux. When comparing flashlights, you won't have to worry about lux, as it isn't typically included in product information. The main point to keep in mind is that lumens listed don't always accurately represent usable light. Look for well-designed reflectors. For flashlights, things like reflectors and lenses play a huge role in directing the light to where it's needed or where you want it. In our testing, we discovered that some lights with lower lumen values, like the Maglite ML50L, performed as well or better than those with higher lumen values. The difference is the reflectors the LED is mounted in, with deep reflectors throwing beams farther and shallower ones throwing beams more broadly. Well-designed reflectors have huge benefits in flashlight performance for both spot and flood beams. Flashlight performance is also relative to your intended use. Is your goal to see objects in the distance or to see a broad area illuminated? Some flashlights have fixed reflectors oriented in a spotlight or floodlight configuration, so you may be stuck choosing the type that best suits your needs. Others have reflectors that you can adjust from a flood beam to a spot beam. Still, others offer two separate LED elements for each function, like the Olight Arc Pro Ultra. From Bradley Ford. How to clean suede. Number one, brush the suede. Use a boot brush to remove any dirt or debris that's sitting on the surface. Number two,
Use a suede eraser for minor scuffs and marks. A suede eraser can take care of the majority of daily scuffs, and it's the same as erasing pencil from a piece of paper. Use the eraser to rub out the mark and wipe away any particles that come loose. A regular eraser works too, but make sure it's undyed so you're not rubbing another color into your suede. Number 3. Blot stains with cleaner. For tougher stains, use suede cleaner, white vinegar, or rubbing alcohol, but don't use too much. You can also use baking soda to absorb water or grease from the surface of the suede, but leave it sitting for at least a couple of hours so that it soaks up as much as possible. If you're dealing with nubuck, we recommend using a dedicated cleaner only. Dip the corner of a clean rag in the cleaning solution and apply it to the stain. Blot the stain with the corner repeatedly and don't scrub, as this will flatten the nap. Let dry and repeat if necessary. Number 4. Brush the suede again. It's worth picking up a dedicated suede brush for this step rather than relying on the boot brush you used in step 1. Suede brushes usually consist of stiff brass or nylon bristles, but you can also find gentler crepe rubber or nylon brushes. Experiment with firmness to restore the suede's natural nap texture. Brush with a bit of pressure to fluff up the fibers. From Danny Perez. Next, we'll read one piece from Can't Stop Thinking About, Hidden Coins. Deep within the tunnel complex under Hukok in Lower Galilee, Israel, a team of volunteers discovered a stash of 22 bronze coins, deliberately hidden away, roughly 1,600 years ago. The system of narrow tunnels that connected multiple rooms provided safe haven for Jewish people during their revolts against the Romans. The tunnel system was used for hundreds of years, and the new find provides more clues about the prominent use of the system. Researchers wrote in a post that the stash of coins was carefully hidden in a pit at the end of a winding tunnel, suggesting those who buried it hoped to return once the danger had passed. The researchers said the hoard shows the hardships and crises faced by Jews in Galilee under Roman rule. From TN.

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2: Next is a brief poetry moment. The poem is entitled Dirge Without Music by Edna St. Vincent Millay. She was born in 1892 and died in 1950 and was the shining red-haired heroine of bohemian fame in the 20s, famous for her excesses and not for her elegant formal verse. Dirge Without Music.

I am not resigned to the shutting away of loving hearts in the hard ground. So it is, and so it will be, for so it has been, time out of mind. Into the darkness they go, the wise and the lovely, crowned with lilies and with laurel they go. But I am not resigned. Lovers and thinkers, into the earth with you. Be one with the dull, the indiscriminate dust. 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But the best is lost. The answers quick and keen, the honest look, the laughter, the love. They are gone. They are gone to feed the roses. Elegant and curled is the blossom, fragrant is the blossom. I know, but I do not approve. More precious was the light in your eyes than all the roses in the world. Down, down, down into the darkness of the grave, gently they go. The beautiful, the tender, the kind, quietly they go. The intelligent, the witty, the brave. I know, but I do not approve, and I am not resigned. This is Ellen Mayer, looking forward to being with you. Again, again, again, again, again, again, again, again, again, again.

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0: 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Staying Connected. The Staying Connected group is a monthly meeting held for 6 months for clients that have completed the Vision of Success program. Staying Connected gives clients additional opportunities to hear from speakers and receive ongoing support from their peers who are sharing similar experiences. 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
1: All right, it is time for the Plain Dealer update here on Cleveland Site Center Radio. A good day to you. We're into August now, Monday, August the 3rd, and here's what we find in this morning's edition of Cleveland's Plain Dealer newspaper. On the front page, the major feature story has this headline: Big Ticket Issues. Will watered-down bill help rein in parking fees? And the story mentions that House Bill 653 would establish statewide limits on how much local authorities can charge in late fees and collection costs for unpaid parking tickets. A proposal to stop parking ticket fees from ballooning into hundreds of dollars is still moving through the State House, although it has undergone significant revisions after local government groups contended the state would be overstepping their authority. House Bill 653 would establish statewide limits on how much municipalities, as well as other local authorities, can charge in late fees and collection costs for unpaid civil parking tickets. Supporters say the legislation would protect drivers from confusing fee structures that can quickly inflate a relatively minor citation, while opponents argue parking enforcement is a local matter that should not be dictated by Columbus. When Representative Darnell Brewer of Cleveland introduced the legislation in January, it looked a lot different than it does now. After four hearings before the House Local Government Committee, lawmakers adopted a substitute version that loosened many of its key provisions. Those revisions followed several weeks of committee discussion and efforts to find a compromise after local government groups argued the original proposal imposed a one-size-fits-all system on communities with different parking needs. Brewer said the legislation grew out of complaints from residents who were surprised to discover relatively small parking tickets had multiplied because of late fees and administrative charges. He said the bill is intended to establish basic statewide guardrails while allowing municipalities to continue setting their own parking rules, enforcement practices, and base fines. He told legislators, "A $25 parking ticket can quietly escalate to $100, $150, or even more." And he added that inconsistent local practices have created confusion across the state. So, the Democratic lawmaker also suggested that unpredictable penalties discourage people from visiting downtown business districts. Representative Sean Brennan, he's from Parma, he said his own experience receiving a parking ticket in downtown Cleveland two decades ago is the reason he avoids going there as much as possible, but he added that the issue extends beyond the size of the penalties. He told the sponsor, "I think there's a perception problem, and I'm among them, that this is more revenue-driven as opposed to compliance-driven." He was suggesting that more predictable penalties could improve public confidence. Brewer agreed with that, saying many residents told him they avoid downtowns because they were worried that one parking mistake could quickly become an expensive ordeal. Supporters also praised the bill for building on broader efforts to reduce the long-term consequences for relatively small debts. Michael Russell, he's with Legal Aid Society of Cleveland, he pointed to House Bill 29 that ended driver's license suspensions for failure to pay fines or fees stemming from misdemeanor traffic and vehicle equipment violations. He said his law firm has represented many low-income clients whose financial problems begin with modest fines that grow through late fees and collection costs. He wrote this, "These debts prevent our clients from saving for an emergency, finding safe housing for their children, securing sustainable work, or starting a business for a better future." He also wrote that in many cases, a client's financial hole starts small with one offense and a missed deadline. With late fees, reinstatement fees, and collection fees, a minor fine can become an insurmountable obligation. Zach Eccles is with the Ohio Poverty Law Center. He similarly noted that parking violations should have consequences, but pushed back against disproportionate financial penalties. And he wrote this, "For many Ohioans, a parking ticket is just one bad day. For low-income Ohioans who may not have the money immediately available or otherwise not have the ability to pay immediately, the fines and fees can quickly snowball into a long-term issue. However, opponents say the proposal addresses a legitimate concern with the wrong solution. Pointing to the state's home rule provisions, they argued that cities need flexibility to structure their own systems because collection costs, ticket volumes, and enforcement needs vary from one community to the other. To that point, Kent Scarlett, he's with the Ohio Municipal League, he deemed the legislation what he called an unconstitutional intrusion into municipal home rule authority. On behalf of the Ohio Mayors Alliance, Kerry McCarthy acknowledged concerns about confusing parking notices, but said municipalities differ too much for a single statewide framework. He said this, Columbus looks very different from Coshocton, and he noted that parking enforcement also helps keep spaces available for customers of downtown businesses. Brewer acknowledged that some courts offer payment plans or community service in place of fines, while others do not. He cited those differences as part of his broader efforts for statewide consistency, although HB 653 would not require courts to offer either option. HB 653 remains pending in the local government committee, which adopted the substitute bill at its last hearing. The legislation has yet to receive a committee vote to advance to the full House. This is the Plain Dealer Update here on Cleveland Site Center Radio. We're on the front page of today's edition of the Plain Dealer. And another story that we see has this headline, Ohio revises waiver, giving school districts more control. And it mentions that some educators who reviewed the final version were skeptical. And this story comes from Columbus. The Ohio Department of Education and Workforce sent a waiver request to the federal government with changes that soften an earlier version decried by public school advocates. The final waiver, it was sent to Washington last Thursday. It requires the state to work more with local school districts on low-performing buildings before closing them or converting them to a charter school. While Governor DeWine claims the changes will give local school districts more control, some educators who reviewed the final waiver, they were skeptical. The state is seeking a waiver from certain portions of the federal Every Student Succeeds Act. That's the nation's main K-12 education law that was previously called No Child Left Behind. Last year, U.S. Secretary of Education Linda McMahon encouraged states to apply for waivers to the law. The Ohio Department of Education and Workforce created a draft waiver and asked the education community to comment on it back in the spring. Most of the comments were critical. Among the most criticized parts of the draft waiver are 16 interventions that the state wants to require of schools with low performance over 3 years. The final waiver divides the interventions into two groups. With less intensive interventions, the waiver says the state will require one or more rigorous, evidence-based interventions in partnership with schools and districts. Examples of these interventions include requiring a case manager to coordinate all improvement activities and monthly meetings with a DEW official. With six more severe interventions, the final waiver states the following, and this is a quote, "These potential interventions are dependent on local context and needs and will be determined in partnership between the state and the local school district, but ultimately are dependent on state approval of the local school district improvement plan." Well, in addition to school closure and conversion to a charter school, the six more severe interventions include reopening under a new principal or management team with authority to replace staff or restructure programs, merger with a charter school operated by a charter school management organization approved by the department, and also contracting with an organization to turn around school performance by operating all or portions of the school. DEW spokeswoman Lacey Snoke said that the public input helped DEW shape the final proposal. And here's what she was quoted to say. "Rather than a one-size-fits-all approach, the revised amendment on school improvement establishes a flexible menu of tools and supports. These options are designed to align with the state's priorities, including raising literacy achievement through instruction grounded in the science of reading. Districts and schools will work with the department to select the options that will best drive student success for their students." Many public school advocates were particularly concerned over the state-mandated school closure and charter school takeover provisions in the draft waiver that had also been in Ohio Senate Bill 127. But after testimony in opposition, the Senate Education Committee removed them from that legislation in early May. Many of the interventions in the final waiver are similar to current state law for schools that don't boost student performance over 4 years, but the current law says the interventions must be made by the district. On Wednesday, at the opening of the Ohio State Fair in Columbus, Governor DeWine emphasized local school district involvement in the interventions. And here's what he had to say. None of that happens without the local school board making a decision to do it. We are a state that believes in local control. We are a state that believes in giving the local community control. So the local school, the local community, the school board has to make that decision. Well, if a local school board decides it's not in the school's best interest to become a charter school, the governor said, then we think they should have the ability to make that decision. However, some educators, when reviewing the changes, said they still don't think the final draft is explicit enough in allowing local school boards to lead the way for school improvement. Canton City School Superintendent Jeff Talbert had this to say. He was quoted to say, while the proposal is framed around partnership and evidence-based improvement, it provides few meaningful safeguards for local control, minimizes educator and community voice, and grants broad authority to the state and state-approved private entities. It fails to clearly define when interventions are triggered, how schools exit more rigorous intervention status, or how local stakeholders will participate in major decisions affecting their schools. Talbert is co-chair of the Ohio 8 Coalition. That's made up of the superintendents and teacher union presidents from the state's largest urban school districts. The Ohio 8 members testified against the draft waiver and think the final waiver is lacking. Talbert, along with Akron Education Association President Pat Scheip, she is the other Ohio 8 Coalition co-chair. They said the final waiver is reminiscent of House Bill 70, the 2015 takeover law that allowed state-appointed economic distress commissions to hire CEOs in the place of local superintendents. HB 70 did not produce better school district performance and was replaced by a law allowing locally elected school boards to implement performance plans, those monitored by the state. Scheip said this, most concerning, Ohio appears poised to repeat the same failed approach once again, concentrating power farther from students, families, educators, and communities while expecting different results. At some point, the state must begin listening to the people who know these schools best and who will live with the consequences of these decisions long after state officials and outside consultants have moved on. And Scheip continued, ultimately, this proposal prioritizes state and private sector control over local governance, placing critical decisions about a community's schools in the hands of external actors with limited local input, few meaningful safeguards, and no clear path back to local control. You're in tune with the Plain Dealer Update here on Cleveland Sight Center Radio. It is Monday, August 3rd. We're looking at the stories on the front page right now. And another story we see has this headline, lawmakers strip down plan to help unpaid teachers. And the story mentions that critics say revisions to House Bill 523 took away its strongest incentives for students struggling to make ends meet. Well, the pathway to becoming a teacher often ends with a steep climb of full-time classroom work without a paycheck alongside another semester of tuition fees. Dubbed the Future Educators Support Act, House Bill 523 seeks to ease that financial squeeze. The bipartisan legislation was introduced by Representatives Gail Manning of North Ridgeville and Parma's Sean Brennan, both of whom spent decades as educators. The proposal attracted broad support from advocacy groups and aspiring educators, with no witnesses formally testifying as opponents during its four hearings before the House Education Committee. However, the draft that unanimously passed the lower chamber last month is considerably narrower than the original. Most of its praise preceded those revisions, which skeptics say stripped away its strongest incentives for students struggling to make ends meet. Student teaching is the final stretch of most traditional educator preparation programs, requiring candidates to spend an extended period working in a school under the supervision of a licensed teacher. They prepare lessons, teach classes, grade assignments, communicate with families, and attend meetings while continuing to pay for college tuition, housing, transportation, and other expenses. Although some districts offer stipends through local programs or partnerships, public schools generally do not pay them. As passed by the House in June, HB 523 would do these things. It would expressly allow a public school to pay a student teacher a stipend in whatever amount the school determines. It would allow Ohio's public colleges and universities to charge student teachers a lower tuition rate or waive general or instructional fees during their placement. It would require the Department of Job and Family Services, in consultation with the Department of Education and Workforce, to create statewide and regional lists of in-demand teaching jobs, identifying the required license for each position. It would also require both government agencies to publish the lists online and periodically update them using state educator workforce data. Legislation doesn't require schools to offer a stipend or universities to reduce tuition, nor does it contain any appropriation, meaning the bill itself wouldn't provide state-funded compensation. It instead creates a more detailed picture of where Ohio has the greatest need for educators while expressly authorizing public schools to pay student teachers, explicitly permitting districts to offer compensation if they choose. From the beginning, Brennan expressed hope for the initiative to eventually go further. He told the committee, quote, "This General Assembly is very frugal, but it's my dream that hopefully 5 or 10 years from now, our student teachers will be treated like the professionals that they are and be paid for their work." Representative Joseph Miller of Lorain even suggested that Ohio consider a state-funded pilot program, particularly in districts having trouble recruiting educators. He said this, "It's an internship. This is a profession. This should be paid. These kids are going out there and doing the job of the teacher with oversight, just like an internship, and they're accruing student debt along the way." Initially, HB 523 envisioned a broader network of financial support, and it would have these things. It would have authorized public schools to pay student teachers at least Ohio's minimum wage and offer them health insurance on the same terms as district teachers. It would have required the Department of Education and Workforce to provide cost-of-living stipends, but only if lawmakers appropriated funding. It would have required the State Board of Education to reimburse licensure exam fees based on financial need, but only if funding was approved. And it would have added teachers to Ohio's official in-demands job list, giving the profession greater priority in state and local workforce planning, as well as certain training initiatives. Whereas both versions use permissive language, the substitute replaced the minimum wage baseline for schools that chose to pay student teachers with a variable stipend amount set by each school. It also removed health benefits, cost of living stipends, and test fee reimbursements, then replaced the blanket in-demand designation with separate statewide and regional teaching lists. Dr. Christina Hollins is with Honesty for Ohio Education, and she said the amended version eliminated what she called nearly all of the most important support measures. She questioned whether an unspecified stipend would be large enough to help anyone who otherwise could not afford student teaching. Social worker Amanda Fontana similarly argued that the revision shifted responsibility to schools, many of which already face tight budgets. At the first hearing, committee chair Sarah Fowler Arthur suggested that restructuring teacher preparation such that candidates receive more classroom experience earlier in their college programs rather than concentrating the heaviest workload close to graduation. While the sponsors said they were open to exploring that idea, those changes were never made to the text. Despite the criticism, the revised bill retained bipartisan support and advanced from committee and then the House without a single dissenting vote. In a statement shared with the Plain Dealer, Brennan wrote this, "I'm already working with colleagues on this next step, including a $5,000 stipend for student teachers in next year's state budget, similar to the successful initiative championed by Governor Andy Beshear in our neighboring state of Kentucky." The financial hardship many student teachers face became personal when Brennan, who was reminded of his own struggles in college, he began tearing up while reading a note from a middle childhood education student at the University of Cincinnati. Raised in a working-class family, Zoe Davidson wrote about having to support herself since she was 18. With no relatives nearby, she detailed the challenges of trying to balance rent, groceries, coursework, tuition, and unpaid classroom work while still relying on others for help. She explained this: "There are many student teachers who have chosen between homelessness and dropping out of college," and she shared that she too was in that predicament, and she said, "We're going to continue losing potential teachers and essentially gentrifying this already unpaid profession. In a profession where we're struggling to get people in the door, why are we closing the door?" Alaya Tipton Whitaker from Kent State University said she had to leave her campus daycare job because its hours conflicted with her teaching placement. She had taken over classroom responsibilities 5 days a week without compensation while relying on savings and scholarships for rent, groceries, gas, and professional clothing. She was also paying full tuition despite taking only one online course in addition to the student teaching. Ashland University's Emma Waltz said her student teaching semester cost her $9,564. And she wrote this: $10,000 for one semester to do the work of a paid professional, with an exclamation point. She wrote that, noting that she would have considered switching careers if she didn't have savings or support from her family. And she said this: "For students without this support, this fiscal burden comes at a time in their education where the only way out is to swell in debt, take a massive hit to savings, or change career paths." Another story comes from Kent State University education student Letty Friona, who said she planned to work multiple jobs during the summer and continued doing so as a student teacher, potentially putting in 55 to 65 hours each week. Melissa Askren Edgehouse of the Ohio Association of Private Colleges of Teacher Education said that many aspiring teachers work up to 30 additional hours a week to stay afloat, sharing that some candidates even ask their families to fund licensure exams as birthday or holiday gifts. She added that reducing the need for outside work would give them more time to prepare lessons and reflect on their teaching, insisting that would best serve the kids they teach. The strongest statements of support that HB 523 received focused on provisions that were later removed, including minimum wage compensation, cost of living stipends, and exam fee reimbursements. Critics of those changes subsequently testified as interested parties, stating that they believed in what the bill initially set out to accomplish. Witnesses consistently framed compensation as a recruitment and retention issue. The Department of Education and Workforce does not collect comprehensive vacancy data, making it difficult to calculate a statewide teacher shortage. Its analysis instead found that localized problems by region, as well as by subject, rising rates of teachers assigned to courses outside their licenses, and increased district-level attrition. Enrollment in Ohio teacher preparation programs fell 19% between 2015 and 2020, while program completion declined 26%. Additionally, the number of newly credentialed teachers dropped from 7,700 in 2014 down to about 5,000 in 2022. Colleen Mudore of the Ohio Education of Elementary School Administrators told this to lawmakers: "When I started as an administrator, we would be able to find 400 applicants for any given job. Now, I'm lucky if I have 20. Regarding feasibility, Ohio Education Association's Mac Dodson told the committee that a state-funded stipend could be tailored based on financial need or subject area shortages rather than offering every candidate the same amount. Regarding that, he said this: "Whatever that magic number is, we believe Ohio can afford it or should at least get on the path towards getting there." Dodson explained that what the state truly can't afford is losing aspiring teachers before they even enter the profession. Framing the matter as an urgent one, he pointed out that surrounding states have already started investing in student teachers. He said this: Teacher shortages shortchange everyone. It's going to come all the way up to the General Assembly and start taking a bite out of the problems that are already on the table here. It may be that there are plenty of teachers out there who just don't want to be in Ohio because all the other states around us already attracted them into their programs. Ohio Education Association President Jeff Wensing submitted examples of states that have set up financial assistance programs for future educators. The programs vary in eligibility, funding, and service obligations, but unlike HB 523, they do specify how much assistance participating candidates may receive. And here are some of those examples. Pennsylvania offers $10,000 stipends to eligible student teachers who commit to teaching in Pennsylvania for at least 3 years after earning certification, while their supervisors may also receive up to $2,500. Up in Michigan, they offer up to $9,600 per semester to eligible student teachers who complete a required full-time student teaching semester in an approved educator preparation program. Kentucky offers up to $5,000 to eligible candidates completing student teaching requirements. Over in Maryland, they'll soon offer up to $20,000 to eligible teacher candidates who complete a 10-month educator internship who commit to teaching for at least 2 years in a high-needs school, grade level, or subject area. Colorado offers up to $7,500 toward preparation program tuition and fees for qualifying future educators who commit to working for 3 years in a public school shortage area. Utah offers up to $6,000 to eligible university students completing their required student teaching in Utah public schools. And California offers eligible candidates a $10,000 student teaching stipend and a grant of up to $10,000 for those who commit to teaching for 2 years in a high-need field at a priority school. HB 523's next stop is the Senate Higher Education Committee, where legislators will weigh the House-passed

war, and the headline, Israel says Hamas is rearming despite disarmament discussions. Israel has shared serious security concerns with the White House regarding the proposed disarmament deal with Hamas. According to an Israeli official, he said that Sunday in what were some of the first public comments since U.S. President Donald Trump announced the agreement. Doron Spielman is spokesperson for the Israeli Prime Minister's office. He told the Associated Press that Israel's intelligence assessment is that Hamas remains committed to rebuilding its military rather than genuinely demilitarizing. He said the Israeli military would not withdraw from Gaza, where it controls more than 60% of the territory, before Hamas disarms. He said this, "Our assessment is that if we redeploy before Hamas is truly disarmed, it will quickly expand its presence throughout Gaza, rebuild its terrorist infrastructure, once again threaten Israeli communities, and seek to carry out another October 7th-style attack." He was referring to the Hamas militant attack on Israel in 2023 that triggered this war in the Gaza Strip. And he said, "Disarming means physically giving up the weapons, nothing less." His comments come days after Hamas said it would begin disarming as part of the U.S.-brokered ceasefire signed 9 months ago to end the nearly three-year-long conflict. It marks a potential breakthrough in ending the conflict, but many hurdles, conditions, and long timelines remain. President Trump's 20-point ceasefire plan calls on the militant group to surrender its weapons and destroy its vast network of tunnels. It also envisions Israeli forces withdrawing from Gaza, the arrival of a new technocratic Palestinian government, deployment of an international security force, and the rebuilding of the battered Palestinian enclave. Hamas disarming has been a sticking point and has deadlocked negotiations for months. In announcing the deal on social media on Thursday, Trump said it would be carried out in carefully structured phases. A copy of the agreement obtained and verified by the Associated Press said that all weapons held by the Hamas-run police will be transferred to the U.S.-backed Palestinian Technocratic Committee, known as the National Committee for the Administration of Gaza, and that would happen upon its arrival in the enclave. It's not clear when that would happen, since it is contingent on other steps. A process to decommission and store heavy weapons and to dismantle military production sites and tunnels, it will begin after the arrival of the Palestinian Committee and the deployment of international forces. The process will be linked to a phased Israeli withdrawal, according to the agreement. The areas that Israel controls in Gaza have been mostly destroyed and depopulated. Most of the territory's 2 million Palestinians are in the other part, where hundreds of thousands live in squalid tent camps and destroyed neighborhoods. Israel appears unlikely to pull back significant forces or make other concessions ahead of its October elections. Prime Minister Benjamin Netanyahu faces a tough re-election battle, with his far-right coalition partners urging him to keep up the pressure on Hamas and leave forces in Gaza, with opponents accusing him of failing to prevent the October 7, 2023 attack. Hamas-led militants attacked Israeli communities at that point, killing around 1,200 people, mostly civilians, and taking 251 others hostage. Israel responded with a punishing military offensive that has killed more than 73,000 people, according to Hamas-run Gaza Health Ministry. And another news story in today's edition of The Plain Dealer. This headline, police say that in-and-out shooting suspect died from self-inflicted gunshot. And the story mentions that investigators, confident that the gunman, who was identified as 24-year-old Chad Williams, acted alone during this shooting on Saturday in Twin Falls, Idaho. Here's the story. The suspect in a fatal shooting at a fast food restaurant in Idaho died of a self-inflicted gunshot wound, according to police. They credited an off-duty officer and a citizen with firing shots that diverted him away. Investigators are confident that the gunman, identified as 24-year-old Chad Williams, he acted alone during the shooting on Saturday in Twin Falls. That's according to Police Chief Matthew Hicks. In all, three people died and seven others injured at the recently opened restaurant in the southern Idaho city of about 56,000 people. Authorities said yesterday that two of the injured were treated

0: at a hospital and released, 3 were listed as stable, and 2 were in critical condition. Hicks said an off-duty state trooper and an armed citizen, whose identities weren't immediately disclosed, they both fired back and diverted the gunman away from the restaurant. The chief said this, "We believe their actions helped drive the suspect away from the scene, preventing further casualties. We want to take a moment and commend the actions of the off-duty officer and the citizen and their heroic action to stop this incident." Hicks said detectives are working to determine Williams' motivations and said the suspect's family was cooperating fully with law enforcement. He also warned of misinformation spreading online identifying a different man as the shooter, saying that man had no involvement in this incident whatsoever. According to the fast food chain's owner, one of those killed was an employee. He said, "My heart is broken, my chest is heavy, my eyes burn from the tears I've shed. We've lost one of our beautiful associates tonight." In-N-Out owner Lindsay Snyder said that in a statement released early yesterday, and also said In-N-Out will be mourning with the families and praying for them as they tread through a very painful season. The FBI yesterday encouraged the public to submit images and videos related to the shooting Saturday that left 7 other people wounded, some of them critically. The In-N-Out had opened just about a week earlier, July 24th, as part of the California-based company's recent expansion to Idaho. Snyder did not identify the worker. Officials were still trying to notify relatives of victims, and they were not releasing the names, ages, or other details about the people hurt in the shooting. That's according to Twin Falls spokesperson Josh Palmer. Police who responded to the shooting found the body of the suspected gunman in an area near the restaurant. Palmer said investigators were interviewing witnesses to the shooting. The restaurant's in a busy shopping plaza. Hundreds of people were in the area when it happened about 2 o'clock Saturday afternoon. Lane Kane is 34 years old. He said he was at a stoplight near the In-N-Out when he saw a person with an AR-style rifle emerge from the drive-thru. A man with a pistol started firing at the shooter. He then saw someone in an In-N-Out uniform drag a person, also wearing a uniform, bleeding from a gunshot wound to her chest, dragging her across the parking lot. That employee, Kane, and the man with the pistol stayed until paramedics arrived for her. Kane said, "She was pretty bad off, but I don't know. I hope she made it." He said the shooter fired at least 3 or 4 rounds, and it was not clear whether or not anyone in particular was targeted. You're in tune with Cleveland Sight Center Radio. This is the Plain Dealer Update for today, Monday, August the 3rd. And another news story in this morning's edition of the Plain Dealer, wildfires rage near Spokane, 5,000 homes evacuated. About 5,000 homes evacuated and about 600 homes, businesses, and other buildings have been destroyed by wildfires that remained uncontained yesterday in eastern Washington state. The fires burned more than 8.2 square miles around Spokane, the second largest city in Washington, and were among dozens across the western U.S., stretching the ability of state, federal, and local agencies to fight them. No deaths have yet been reported from the fires in the Spokane area. Meanwhile, crews using bulldozers and helicopters continued for the 10th day to fight a fire that has burned nearly 525 square miles of grassland in western Idaho and eastern Oregon. The area is home to cattle ranches, and authorities said the fire is threatening more than 600 homes and 800 other structures. The weather in the area was expected to remain sunny and dry well into this week, with temperatures rising to more than 90 degrees. Officials say the fire was caused by lightning. The National Weather Service issued warnings about the air quality in eastern Washington, eastern Oregon, western and central Idaho, and western Montana. It issued red flag fire warnings for parts of Utah and Montana and for western Nebraska, and extreme heat warnings for the southern parts of Arizona, California, and Nevada, and also northern Montana. While the high temperature yesterday in Spokane was forecast to remain below 80 degrees, wind gusts from 35 to 45 miles an hour were expected later in the day. That's according to Benjamin Kossel, public information officer for the federal response team from California, who were called in Saturday night to deal with the Spokane area fires. Kossel said this, "We have weather working against us, and we have terrain working against us." There were three fires in the Spokane area, the Old Trails Fire, the Fairview Fire, and the Meadowview Fire, and the state issued air quality warnings. Washington Governor Bob Ferguson declared a state of emergency on Saturday, and the National Weather Service issued a particularly dangerous situation red flag alert for eastern Washington. Cosell said that as it gets warmer during the day, cool air that's now closer to the ground and keeping winds at bay will rise, allowing those winds to move through the area. The Spokane River cuts through the city of about 229,000 people, and there are steep canyons on both sides that channel the wind. He said this, "They push the fire through the canyons, up the slopes, and then outside the slopes and around. It's very, very hilly, very, very steep slopes, a lot of canyons that create really turbulent, really challenging sort of wind scenarios." Authorities in Spokane set up a shelter at the city's main convention center. Keila Vizcarra is the spokesperson for the federal team from California handling what's been named the Big Grass Fire in western Idaho and eastern Oregon. And Keila said, "The whole Northwest is heavily impacted right now." You're listening to the Plain Dealer Update here on Cleveland Sight Center Radio. We're into August now, Monday, August the 3rd. And sports continues. We'll move to a coverage of sports right after we look back today in history. 1492 was the day that Christopher Columbus set sail from Palos, Spain, on his first voyage that took him here to the present-day Americas. On this date in 1936, Jesse Owens won the first of his four gold medals at the Berlin Olympics as he took the 100-meter sprint. On this date in 1977, the Tandy Corporation introduced the TRS-80. That was one of the first widely available home computers. That was 1977. On this date in 2004, the pedestal of the Statue of Liberty opened to visitors for the first time since the September 11th attacks. It was August 3rd in 2018 when Las Vegas police said they were closing their investigation into the October 1st, 2017 shooting that left 58 people dead at a country music festival without a definitive answer for why Stephen Paddock unleashed gunfire from a hotel suite onto the concert crowd. And it was on this date in 2019 when a gunman opened fire at a Walmart in El Paso, Texas, resulting in the deaths of 23 people. After surrendering, the gunman told detectives he targeted Mexicans and he had published the plot online shortly before the attack. And with that, let's turn to sports, but we don't need to turn to the sports section just yet, because in the extra section, there's a special Browns analysis column written by Dan Lobby, one of the Plain Dealer Browns writers, and his headline, "Browns are being disciplined in rebuild, but the hard part is ahead." Browns owner Jimmy Haslam and managing partner J.W. Johnson did a delicate dance with expectations on Friday when they addressed the media. "How will they judge success this season?" Well, Johnson said without hesitation, "Winning consistently, I think the odds are for us to win 5.5 games, according to Haslam. I'll take the over." Haslam, though, was a little more willing to hedge on exactly what this season would bring. He said, "We want to be a contending playoff team in 27. That doesn't mean we can't make it in 26. Haslam later spoke in broader strokes than winning, saying, "We want to be fun to watch. We want to play hard, not make mistakes, look like we got our act together. It's something we didn't have the last 2 years, and expectations are we will this year." Then his son-in-law Johnson interjected, "We're not punting on this season by any means. 27, whatever, that's great, but we have high expectations for this team. Like I said, we had a lot of opportunity last year to win more games, and we didn't, but this year is by no means a punt whatsoever. We're excited about how we're going to play, and we'll see how the schedule shakes out, but the guys are ready to win this year." Well, it might seem like some mixed messaging, but if you've been paying attention, this is what the Browns front office and ownership have been telling you for more than a year now. They've acknowledged the failures of going all in when they made the trade for Deshaun Watson in 2022. They have spent the last two seasons taking their medicine for a lack of draft picks that trade created to go with getting only 19 games from Watson. Last camp, they talked about a plan to build through the draft and add young talent. And General Manager Andrew Berry has even used the word rebuild this offseason. Haslam even admitted on Friday that they don't know where this quarterback competition is going, at least long term. He said this, "Somebody might have a great year and they're our quarterback forever, or neither of them might. I think it's way, way early to be talking about who's going to be our quarterback next year. We've got to figure out who's going to start the first game." Haslam has backed himself into corners before with talk of expectations. His comment about taking the over aside, he deserves credit for not inflating what he believes this team can do in 2026. They can win, a quarterback could emerge, the ball could bounce their way a few more times, but there's a reality to keep in mind during all this. This is more of what Haslam had to say. He said, "I don't know about high expectations. Let's say improved expectations. We're always careful, as you know, to set the expectations. I think we've made great strides in our talent level the last 2 years, and it takes these young guys a lot of time. I think we could have a chance to start double-digit first- and second-year players. And I don't care how good you are, it takes a little time, a bit of time to improve. We're really excited about the roster we've assembled." General Manager Andrew Berry even tempered expectations for the rookie class this year. And he said this back on Thursday, "When rookies come in, we expect them to compete and be productive players on the roster. That all being said, I'm not naive to the fact that last year's class was pretty unique in how quickly and effectively they hit the ground running." Messaging and executing are two different things, of course, and landing the plane with the right quarterback is still going to be difficult. But the Browns, as an organization, have done a good job of framing where things stand, what they expect to happen, and when fans can really expect this team to once again go all in to try and win at the highest level. And that, of course, was an article, a column in today's Plain Dealer, written by Dan Lobby, who is one of the Browns' beat writers for the Plain Dealer. And that column was in the extra section. Let's move to the sports section now with what happened with the Guardians yesterday. And it was good news, or good sports. Wet, wild, and a win for Williams. That's the headline. And it mentions that the guards pitcher dominated Arizona before rain and a bench-clearing incident. Gavin Williams' latest masterpiece lasted only 5 2/3 innings, but even a lengthy rain delay and a benches-clearing confrontation couldn't stop the Guardians' right-hander from extending one of the most dominant strikeout stretches in franchise history. Williams struck out 10 batters while flirting with a perfect game before weather halted play in the sixth inning. But the bullpen carried the load after the 94-minute interruption as the Guardians finished off a 5-0 win over the Arizona Diamondbacks yesterday at Progressive Field. Williams has now recorded double-digit strikeouts in 5 consecutive starts, becoming the first Guardians pitcher to accomplish that feat since Shane Bieber strung together 6 straight, spanning the end of the 2020 season and the beginning of 2021. His 55 strikeouts in that span trail only Bieber's 56. It was Williams' 12th career double-digit strikeout game and his 8th so far this season. The afternoon took a dramatic turn after Williams entered the 6th inning with a perfect game intact. Arizona center fielder Tim Tawa attempted to bunt with 1 strike, popping the ball foul near the backstop and drawing immediate reactions from catcher Patrick Bailey and shortstop Brian Rocchio. Tawa then lined the next pitch into right field for a single, ending Williams' bid to become the first Cleveland pitcher to throw a no-hitter since Len Barker's perfect game back in 1981. Williams followed by getting Ildamaro Vargas to hit a potential double-play ground ball, but Rocchio's relay throw pulled first baseman Kyle Manzardo off the bag for an error as Tawa slid into second. Tawa and Rocchio exchanged words after the play before Williams regrouped to strike out Tyler Locklear for his 10th punchout. Then Mother Nature took over. Rain intensified during Corbin Carroll's at-bat, and when Williams' 6th pitch skipped to the backstop for ball 4, crew chief Lance Barksdale called for the tarp. And as the Progressive Field grounds crew rushed onto the field, players from both teams began exchanging words near home plate. Then the confrontation escalated, and both dugouts and bullpens spilled onto the field while the tarp was being pulled across the infield. Cooler heads eventually prevailed, and both teams returned to their clubhouses while workers got the field ready for play. Well, by the time the game resumed, Williams' afternoon was over, despite throwing only 89 pitches. Hunter Gaddis inherited a two-on, two-out situation in the sixth. He walked Geraldo Perdomo to load the bases, then escaped by getting Gabriel Moreno to fly to center as Petey Halpin made an outstanding running catch to preserve the shutout. Williams was dominant from the outset, retiring the first 15 hitters he faced while striking out six of the first nine Diamondbacks. He also got a spectacular assist from Halpin in the fourth inning when the rookie center fielder raced to the warning track and robbed Perdomo of a home run with a leaping catch against the wall. Cleveland's offense supplied plenty of support against Merrill Kelly. Stephen Kwan singled in the first inning to extend his on-base streak to 20 games. And Patrick Bailey snapped an 0-for-13 skid by launching a solo homer to straightaway center that opened the third inning, and it was his sixth homer of the season. The Guardians kept the pressure on Kelly and the Diamondbacks. Halpin blooped a single into center before Kwan drew a walk, setting up Chase DeLauter's RBI single. That gave him a 2-0 lead. DeLauter broke the game open in the fifth inning. He drove a two-run double into the gap in right center. It rolled to the wall. The rookie finished with 3 RBI for the day, raising his team-leading total to 55 while collecting his 21st double. Since returning from the injured list, DeLauter is batting .304 with 5 home runs and 21 RBI in 29 games. He's reached base safely in 21 of his last 23 games, and he's hit safely in 29 of his last 35. Travis Bezzana followed with a walk before Kyle Manzardo added an RBI single, and that made the score 5-0. And with that, we've come to the end of our time. We'll check the weather in a second or two, but first let's look at the names published in the obituary column today in the Plain Dealer. Those names are John L. Goodman, Henry Agnew Jr., Zona Troutman Bricker, John Gallagher Sr., Linda Green, Jeffrey Hoven, Tyler Judd, Mary Jane Liskowski, and Theodore Peran. And the forecast, it's a beautiful day in the neighborhood today and another nice night ahead with clear skies and a low of 51. Tomorrow, sunshine and 83. And Wednesday, partly cloudy and 85. So we've got a good start to a good month and a good week of weather. And we're glad you were listening today. Plain Dealer Update here on Cleveland Sight Center Radio. Thanks very much for listening. Enjoy the rest of your Monday and have a great week ahead.
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3: This is Mike Musgrave. Today, I'll be finishing the poems from Falling Up from Shel Silverstein, along with his illustrations. This one's titled, Tell Me. Tell me I'm clever. Tell me I'm kind. Tell me I'm talented. Tell me I'm cute. Tell me I'm sensitive, graceful, and wise. Tell me I'm perfect. But tell me the truth. A use for a moose. The antlers of a standing moose, as everybody knows, are just the perfect place to hang your wet and drippy clothes. It's quick and cheap, but I must say, I've lost a lot of clothes that way. And there's a drawing of a naked person with an annoyed expression watching as a moose is running away with clothes draped over its antlers. Something new. They say, come up with something new, and everyone will buy it. So I came up with a paper umbrella, but no one was willing to try it. And then I came up with reusable gum. It seemed such a pity to waste it. Then I came up with some mustard ice cream. Nobody bothered to taste it. So now I've invented a plug-bottom boat. It's just what you need, that's no doubt. 'Cause if any water should ever splash in, just pull the plug. It'll all run out. Molly's Jolly. The drawing illustrates the poem. Jolly Molly went to Bali, bought a skateboard, tried an ollie, lost her hat, dropped her dolly, landed splat right on her collie. Collie yelled, "You're off your trolley." He bit Molly on her lolly. That's why lolly isn't jolly. By golly. This one is titled The Smile Makers, and the drawing illustrates the poem. The grungy, grumpy, grouchy giant grew tired of his frowning pout and hired me and Lynn to lift the corners of his crumbling mouth. That was last year, and we've been here, sweating, straining all the while. Sometimes it sure can be hard work to make somebody smile. This one is titled, When I Was Your Age. My uncle said, "How do you get to school?" I said, "By bus," and my uncle smiled. "When I was your age," my uncle said, "I walked it barefoot 7 miles. My uncle said, "How much weight can you tote?" I said, "One bag of grain." My uncle laughed. "When I was your age," my uncle said, "I could drive a wagon and lift a calf." My uncle said, "How many fights have you had?" I said, 2, and both times I got whipped. "When I was your age," my uncle said, "I fought every day and was never licked." My uncle said, "How old are you?" I said, 9 1/2, and then my uncle puffed out his chest and said, "When I was your age, I was 10. This one's titled Body Language. Said my feet, "Hey, let's go dancing." Said my tongue, "Let's have a snack." Said my brain, "Let's read a book." Said my eyes, "Let's take a nap." Said my legs, "Let's just go walking." Said my back, "Let's take a ride." Said my seat, "Well, I'll just sit right here till all of you decide." This is Mike Musgrave signing off for today. I hope you enjoyed the poetry

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0: 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And Friday nights, we have 2 hours of Story Hour. Beginning at 10 p.m., you can hear Shelby Craig read the fantasy novel series, The Sword of Shannara. And at 11, listen to scary stories from the golden era of radio. Saturday night, listen to readings from the Tolkien classics, The Hobbit and Lord of the Rings. The chapters air chronologically from week to week, so don't miss a single week. And on Sunday nights at 11 p.m., you can hear a rerun of Friday's episode airing of Sword of Shannara, in case you missed it. All these shows change ever so often, so be sure to stay tuned to these programming updates to find out when new stories are added. Thanks for listening. And now it's time for USA Today, here on the Cleveland Site Center Network.

And now it's time for readings from USA Today for Monday, the 3rd of August, 2026. Raising their voices, independent voters in key states reveal what moves needle for them. Article by Terry Collins. John Marvin lives in Florida. Sandy Hebley resides in Texas. And Sophie Gelling calls Pennsylvania her home. They live in different corners of the nation, but they have one thing in common. They're all independent voters weighing their options, figuring out what impact they might have on key races in the crucial midterm elections. These voters are a fulcrum on which the middle shifts in every race. And their vote may never be as important. About 4 in 10 registered U.S. voters say they are independent, according to recent polls by Gallup and the Pew Research Center. Those findings are intriguing, especially in a polarized nation with a president who seeks to enact the Save America Act, which could jeopardize voter rights, according to John Opticke, founder and president of Open Primaries, a voter advocacy nonprofit. A lot of people are noticing the rise of independent voters, Opticke said. He explained that fewer people want to be tied to the traditional parties, and more politicians are taking notice. A snapshot shows that independent voters shifted between 8 and 11 percentage points toward Donald Trump in 2024, likely determining the outcome of the election, according to the Independent Center, a nonprofit advocacy group based in Washington, D.C. The Independent Center also said 43 congressional races were decided by 5% or less, also possibly determined by independent voters. And 34% of the 2024 electorate identified as independent, about as many as who said they were Republicans, according to the Independent Center. Notably, independents made up more of the voting population than Democrats at 32%, the organization said. With the midterms fewer than 100 days away, several tight races are expected as Republicans try to maintain their slim majorities to help push President Donald Trump's agenda in the House and Senate. Republicans and Democrats alike will have to appeal to independents nationwide to win. During that time, Marvin, who can't vote in Florida's upcoming primary, will probably have to choose between U.S. Rep. Byron Donalds, a Trump-endorsed Republican, and Democrat David Jolly in what looks to be a tight race for governor of the Sunshine State. In Texas, Hebley's general election vote could determine a close U.S. Senate contest between Democratic State Rep. James Tallarico and Republican and Trump ally Ken Paxton. Meanwhile, in Pennsylvania, Geller will be factoring in the impact of her vote in Senate and House races on which party, and more pertinent, which agenda holds power in Congress. Independents have become the ultimate swing voters, Opticke said. If they can't collectively agree on a viable third-party candidate to support, they will be looking intently for one who best backs their views. I think that the problem with swinging is it's so binary in America. Like, your options are really limited to, do I do this or do I do that, Opticke said. So you find independents kind of going back and forth because they look at, oh my God, the Democrats are screwing up. How do I send them a message? Well, I vote Republican. Oh, the Republicans just screwed the pooch. What do I do? Well, I have to vote Democrat. It's not a perfect way to make yourself heard, but in America, it's kind of like the only way right now. Independent voter feels like an outsider in Florida. November can't come quickly enough for John Marvin, who hates the idea of sitting on the sidelines for any election, even if the names on the ballot don't exactly appeal to him. But the married father of two adult children who lives in St. Petersburg, Florida, is opting to do just that because his deep red state's August 18 primary uses a closed primary system in which only registered members of a political party are permitted to vote. And Marvin, who speaks readily about his desire for open primaries, has no interest in becoming a Republican or a Democrat. He feels, however, that primaries have become more crucial in such politically polarizing times. My tax dollars pay for these elections, the recently retired education administrator said. I feel like I'm an outsider looking in.
I have a constitutional right to make my voice heard, and I shouldn't be forced to associate with either of those parties in one of the most consequential midterm elections of this century. I believe independents now represent the plurality of the American electorate, but we're still being squeezed out of the process by party-based primaries, he said. Marvin, 63, said he has considered himself an independent for most of his adult life, as he never felt particularly comfortable with either major political party. He has voted for candidates from both parties, choosing ones he thinks have the best interests of all Americans at heart. I just don't like the constant fighting, said Marvin, his voice rising. I get so befuddled when the debates become shouting matches on even the simplest of issues to the point where nothing gets done. It's so frustrating. So much time and money are being wasted. When he moved to Florida from Massachusetts more than 20 years ago for a job, Marvin said it felt more like a purple state. Now he thinks it has become staunchly red, led by the current GOP governor and former presidential candidate Ron DeSantis. Florida's Secretary of State and Attorney General are Republicans, and the party holds the majority in both chambers of the state legislature. Although not personally a fan of DeSantis, Marvin acknowledges the governor's popularity across the state and his ability to get the big things done. Though he acknowledges DeSantis has found some common ground with Democrats on the environment and disaster relief, Marvin hasn't been crazy about the governor's divisive stances on education and immigration or his aggressive push to redistrict congressional maps to favor Republicans. He doesn't like that DeSantis quietly passed a law eliminating ranked choice voting, and that Florida. He's been pretty effective on hurricane response and balancing the state budget, and I guess that has a trickle-down effect on voting for Republicans, Marvin said. With him now being term limited, I wonder if Florida just might be more open to a Democratic governor or someone more willing to work across party lines. Passed a Republican-backed law last year that places severe new restrictions on ballot initiatives. Several groups filed suit and challenged the law, arguing it violates First Amendment rights. After a Twymouth trial, a federal judge in April sided with the state against those groups seeking to amend Florida's constitution. Despite his concerns, Marvin said he's not going to relocate. He is determined to make his vote and others' votes count. He is keeping a very close eye on the primary race for governor to see which Republican candidate, the Trump-endorsed Donalds or Lieutenant Gov Jay Collins, emerges, and which Democratic candidate, including frontrunner Jolly, the former GOP lawmaker, will prevail against five other challengers. Marvin also has an eye on Florida's key Senate primary and will be watching to see if GOP incumbent Ashley Moody has an edge over three other candidates and who will fare best in the Democratic race between Alexander Vindman, the former National Security Council Director for European Affairs, and Florida State Rep. Angie Moore. He plans to be heavily engaged for November's general election. I'm going to look at all of the players and races carefully with a fine-tooth comb, Marvin said. And now that I'm retired, I'm going to look at them even more intensely and serve as a conduit of sorts for others who may not know the issues. 77-year-old voter is unaffiliated and unwavering in Texas. As a longtime independent voter, Sandy Hebley can't recall if she has ever voted a straight ballot for one political party. She said it's not in her DNA. I've always prided myself in making my own decisions, said the 77-year-old retired hospice nurse from Dallas. It's not unusual for me to vote for a Democrat, a Republican, and an independent, all on the same ballot. I tend to think that I'm voting for the best candidate, regardless of their affiliation. Hebley remembers voting in 1980 for presidential longshot John Anderson, a GOP congressman from Illinois who fled his party to run as an independent against incumbent Democrat Jimmy Carter and Republican challenger Ronald Reagan. She thought Anderson, a World War II veteran and 10-term congressman who was among the first GOP lawmakers to call for President Richard Nixon's resignation when the Watergate scandal widened, became more moderate with his views. Hebley liked how Anderson, who finished a distant third with 7% of the vote, took on both candidates and thought the two-party political system was broken.
To this day, I've never felt like I wasted my vote. I went with my gut. I always do, Hebley said. Now, the married mother of two adult children has to make another choice, as her vote could help tip the balance in a clash between upstart Democrat Tallarico, 37, and Republican Paxton, 63, over which party will control the U.S. Senate. Tipping her hand, Hebley said she's leaning toward Tallarico and his messages about lowering the cost of living, making health care more affordable, boosting school funding, and raising the minimum wage. She doesn't care for Paxton, the Texas attorney general who was indicted and impeached on securities fraud charges, but not convicted. She is eager to see whether the highly polarized candidates will agree to debate, a face-off that would draw national attention. She's also still upset with Gov Greg Abbott's controversial decision last year to redraw the state's congressional map after Trump urged Texas Republicans to flip five U.S. House seats ahead of the midterms. The new map was signed into law, and the U.S. Supreme Court upheld the newly redrawn districts in April. The GOP move in Texas sparked similar redistricting actions from both parties in other states. I think a lot is on the line. Again, Hebley sighs. The future of our country is at stake. Hebley is unwavering in her determination to ensure voting rights are protected. In 2020, at the height of the pandemic, she became a poll worker in Dallas County, figuring she could assist voters who were afraid to cast their ballot and provide some infection control as a nurse in the process. Now she's worried voters may be scared of something else, preventing them from voting. I'm worried the state will send National Guard troops or ICE agents to try to intimidate voters, but I'm not going to let that stop me from trying to help them, Hebley said. I want to make sure everyone has a chance to vote. That also includes possibly voting for Mike Collier, who is running as an independent candidate for Texas Lieutenant Governor after losing campaigns for the post in 2018 and 2022 when he ran as a Democrat. The problem is, Collier needs to get more than 81,000 signatures to get his name on the ballot in November. Collier has filed a federal lawsuit challenging the state's ballot access laws, arguing they violate the constitutional rights of independent candidates and voters. A decision is pending. I think there are more obstacles to voting to run for office than I've ever seen before, Hebley said. There's always a fight. Hebley is also proud to say she's a member of the League of Women Voters and Braver Angels, the nonpartisan nonprofit that hosts cross-party discussions, debates, and workshops to promote political depolarization between conservative and liberal voters. Though she has helped people register to vote for decades, Hebley said she's struggling with the fact that she hasn't been able to persuade one special person, her 21-year-old eldest grandson, to exercise his right to vote. I'm heartbroken. It's so sad, Hebley said, her voice trailing off a bit. He said, don't even talk to me about it. The candidates are all crooks. I told him they all aren't, and that it might be better to have a say on which crook is worse than the other. I've tried to let that simmer in his brain. He's a good young man, and I think he will come around, Hebley concluded. It may not happen in November, but I've planted the seed, and hopefully it will germinate. Every vote counts. Fighting not to be shut out. Sophie Gelling grew up in a family of independent voters in Westchester, Pennsylvania, about 25 miles west of Philadelphia. Yet, she registered as a Democrat when she voted and served as a poll worker in her hometown during her first election in 2016. However, Gelling noticed that not everyone was allowed to vote. She felt awful turning away independent voters who were unaware of the state's closed primary system. The memory stayed with her. Fast forward almost 10 years, and Gelling, who lives in Philadelphia, is now a registered independent voter fighting for open primaries. She's inspired that two states, Nebraska and New Mexico, changed their primary systems to allow all registered voters to participate in the past year. Meanwhile, 17 other states have closed or partially closed primaries. I decided that it was important for me to be an outspoken advocate for voter independence, said Gelling, 27.
The owner of a small events organizing business called All I Want, Gelling noted she's among a record 56% of Gen Z adults Gallup says identify politically as independents or unaffiliated with either major party. The Independent Center, the Washington, D.C.-based voter advocacy nonprofit, landed on a similar finding. 52% of General Z and millennials identify as politically independent. Only 7% of younger, independent voters say they're locked into voting for a major party, compared with 67% of older voters, the center found. Gelling said that shows a genuine dissatisfaction with the more traditional hardline two-party system she thinks is stuck in its ways. In July, Trump refused to sign a landmark affordable housing bill, complaining that Congress has not taken action to overhaul elections under the Save America Act. Being an independent, to me, means progress even though there are lines we need to work within to change rules for those who still feel locked out, said Gelling, who became an independent in 2025. It's a civil rights issue, a voting rights issue. But independent voters face many challenges beyond being seen, heard, and having their votes count, said Anthony Fowler, a political science professor at the University of Chicago. Fowler, who specializes in political polarization, said one growing challenge is that the major parties have now become more nationalized, offering more consistently polarized platforms in local elections and races across districts and states. But moderates and independent voters are more influential on elections than they realize, Fowler said. Instead of blind party loyalty, they are highly swayed by the qualities of a particular candidate's ideologies and willing to switch their votes between parties. Gelling believes that every registered voter, no matter their political party, should be allowed to vote. That's one reason she organized a demonstration calling for open primaries near a polling site at the Community College of Philadelphia on May 19th, Pennsylvania's primary day. She believes independent voters will have a vital role in determining outcomes in November, ranging from the governor's races to Senate and House contests that could change the power structure in Congress. I feel very lucky to have a very robust, independent-minded community in a purple state, Gelling said. Independence, paving the way for more people to vote, is what brought me in and what will keep me here. The system can't shut us all out. I'm worried the state will send National Guard troops or ICE agents to try to intimidate voters, but I'm not going to let that stop me from trying to help them. I want to make sure everyone has a chance to vote, said Sandy Hibley. End of article. Marine pests may hitch ride and straight. Article by Christopher Kahn. Stalled commercial ship traffic near the Strait of Hormuz is not only a threat to oil markets and global economies. Scientists warn that the idling vessels could unleash an invasive marine superspreader event when trade resumes. The Iran war has forced a halt to more than 1,500 vessels near the strategic waterway since the U.S.-Israel war on Iran began February 28. Traffic has remained restricted for months as Washington and Tehran battle over control of the vital trade route, which carries one-fifth of the world's oil and natural gas supply. A new study produced by an international coalition of marine scientists warns that invasive marine organisms that have grown on the ship's hulls could pose a significant threat to ecosystems across the globe when the ships reach their final destinations. If you had to sort of design a worst-case scenario, it would look a lot like this, said Mario Tamburi, a professor at the University of Maryland Center for Environmental Science and the study's lead author. It's a perfect storm. When ships are stationary for periods of days or weeks, the submerged parts of the vessel can become colonized by microbes, algae, and other marine organisms. These organisms, when introduced to other ecosystems, can cause a wide array of consequences, from outcompeting native species to damaging infrastructure to introducing pathogens harmful to marine life and sometimes humans. Researchers say the buildup of waterborne organisms can reach rapid growth phase after about 10 days. Cargo ships in most ports
idle for less than 2 days on average. But many ships trapped near the Strait of Hormuz have remained there for months. Compounding the threat is the fact that the ships became stalled at the start of spring, a season of growth and reproduction as waters warm. Sheer volume in the number of idle vessels and their global routes is especially concerning to researchers. Taken together, the conditions have laid the groundwork for what scientists describe as an immense international biosecurity threat: the environmental and economic costs of idling ships, the buildup of marine organisms on vessels, referred to as biofouling, can cause a wide array of problems, not only for marine ecosystems, but also for global shipping companies. The growth can lead ships to have more drag as they move through the water, burning extra fuel and increasing exhaust emissions. According to the International Maritime Organization, biofouling wastes about 10% of all fuel used by the world's shipping fleets. That has led operators to spend billions of dollars a year to mitigate the problem, using specialized coatings on the bottom of ships and specialized cleaning operations. There are dozens of examples of invasive marine species hitchhiking on ships and threatening ecosystems around the globe. One example the researchers highlight is the invasion of the Australasian barnacle Ostraminius modestus to Western Europe during World War II. That invasion, which saw the new barnacle outcompete other native species, was linked to New Zealand ships being held in English ports while awaiting convoy escorts. In the United States, the ropegrass hydroid Garvea franciscana was introduced to the Chesapeake Bay by commercial ships about a century ago. Since then, the organism, which is native to the Indo-Pacific, has caused major problems for infrastructure, mainly by clogging power plants' cooling systems, Tambury said. "We've been working with a nuclear power plant locally to control and manage that fouling," he said. "It's costing millions of dollars per year to keep those cooling systems clear, and there's lots of incidents like that." There's also the potential for harm to marine life and humans. Tambury said there are diseases that infect things like shellfish that are suspected to have traveled along the hulls of ships. In the early 1990s, the pathogen Vibrio cholerae, which causes cholera, was discovered on 5 ships docked in U.S. ports along the Gulf of Mexico. Those ships had come from Latin America, which at the time was grappling with an outbreak of cholera. After the discovery, the Food and Drug Administration recommended that the U.S. Coast Guard issue an advisory to shipping agents and captains requesting that ballast waters be exchanged on the high seas before ships entered U.S. ports. Is the United States at risk? There are several aspects to the disruption in the Strait of Hormuz that make it unprecedented, at least in modern history, Tambury said. The sheer number of ships. Study authors cite at least 1,500 vessels idled near the trade route, and the length of time involved are just the beginning. Tambury said organisms that thrive in the Middle East waters, such as the Strait of Hormuz, Gulf of Oman, and Persian Gulf, are adaptable and especially resilient as the waters experience extreme seasonal changes. The Gulf, for example, can reach 95 degrees in the summer and 60 degrees in the winter. Those organisms can withstand extremes, Tambury said. They're tolerant organisms, which makes them good candidates for invasions when they go to a new location. The areas most at risk are those nearby with similar conditions, such as high salinity and high temperatures. Southeast Asia and ports across India are at greater risk than most other locations. Singapore, Tambury said, especially international hubs for commercial shipping like. The United States and North America in general are at a lower risk because of their distance and lower levels of salinity, Tambury said. They're not at zero risk by any means, he said, adding that ports along the Gulf Coast are of particular concern because of their relatively high temperatures. What can be done now? Researchers recommend that operators and shipping companies conduct in-water cleanings to remove some of the buildup, citing the risk to ecosystems globally and the higher fuel costs. But that scenario is unlikely for most ships,
Given the urgency of evacuating stranded seafarers and restoring shipping movements, the study says. The researchers also cite limited capacity and constraints to operations aimed at cleaning hundreds of large commercial vessels. Ports also aren't expected to have the resources to conduct large-scale cleaning operations and will likely prioritize clearing bottlenecks, the study says. Given these challenges, the researchers recommend that crews estimate the buildup of marine organisms before departing so authorities can evaluate risks. They also recommend that nearby ports monitor for early detection using low-cost rapid assessments. The researchers also call for governments, the maritime industry, and others to strengthen biofouling management. While the human and economic consequences of events like the war in the Middle East will always remain the highest priority, ecological impacts cannot be overlooked, the study says. Looking ahead, Tumburi said, the risks from biofouling are expected to only increase as climate change leads to warmer ocean temperatures. There could be areas where native organisms are on the edge of what they can tolerate because they're not adapted to warmer waters, he said. Now, perhaps these invaders have a better chance of colonizing and outcompeting the native species. End of article. Sweater Company Threads in Politics. It's Give a Damn line aims to make SAS chic. Article by Jay Stahl. When Rochelle Hruska MacPherson founded her New York clothing company a decade ago, she didn't imagine celebrities like Oprah Winfrey and Martha Stewart would be donning her sweaters. MacPherson also didn't expect her brand, Lingua Franca, which produces hand-stitched cashmere sweaters made by women, to become political. That happened too. MacPherson has sewn her way into an empire with the help of the company's most famous collection, its Give a Damn line, a series of sassy pullovers bearing progressive slogans that throw shade at President Donald Trump's administration. The quippy offerings, styled in lowercase lettering, include Melt Ice, I Like My Ice Crushed, and Impeach Him. In recent years, MacPherson's company has grown beyond its political roots.

today. Winfrey, the talk show mogul, and media maven Stewart have been photographed in the Give a Damn sweaters, which run from $150 to $380. Screen star Connie Britton was styled in the brand's black Poverty is Sexist sweater for the 2018 Golden Globes. Company born of founder's postpartum depression, MacPherson, a Nebraska native, was raised in Lincoln and spent childhood summers on her family farm with her cousins and grandparents. After attending Pius the High School, a prestigious Catholic institution in her hometown, and Creighton University in Omaha, she moved to New York in 2005 to pursue dreams beyond the prairie. In 2008, MacPherson co-founded Guest of a Guest, a popular lifestyle site about the gilded lives of New York's high society. She married hospitality titan Sean MacPherson in 2011, and the pair welcomed two sons, Maxwell and then Dashiell. After Dash's birth in 2016, MacPherson experienced an extreme bout of postpartum anxiety and depression. I was working nonstop and trying to make sense of the digital landscape when everything was changing and really kind of just sunk into a deep black hole, MacPherson said. She went to a therapist and is now medicated with Lexapro, a common antidepressant. To heal, the founder's therapist recommended that she perform manual tasks because she was often online, attached to her phone, and plugged into the constant news cycle. On a visit to Montauk, a luxe hamlet in the Hamptons, where her family vacations, MacPherson passed a Joanne fabric store. Her paternal grandmother, Rita, had taught her how to embroider at the family farm. "We used to spend summers there with my cousins, and I just remember it being one of my happiest times in my life," MacPherson said. She hadn't stitched in 20 years, but went into the store to purchase needles and thread. Lingua Franca's first line was an apolitical line of 2000 sweaters sold by Net-a-Porter, the luxury fashion site. MacPherson designed a collection inspired by her muse and mother-in-law, Janet MacPherson, a pioneer in women's surfing. MacPherson, who rode waves into her 80s, dons a Lingua Franca outlaw sweater in the photo that accompanies her New York Times obituary. "We want to feel inclusive." After Trump was elected, MacPherson took a photo of her ode to Barack Obama on an embroidered sweater and posted the photo to Instagram. "It went totally viral," MacPherson wrote in a business insider essay. The garment was a gift for Anna Carter, who runs a digital telegram company, along with her husband, former Vanity Fair editor Graydon Carter. The brand's celebrity fans include Candice Bergen, Jamie Lee Curtis, Katie Couric, Andy Cohen, America Ferrera, Reese Witherspoon, Jane Fonda, Laura Dern, and Lupita Nyong'o. Lingua Franca has also triggered high-profile backlash. MacPherson drew criticism for the company's anti-ice sweaters. A retailer dropped her brand in the wake of that controversy. But the most outspoken critics of MacPherson's line are disgruntled about the sweater's cost. In 2018, she told The Hollywood Reporter that "the biggest criticism we get is the price point." In an interview with USA Today, she addressed the question again. MacPherson recalled her own experience as a Midwesterner adjusting to East Coast prices. "When her cousins from Kansas City, Missouri came to visit recently, she took them to Montauk and brought them to the high-end market, Round Swamp Farm. The Hamptons hotspot is beloved by culinary icon Ina Garten and hated by Bethany Frankel after the former Real Housewives of New York star said the store didn't give her credit for helping make it famous. The cost of goods is relative," MacPherson said, but added that it's important to acknowledge and explain what people are paying for. "It's something that is the biggest challenge because we want to feel inclusive," MacPherson said. "We want to bring people into our community and our conversation. We also want to both maintain our quality, the dignity of the workers that work for us, who all have full benefits and salaried positions. And so it's hard to do that." Lingua Franca has totaled nearly $2 million in charitable giving, and its factories in Portugal and Peru are pre-screened for best practices.
Mac.

0: McPherson said. The clothing company partnered with NPR and PBS after public media saw $1 billion in funding cuts last year, amid pressure from congressional Republicans and the Trump administration. Are Lingua Franca's clothes outrageously priced or fair? The pricing is relative because of the product's ethically sourced, hand-stitched domestic production, said Lori Poloni-Staudinger, an expert on the politics of fashion. Poloni-Staudinger, who is also dean of the University of Arizona's College of Social and Behavioral Sciences, added, "I don't think it's, like, outrageously priced," but said she wouldn't be likely to purchase a sweater at that rate. The Give a Damn collection is an elevated political t-shirt, according to Karen Kadrowski, an Iowa State professor who explores the intersection of fashion and politics. Kadrowski said the sweaters have filled a niche by communicating a political statement with the pleasure point and seasonality of cashmere. It does send sort of multi-layered messages, both about politics, but then also about personal status as well, Kadrowski said. Millions of people wear t-shirts with political messaging, but McPherson's chic use of cashmere also communicates wealth to potential customers, Kadrowski said. McPherson said she hears from customers who have passed down sweaters to their daughters, something she appreciates given the throwaway nature of fashion. Other companies have found success by producing political garb. T-shirts by Raygun, a clothing company based in Des Moines, boast locations across the Midwest, such as Chicago, McPherson's hometown of Lincoln, Nebraska, Kansas City, and Madison, Wisconsin. Raygun's shirts, which feature slogans like "America needs lesbian farmers," are ethically made and typically retail for less than $30. Trump fans favor his red "Make America Great Again" hats, which are available online at his official store for $55. In New York, McPherson wants to continue building a community for Lingua Franca fans who can't afford the company's products at the company's West Village retail store, on social media, and on her popular Substack newsletter, Loose Threads. McPherson wants something more, to build a timeless brand that extends beyond the politics of give a damn. End of article. Melania Trump reunites families. More Ukrainian and Russian kids are helped. Article by Saman Shafiq. First Lady Melania Trump facilitated the reunion of a fifth group of Ukrainian and Russian children with their loved ones, continuing her humanitarian work on behalf of those affected by the war, her office said. Five children were reunited with their families, marking a milestone step toward ensuring that innocent kids can safely return to their homes, communities, and the people who care for them, the First Lady's office said in a statement Thursday, July 30th. While diplomacy and peacebuilding are important to this effort, they are surpassed by our collective ability to place children above international disputes, Melania Trump's statement reads. Every reunion is a reminder that compassion, dignity, and family can transcend even the darkest of times, war. The First Lady said she and her representatives will continue working with the governments of Russia and Ukraine to safely return children to their families and communities. Melania Trump's letter to Putin. Melania Trump first raised the plight of children in a letter to Russian President Vladimir Putin, which President Donald Trump delivered to Putin at their summit last August in Alaska. A ceasefire deal on Russia's war with Ukraine was not agreed upon. The First Lady, in her letter, emphasized, "It is time to protect children and future generations around the globe," USA Today reported. "We must strive to paint a dignity-filled world for all, so that every soul may wake to peace, and so that the future itself is perfectly guarded," the First Lady wrote. A simple yet profound concept, Mr. Putin, as I am sure you agree, is that each generation's descendants begin their lives with a purity, an innocence which stands above geography, government, and ideology. The letter made no specific reference to Ukraine or the tens of thousands of Ukrainian children who have been removed from Ukraine and Russian-occupied territory and taken to Russia. In today's world, some children are forced to carry a quiet laughter, untouched by the darkness around them, a silent defiance against the forces that can potentially claim their future, the letter said. First set of children returned to Ukraine in October 2025. Melania Trump's efforts first bore fruit in October 2025, when Putin's government agreed to return Ukrainian children who were taken to Russia as minors and have since turned 18. Trump said she aimed to facilitate reunifications of children with their families until every child is returned home. "This is an important initiative for me," Trump said. "It is built on shared purpose and lasting impact." End of article. Ukraine not concerned about a wider Middle East conflict. Envoy tells USA Today, trying to survive is key. Article by Francesca Chambers and Michael Collins. Washington. Ukraine's ambassador to the United States insisted that leaders in Kyiv are not playing a game of chess with their recent drone strike on an Iranian ship, and have no interest in leveraging their conflict with Russia into a wider global war in the Middle East. "My president cares only about stopping the war in my country," Ambassador Olga Stefanishna said during in a brief interview with USA Today after an event in Washington on July 30th. "People are dying. This is what we care about," she said, her voice filling with emotion. "We're not connecting any wars. We're not building any policy behind that. And we are just trying to survive, go through the winter, and make the war stop." The ambassador's remarks came days after Ukraine used drones to strike an Iranian cargo ship in the Caspian Sea on July 25th, killing a civilian sailor. Kyiv accused the vessel of ferrying military equipment between Iran and Russia. The strike preceded a trip by Ukrainian President Volodymyr Zelensky to Washington to meet with President Donald Trump and attend the funeral of Sen Lindsey Graham, a Republican from South Carolina and one of Congress's most vocal supporters of Ukraine in its fight against Russia. The friction between Iran and Ukraine prompted accusations that Zelensky is trying to draw the United States and Russia into a singular conflict that Trump and the West are unable to ignore. Iranian Foreign Minister Saeed Abbas Araghchi called Ukraine's attack a blatant UN charter violation done at Israel's behest to drag Europe into its war. Ebrahim Azizi, who serves as head of the Iranian Parliament's National Security Commission, said Iran would retaliate. "Any attack on Iran always comes with a cost. The U.S. and Israel are well aware of this," Azizi wrote on 10th. "Ukraine, too, may soon come to understand that Iran does not let actions go unanswered." Zelensky, meanwhile, promised that he'd be sharing intelligence with Ukraine's military partners regarding Russia's new assistance to the Iranian regime. He accused Russia of sharing its satellite surveillance of U.S. military facilities in several Gulf states with Iran. "There is a clear correlation between Russia's satellite imagery of these sites and Iranian strikes, both before the attacks, in preparation for them, and afterward, to assess the damage inflicted," Zelensky wrote in a social media post. The purpose is clear. Trump had denied a day earlier that Russia was participating in Iran's war with the United States. If they did, it would be very bad for them, certainly not in their best interests, he wrote in a Truth Social post. By the time Zelensky reached Washington, however, his government had started dialing down its rhetoric. Ukraine's foreign minister, Andriy Sybiha, said he called his Iranian counterpart, Araghchi, and urged restraint. Zelensky later had an informal conversation with Israeli Prime Minister Benjamin Netanyahu at Graham's service and a formal meeting at the White House with Trump and other U.S. officials. Stefanishina told reporters at an event sponsored by the Christian Science Monitor on July 30th that Ukraine's only intention is to deprive Russia of the means to wage its war against her country. She called the attack on the Iranian vessel unintentional and said the call between Iranian and Ukrainian officials resulted in a de-escalation. "The purpose of this," Paul, "was to send a signal that we are not willing to escalate the situation," she said of the diplomacy. Later, when pressed on whether Ukraine initially sought to link the wars to get Trump's attention, She told USA Today, "We are not ever going to stop highlighting any information about anyone who serves as a strategic enabler, either Russian aggression against Ukraine or where Russia tries to become a strategic enabler for anyone who attacks the allies of Ukraine, who provide the vital support for Ukraine." Iran's long military relationship with Russia. Iran has had a long-standing military relationship with Russia, which has been at war with Ukraine since 2022. Tehran has sent hundreds of drones to Moscow since the start of the war with Ukraine and has provided blueprints, designs, and other technology to help Russia build its own facilities to manufacture the weapons, U.S. intelligence agencies have said, according to published reports. For its part, Russia has provided satellite imagery that Iran has used to track U.S. troops, warships, and aircraft, according to published reports. U.S. intelligence agencies are reportedly investigating whether Russia provided information that aided Iranian attacks on CIA facilities in the Gulf, including a March 3rd strike on the CIA station in Riyadh, Reuters reported. Concerns that Russia could be providing targeting data to Iran intensified after strikes earlier this month on a U.S. air base in Jordan, where Iran struck army barracks with ballistic missiles, killing two soldiers, according to Reuters. Stefanie Shina said during the July 30th event that Iran's drone shipments to Russia came up during the phone call with Iran's foreign minister. "The Iranians will respond." Ukraine's strike against the Iranian cargo ship July 25th was a major escalation in tensions between the two countries, said Trita Parsi, a Middle East expert and executive vice president of the Quincy Institute for Responsible Statecraft, a Washington-based think tank that advocates for military restraint. Parsi spoke to analysts with ties to the Iranian government, who told him that, for Iran, the tension over Ukraine's attack on the ship is not over. "The Iranians will respond to this," Parsi said. The question is when and how. Iran's response could come after its war with the United States has been resolved, or at least de-escalated, Parsi said, analysts told him. If it's done afterwards, it reduces the risk that an Iranian response actually contributes to the merging of the two theaters, Parsi said. There had been circumstantial evidence that Zelensky was looking to merge his country's war with the United States' conflict with Iran, Parsi added. From the beginning, Ukraine has been trying to draw the United States more deeply into its war with Russia, not only through U.S. support and weaponry, but also through military operations, Parsi said. At a minimum, he said, the Ukrainians have been tempted to help the United States by providing drone technology and other resources in a manner that would bring the U.S. into the Ukrainian war in a deeper way. That, in and of itself, would be the beginning of the merging of the two wars, he said. Fusing the two wars would be a risky move that could lead to global conflict, Parsi said. U.S. personnel, intelligence assets, logistics, and operational planning would become increasingly intertwined across the two theaters. European governments would be forced into taking sides in the conflict because of their commitments to Ukraine, and Iran's allies in the Middle East would likely come to its defense. The result, he said, could be a war that spans three continents, Europe, Asia, and even Africa, because of the Red Sea's strategic importance between Asia and Africa. Others don't see a global war. Even with Iran's ties to Russia and Ukraine's alliance with the United States, both sides have good reason to avoid opening another front, said Neil Quilliam, a Middle East expert at Chatham House, a London-based policy institute that analyzes international affairs. Ukraine's priority remains Russia, while Iran is already managing multiple security challenges and has little incentive to become directly involved in a separate conflict with Ukraine, Quilliam said. The more likely scenario, he said, is Ukraine continuing to strike ships it believes are helping Russia. Ukraine would gain little from a full-scale confrontation with Iran, he added. A direct confrontation with Iran would stretch Ukraine's resources and distract attention from its primary objective, which remains the war with Russia, he said. The greater benefit, comes from highlighting links between Russia and Iran rather than fighting Iran itself. Zelensky is trying to persuade the Trump administration that the war in Ukraine is not a European issue, but part of a larger threat facing the West. By drawing attention to Russian-Iranian cooperation, Quilliam said, he strengthens the argument that support for Ukraine also serves wider U.S. interests. End of article. Students seeking justice's opinion on Let's Go Brandon. Is phrase lewd or an example of free speech? Article by Maureen Grope, Washington. When two Michigan students wore Let's Go Brandon sweatshirts to middle school in 2022, they knew what the phrase, which had gone viral as a euphemism for a vulgar criticism of President Joe Biden, stood for. So did the school officials in the rural community of Howard City, who told the brothers to change, citing rules prohibiting clothing with indecent messages. When the students and their mother sued, lower courts said their constitutional free speech rights were not violated. Now the family hopes the Supreme Court will take their case and rule that schools can't censor political messages that are not plainly profane or lewd. A staple of political discourse. Let's Go Brandon is not profane. It is not lewd. It is not a sexual double entendre, lawyers for the students wrote in their appeal. It is a staple of political discourse and debate over the last 4 years, used everywhere from the floor of Congress to television roundtables and the campaign trail. Critics of Biden adopted the slogan after a reporter mischaracterized a profane phrase hostile to Biden that was shouted at a NASCAR race in 2021. The brothers suing Tri-County area schools in western Michigan received sweatshirts emblazoned with the phrase as a Christmas present from their mother that year. The students, then in the 6th and 8th grades, and identified in the lawsuit only by their initials, said in court filings they wore the sweatshirts to school to silently express disapproval of President Biden. But the school's dress code prohibits messages that are lewd, indecent, vulgar, or profane. An appeals court ruled in 2025 that school officials had reasonably determined the message was vulgar based on its commonly understood meaning. Supreme Court recently turned down other student speech cases. The Supreme Court has not shown an appetite in recent months for reviewing how schools are policing clothing with political messages. In June, the court rejected an appeal from a Michigan student who was not allowed to wear, for her school's Great Kindness Challenge, a hat featuring an image of an AR-style rifle and the phrase, "Come and take it." The court passed up a chance last year to decide if a Massachusetts school erred by banning a t-shirt saying, "There are only two genders." Those cases turned on a landmark 1969 decision protecting students' First Amendment rights as long as the speech isn't too disruptive. The Let's Go Brandon lawsuit tests a 1986 ruling that schools can prohibit speech that conveys an obscene or vulgar message. In that case, the Supreme Court said a school could discipline a student who used an elaborate sexual metaphor when nominating a classmate for student office during a school assembly. That ruling put the thumb on the scale in favor of school administrators' judgment calls, according to the appeals court judges who backed Tri-County area schools in the dispute over the sweatshirt. And here, the uncontroverted origin of the slogan shows a plainly vulgar meaning, wrote Judge John Nalbandian, who was appointed to the Cincinnati-based 6th U.S. Circuit Court of Appeals by President Donald Trump. Is Let's Go Brandon the equivalent of Where's the Beef? But Judge John K. Bush, who also was appointed by Trump, disagreed, saying his two colleagues who ruled for the school were being too deferential to administrators when it comes to political speech. Bush said, Let's Go Brandon became a national inside joke, similar to how Wendy's 1984 ad slogan, Where's the Beef?, was co-opted to by Vice President Walter Mondale to suggest his opponent, Gary Hart, lacked substance. Let's Go Brandon just cheekily expressed criticism of a president's leadership capabilities, Bush wrote in his dissent. He said it was up to the Supreme Court to ultimately clarify and ideally limit the court's 1986 ruling about suggestive speech at school. The justices could announce whether they will hear the case, which is backed by the Foundation for Individual Rights and Expression, or FIRE, when they return from their summer recess. Deciding what's offensive can become head-spinning. Lawyers for Tri-County area schools encouraged the justices not to reopen that can of worms, warning that trying to figure out where to draw the line becomes head-spinning. The number of lewd and vulgar code words is shockingly expansive and ever-changing, wrote Lisa Blatt, the experienced Supreme Court warrior the school hired to fight the appeal, showing how seriously they're taking the lawsuit. Blatt filled her filings with so many examples, more than 200, of the kinds of phrases that judges would have to rule on that she apologized for the use of offensive language and images. Almost all lewd speech comes in sanitized code, innuendo, and double meaning, she wrote. Take the number 69. Although on its face it is just a number innocently falling between 68 and 70, many understand it to refer to a sexual position. And what if a student wants to wear a shirt saying, "I don't know who Brandon is, but duck Trump"? The fact that some of the school bans being challenged in court are difficult cases is not a sign that the rules governing speech at school are unclear, she said. Instead, Blatt wrote, they're a product of the entrepreneurial creativity of America's schoolchildren to invent new ways of conveying profane and lewd messages. The number of lewd and vulgar code words is shockingly expansive and ever-changing. Lisa Blatt, end of article. This concludes today's readings from USA Today for Monday, the 3rd of August, 2026. Thanks for listening.
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